0: 4.67 ERA in his 34 and two-thirds innings this year. He has made eight starts so far on the season. And one of the pieces in that lineup who is trying to get going is the reigning Cubs minor league player of the year, and that's Jonathan Long, the first baseman. And Johnny Long, who again was almost impossible to hold down last season, right now is 6-for-59 since May 15th. That's a 102 batting average. And Marty Peavy and the hitting coaches trying something unique tonight. Well, first of all, it was Jonathan Long jersey giveaway night last night. We didn't play because of weather, but a lot of the guys were wearing the Jonathan Long red jersey in the clubhouse. But today they're going to hit him leadoff. And Long, again, it hasn't been great here of late, but still hitting .258 on the year with 28 runs batted in. A guy the Cubs are very high on, and he's trying to get it going. Nobody working harder than Jonathan Long, and maybe today is the day. And you see those uniforms that the iCubs are wearing tonight. It is Star Wars night here at the ballpark. A lot of festivities. It's a cool jersey with some of the aircraft from the movies on the front of those jerseys in different colors. Those jerseys will be auctioned off both here at the ballpark and online if you're watching on Marquee or listening on the radio side of things. But there's a little bit of a more detailed look at those Star Wars jerseys this year. The players autographing them, and you could have a chance to take one home. You've got characters in the concourse. Always a big night in minor league baseball, Star Wars night here at Principal Park. We should have a lot of fun, beautiful weather, expecting one of the larger crowds of the 2026 season, and the iCubs trying to break free offensively and put things together with the pitching staff. We'll have a good night. Hope you'll stick with us. It's the iCubs against the Toledo Mudhens on Marquee.
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1: Ten years ago, the Chicago Cubs punctuated a historic season with a World Series title. The victory ended a drought that had tormented the team's fans for over a century. Many of the cornerstones on that championship roster roamed the field at Principal Park before arriving in Chicago. That list includes Jake Arrieta, Anthony Rizzo, Chris Bryant, Javi Baez, and Kyle Schwarber. A decade later, the Cubs once again have assembled a team that has hopes of reaching the pinnacle of the game. A new wave of prospects has made their way to Des Moines and are on the verge of becoming household names in the Windy City. There are big arms ready to torment International League hitters.
0: Wiggins deals the 0-2 pick. Struck him out swinging. Jackson Wiggins with a couple of big strikeouts. Left-hander Martin kicks his right leg, reaches back, and strikes out Max Schumann swinging to end the game. Good battle here. Neely and York, the 1-2 again. Struck him out swinging, and the Iowa Cubs pull off an improbable victory on the road.
1: And big bats aiming to punish pitches.
0: Bet on second and third, Davenport a breaking ball. Contra skies one to left. This is deep. It is back. It is gone. Kevin Alcantara with a three-run go-ahead home run. Two from Hoppy, blasted toward left. Long run for Campbell. He will turn around and watch that ball sail out of here. Bye-bye, Ballesteros. The iCubs with a five spot in the seventh. Here's Jonathan Long. He turns on a pinch and pulverizes into left. His second home run of the night, and an absolute blast from Johnny Long.
1: The road to Wrigley still runs through Des Moines. It's time for Iowa Cubs baseball on the iCubs Broadcast Network. Let's head to the ballpark and join Jason Kemp for all of today's action.
0: Jordan Wicks beginning his warm-up tosses on the hill. Let's take a look at our starting lineups. Featured today, we'll begin with the visitors from Toledo. And once again, our starting lineups, as always, are brought to you by Wellaby. And this is a star-studded lineup for the Mudhens, who again came into this series struggling a little bit. But they have put it together here in the first 2 days of this series, scoring a combined 26 runs. How you lead the leadoff hitter has been in the big leagues for much of the year. And then two of the top five Tigers prospects after that in Max Clark and Max Anderson, the former Cub. In the middle of that lineup in Gage Workman, Tomas Nito hitting ninth, also a former Chicago Cub. So certainly some recognizable names tonight in the order for the Mudhens. Again, they are the AAA affiliate of the Detroit Tigers with a record of 28-31. On the other side for the Iowa Cubs, this is a bit of a new-look lineup, certainly at the top with Jonathan Long leading off today. Yeah, they're trying to find a way to get him going. If you're a Cubs fan in Chicago, you care a lot about that number two hitter, Matt Shaw, continuing his rehab assignment, playing in his third game this week. He is out in center field for this one. B.J. Murray is hitting third. He is the DH, having a fantastic year. James Triantos and Brett Bateman, also top 30 prospects in that Marty Peavy put together Iowa Cubs lineup this evening. Again, our starting lineups today brought to you by Wellaby. The iCubs at 24-34 in the 2026 campaign. Jordan Wicks just finishing his warm-up tosses here. Again, a different look for the Iowa Cubs today, although sort of subtle. They are wearing Star Wars uniforms. On Star Wars night, you can see the Iowa Cubs logo on the right shirt sleeve of those jerseys. You have some of the notable ships and aircraft from the Star Wars movies on the front and the back, moving diagonally across those jerseys. You can see Chaz McCormick there trying to get somebody in the left field suites to bid on his number 11 during the game today. Well, we'll get Chaz to turn around as Jordan Wicks is ready to fire his first pitch in this one on the way to Haoyu Lee, the Toledo third baseman. Wicks will work from the stretch, and pitch number one today fouled straight back, and 89-mile-an-hour fastball for strike one. We get underway at 7:10 p.m. Lee hitting 194 with a home run and seven runs batted in. The infield straight away against Lee. And Wicks from the belt. His second pitch is a little bit off the outside corner. He misses for the first time today. Temperature above 80 degrees tonight. Wind not going to be a factor in this one. Crowd still making its way in on a beautiful Friday night, expecting one of the biggest crowds of the Iowa Cubs season at home so far. Wicks falls behind Lee, two balls and a strike. And Toledo entered this series coming off of a week in Columbus in which they won the first game and then lost five in a row. They had not scored over seven runs in a game during that stretch. And they have come in here and put up, again, a combined 26 runs in two games. A favorable count for Lee. And the 2-1 pitch hit hard on the ground to the right side, but backhanded by Scott Kingery, who throws to first, and that's how we start tonight's ball game with a 4-3 ground out. Good contact by Lee, 105 off his bat, but right at Kingery. I'll give you the full defense now, brought to you by Artisan Management Group. Jonathan Long at first. You heard Kingery is at second. The shortstop is another veteran in Owen Miller, with James Triantos at third. Left to right in the outfield, Chaz McCormick, Matt Shaw, and Brett Bateman. Casey Opitz is the catcher. This is Tigers' top prospect, Max Clark, showing bunt and pushing it foul. And the count is 0-1 on Clark, who has hit a home run in each of the first 2 days in this series, hitting 263, only four home runs on the year. Again, half of them have come this week, and 23 runs batted in. They shift him hard to the pull side. Clark with a wave and a miss at the Wicks slider as Jordan moves in front 0-2. And those last three AAA starts for Wicks, after he opened the year on the injured list with a forearm issue, were brilliant. Four scoreless against Columbus on May 9th, one run in six innings on May 15th, and then five scoreless against Memphis on the 21st. Clark able to check his swing on appeal, and it's 1-2. Not a bad pitch from Jordan there trying to get a chase. That earned him an opportunity in the Cubs rotation with Edwards and Boyd.

0: Just one challenge left for the final 8 1/3 innings. Now, you don't like to lose a challenge that early, and certainly in the big leagues, teams have been very wary of doing that. Maybe an emotional challenge that time, and there are two down for Max Anderson. With the bases clear, this is the number four Tigers prospect, according to MLB Pipeline, and Wicks has him out in front of a changeup. Anderson having a big year, 298, four home runs, one of those in this series, and 18 runs batted in. Where Clark is 21 years old, Anderson is 24. The iCubs have had their struggles pitching-wise, and honestly, it's hard to blame them. And certainly two very good coaches that handle the pitching staff on a daily basis, Tony Cagull and Jamie Vermilier. Been with the Cubs for a long time each. Jordan Wicks prepared to work a 1-2-3 first inning as Owen Miller takes care of Max Anderson. And good start for the left-hander today. Now the iCubs will come to the plate first time, no score at Principal Park on Marquee Sports Network.
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Jonathan Long leading off in the bottom of the first. A new spot for him in the lineup against Sawyer Gibson Long of Toledo, who delivers a first pitch strike at 92 miles per hour. Long, 258 on the year, a couple of home runs and 28 runs batted in. Long has not hit leadoff at any point in the last 2 years until tonight. Gibson Long misses off the outside corner. Again, Gibson Long, 28 years old. 2-3 with a 4.67 earned run average in 34 and two-thirds innings. He has struck out 32 and walked 10. The infield straightaway for Jonathan Long, and the breaking ball is whacked foul back behind home plate. One ball and two strikes. Long is six for his last 59. That goes back to May 15th. They are desperate to get him going, and nobody more so than Jonathan Long himself. Behind in the count, he takes a slider down and away. Looking at the last outing for Gibson Long, which came against Columbus, he threw basically an even mix of slider, changeup, and four-seam fastball. That'll top out around 93. Even two balls and two strikes, and the next pitch now. Home from Gibson Long and fouled straight back off the catcher's mask of Nito. He threw 19 sliders, 19 changeups, 18 fastballs of the four-seam variety, and then the fourth and fifth pitches were the sinker and the cutter. Now he's ready with the 2-2.

0: And that's a breaking ball punched foul by Long, who continues the at-bat. Gibson Long was acquired from Minnesota in August of 2022 for a guy who played for the iCubs last year, Michael Fulmer. Another break-even pitch, and that's shot foul by Long. And in his first game hitting in the leadoff spot, Long looks a lot like a leadoff hitter in this at-bat, fighting off a number of pitcher's pitches, if you will. And making Gibson Long go deep. This will be pitch number 8 on the way right now. And another foul ball. I mean, this is the kind of at bat maybe you hope gets you going. If you can win a battle and end up with a hard hit ball somewhere, whether it turns into a hit or not, you can go back to the dugout feeling pretty good about how your night begins. And Long has been out there early almost every day, taking swings, trying to get right. He shoots another ball foul. I mean, this is, if you could design a perfect at-bat to open a ball game, this is it. If it ends with him on base, it'll be even better. But he's going to see at least 10 pitches from the Toledo starter. And most of them, 7 to be exact, have been strikes. They set up away again, and the 2-2 pitch, swing and a miss. He got him with the cutter fading away, and Long is down on strikes. But again, that was a pretty darn good at bat to open the bottom half of the inning for Jonathan Long. And that'll bring Matt Shaw to the plate. Again, this is game 3 of his rehab assignment with the Iowa Cubs. He had 2 hits on Wednesday, 2-for-7 so far in AAA this year. The Cubs are looking forward to having him back in Chicago. Pitch number 1 is missing for ball 1 from Gibson Long. And Shaw again this year went from being the everyday third baseman to a guy that could play anywhere when he shows up at the ballpark. 1-0 pitch pounds the upper part of the outside corner, and it's even 1-1. It's always been a left side infielder, but looked pretty good in center field the other day here in Des Moines as he whacks this one foul past manager Marty Peavy. And now the count 1-2. Defensively today for Toledo, Eduardo Valencia at first. Max Anderson is the second baseman. Trey Cruz is at short, and Haoyu Lee is over at third. In the outfield from left to right, Ben Malgieri, Max Clark, and Gage Workman. And the catcher is Tomas Nito. Again, the defense brought to you by Artisan Management Group. Shaw behind in the count 1-2. Hits a breaking ball on a line to third, and Haoyu Lee picks it out of the air for the second out of the inning. Shaw never even had a chance to let go of his bat before that one was caught. And there are 2 down for B.J. Murray, the DH. B.J. trying to get going, 0-for-15 over the last 4 games. For a guy who has been the iCubs' hottest hitter throughout really the entire season, he has been consistent. Still hitting .311. 6 home runs, 33 RBI. He was great in Nashville and then at the start of the last homestand, but cooled off in Indianapolis toward the end of that series. So did everybody else, though. Again, since the 5th inning on Saturday in Indianapolis when the iCubs had a 5-2 lead and a chance to win the series, their second series win of the year, they have been outscored 46-4. It hasn't just been the pitching. It hasn't just been the offense. It's been a combination. Hitters count for B.J. He hits a hard ground ball through the right side for a base hit. So B.J. Murray is out of that short slump, and the iCubs have a man on first with 2 outs in the first. And that brings to the plate the other guy who, one of the biggest sequences of the year that sort of impacted the Iowa Cubs season was the 2 days in which Pedro Ramirez and Kevin Alcantara were called up to the big leagues within a day of one another. Two of the best hitters in all of the International League, certainly for the Iowa Cubs. And without them, the question was, for a team that was really good offensively, where will the production come from? And the answer was B.J. Murray and Owen Miller for a couple of weeks. Miller still hitting .287, three home runs and 15 runs batted in, and he is, by all accounts, a Craig Counsell guy. Played for him in Milwaukee in 2023. Miller has also played with Colorado and Cleveland in the big leagues. 1-0 pitch, hit hard on the ground but right at the shortstop Cruz. He'll go the short way to second, and the inning is over. The iCubs get a two-out hit, but we are scoreless after one. More baseball from Des Moines up next on Marquee.
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0: Good first inning from Jordan Wicks, and he'll try and continue that here in the second with 4, 5, and 6 due up for Toledo. Ben Malgeri, the left fielder, having a nice series, will lead off. Yeah, two doubles in game one on Tuesday. Wicks back to work and missing with his first pitch in inning number two. Now, Jerry, 3-for-8 with a couple of doubles this week. He's also walked twice. Holds the bat low on the right side, and Wicks offers again, and a ball hit hard up the middle past the diving Owen Miller into center field for a base hit. First base runner today for Toledo is the first man to come to the plate in inning number two. Now, talking about the pitching situation here in Iowa, it really started behind the eight ball in the first couple of weeks of April when all of the injury issues in Chicago occurred and the trickle-down effect was felt here. At one point early in the year, 9 of the 15 pitchers on the Iowa Cubs opening day roster had pitched in the big leagues already, before we were halfway through May. That put a lot of strain down here, and it really hasn't changed at any point. It was first injuries in Chicago, then the injuries started to happen here. You had Jackson Wiggins go down first, then Will Sanders. Good to see Will throwing in South Bend again. Hopefully he is back before too long. Wicks gets in on Workman, who chops it foul in the count 1-2. Workman having a big year for Toledo. .361, four homers, 29 batted in. And you get a couple of those guys who were supposed to be your regulars in the rotation. guys who had not yet made their big league debut. You get them back and you have a little bit more depth. Wicks checks on Malgieri over at first. But you've also had Vince Velasquez go on the injured list. Connor Nolan. Other members of your rotation. 1-2 from Wicks. And a high fastball punch foul by Workman. 92 that time from Jordan Wicks toward the top of the zone. And if you look at the pitching staff altogether, they have the highest ERA in the league at 6.01. Giving up on average 6 a game. Earned runs. Runner goes. 1-2 to Workman. Punched softly into left for a base hit. Malgieri slid at second. Now he's going back to first, but he quickly realized that he was wrong in doing so and scrambled back to second. Now that was almost a disaster for Toledo. As Workman hit that breaking ball into shallow left, Malgieri slid feet first into second and then panicked a bit and started running back to first. The first base coach quickly got in his ear and said, no, we need to be at second here, as the I-Cubs were starting to get the ball back toward the infield. So two on, nobody out for Eduardo Valencia. The big first baseman, it's a ground ball fair. Down the third baseline, that's going to get all the way into the corner. Malgieri is in. Workman gets the wave around third as McCormick picks up the baseball. And it is a two RBI double for Valencia. He's now at 31 RBI on the season. And Toledo scores first today. It's 2-0. First three batters of the second inning with base hits. And that one all the way down the sidewall into the corner. Valencia has his fifth double of the season. Now, that's a game of baseball. If that ground ball is just a little bit to the right, it's probably a double play. Instead, two in, still nobody out for Trey Cruz. And he hits a ground ball to second. That'll get the runner to third as Kingery goes to first for out number one. But Valencia moves up to third, and a good piece of hitting by Cruz to at least get the runner to third here with one out for Corey Jolks, the designated hitter. Jolks 295, 10 home runs, 30 batted in, and the I-Cubs, they've seen that the offense has been tough to come by here of late. They are going to play to take away a run. The infield is in, and the I-Cubs have scored only 4 runs in the last 30-plus innings. First pitch from Wicks upstairs, ball one. Valencia doesn't have great speed at third, something to think about here. And it won't matter on a base hit up the middle. Jolks drives in a third run of the inning with a soft single into center. He has 31 RBI, and Toledo has a 3 spot in the second. They lead 3-0. Fourth hit of the inning. It's not like Jolks tore the cover off that changeup from Wicks. He flipped it up the middle at 70 miles per hour, and with the infield in, nobody had a chance. And now Tomas Nito, the 9 hitter. Jolks at first, held by Long, and he shows bunt. Nito pulls back and takes a strike. Wicks threw that way out in front of the plate. Good block by Opitz, who again is a guy that doesn't play a ton. This is just game number 9 for Casey. The thing about Opitz, who is essentially the third catcher behind Bethancourt and Yang, when he plays, he produces. A very good defensive catcher as well. Jolks running. 1-1 is an inside corner strike. Throw to second is not quite in time. On a quick tag by Kingery. Jolks is able to sneak his hand in there. And he is in scoring position. The count is 1-2, by the way, on Nito. Just got his fingertips in front of the lightning quick and firm tag by Kingery. Stolen base number 8 for Jolks. The nine hitter Nito with the count 1-2 with an RBI opportunity again. And Wicks shot the outside corner and missed up with a fastball. But breaking down the pitching staff even further, if you look at starting pitching versus the bullpen, it's kind of the same story. Starting rotation has the second highest ERA in the league. Nito yanks one foul toward the Iowa Cubs dugout. They have a 6.48 ERA. Louisville, who we will see next week on the road, is at 6.52. And then the bullpen is 20th out of 20 teams. They have an ERA of 5.67. Now a 2-2 pitch from Wicks. Nito strikes out swinging. Wicks got him on a changeup for out number two. Also strikeout number two for Jordan Wicks. And with every strikeout by an Iowa Cubs pitcher this year, Renewal by Anderson will make a $5 contribution to the American Cancer Society in an effort to strike out cancer. Back to the top of the order, and How You Lee grounded a second his first time up. Jalks at second, three runs across this inning for the Mudheads. Mentioned the Iowa Cubs struggling offensively a little bit. For most of the year, they've been a top three offense in the International League, but since May 15th, they are right in the middle of the pack, hitting 243. Lee looks at a strike called, and when you look at runs scored, in that same span, the iCubs are second last. They have scored 68 runs over the last 3 weeks or so. And when you're giving up an average of six a game, you can see why the losses have stacked up a little bit as Lee fouls one straight back. And Wicks gets on top of him 1-2. Wicks wants to do baseball here. By the way, we appreciate you joining us here for game two of a doubleheader on Marquee following the Cubs game this afternoon. If you have a question or a comment, you want to shout out on the air, broadcast at iowacubs.com. It's the place for that. We'd love to hear from you again, broadcast at iowacubs.com. Lee takes off the inside corner. Two balls and two strikes. Wicks at 32 pitches right now, 21 for strikes. Through a brisk first inning, not so easy here in the second. And this is smashed on the ground at second, but Kingery is there, ranging to his left. He'll go to first, and the inning comes to an end. But Toledo on the board first today. Three runs on four hits, no errors and one left. After an inning and a half, Toledo surges in front on Marquee Sports Network.
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0: The iCubs playing from behind. It's Thursday night, Friday night. It's hard to remember what day it is at this point of the season, especially after Moreno, but it is Friday. James Triantos will lead off. The iCubs down 3-0. And Sawyer Gibson Long back to work with the lead. He allowed a two-out single to B.J. Murray in the first. It's that point of the baseball season. Once you really get going, when you're on a road trip, all you know is what time the next game is. You're not sure what day it is until it's Sunday and it's time to go home, as Triantos drives one deep down the right field line, foul. And it's even a ball and a strike on Triantos, who is having a good year. 287, four home runs and 27 RBI. The kind of year that got him to this level quickly and made him a top 10 prospect in the Cubs organization. Hitting in the area of 300 day in and day out. He bounces this foul toward the third base dugout, and he is now behind Gibson Long, 1-2. The other big thing in this series, and this is a ballpark that is favorable to hitting the ball out of the park. The Toledo has seven home runs in the series, and the iCubs have hit only one, and that one home run came with two outs in the ninth inning, down by 10. So Toledo, even though a bunch of those seven have been solo shots, they also have a grand slam. They have really been taking advantage of the big fly in this series. The iCubs haven't hit many home runs in a while now, again, since the league home run leader, Kevin Alcantara, went to Chicago. And the 2-2 is chased off the outside corner by Triantos as Gibson Long has strikeout number two. And one gone in the second for Chaz McCormick. That was a fastball at 91, way off the outside corner. Triantos not able to lay off. So one out for McCormick, who is the guy who hit the home run on Wednesday. Chaz with six on the year, 23 runs batted in, and 254 average at the start of play today. Gibson Long shoots the outside corner, misses with ball one. A slight pull shift for McCormick on the Toledo infield, and again, he misses outside. Hitters count for McCormick. And in on his hands, but a strike as Chaz backed out of the way. He decided to challenge. And the way Chaz reacted, he thought it was way inside. And he was correct. Well, maybe not way inside, but it was off the plate, and it's 3-0. Good challenge from McCormick.

0: 3-0 coming. And Chaz looked at a strike that time, and that one was out over the heart of the plate. Well, Toledo is managed by Gary Jones, who took over at the helm in mid-May for the Mudhens. A longtime minor league manager. McCormick a little bit late on the next pitch from Gibson Long. 88-mile-an-hour fastball, and that makes it 3-2. Their initial manager this year, Gabe Alvarez, was dismissed early in the year. They had Mike Hassman, their hitting coach, as the interim manager, but and then Gary Jones on May 12th was announced as their full-time manager. As McCormick hits a ball deep in the air to right field. That's where he hit a home run on Wednesday, and that's where he hits one tonight. The I-Cubs are on the board as McCormick goes to the opposite field again, and it's now a 3-1 game. Number 7 for Chaz McCormick, an Iowa Fence home run. For your fence installation needs, call 515-419-2251. Well, a good answer from Chaz McCormick after the 3 spot in the top of this inning for the Mudhens. feet up over the scoreboard in right for McCormick. And now it's Brett Bateman with one out. Lee in at third, the rest of the infield backhand. Bateman, the left-hand hitter, takes upstairs, ball one. 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And Gibson Long was looking in at the catcher, Nito. They could not get on the same page, so Nito calls timeout and slowly walks out there. After the home run, he's missed by a wide margin on a couple of pitches to Bateman. Well, Chaz McCormick has had a pretty darn good big league career with the Astros. Part of those teams that made regular runs deep into the American League playoffs. And he just has not been healthy consistently this year. And finally, it feels like they've turned a little bit of a corner there. And in the last two ball games, an opposite field home run for the veteran. All right, back to work, Gibson Long against Brett Bateman. This one caught the very inside edge to make it 2-1. Bateman hitting in sort of an odd spot in the lineup for him. He's batting 7 today, a guy that we've typically seen either first or ninth. And for obvious reasons, speed, on-base percentage, all strengths of Bateman, who drives this on a line through the right side, and that's going to roll a long way, all the way to the outfield wall. Let's see how far Bateman goes. He's going to try for third and then change his mind and slam on the brakes with a double. He was looking at Marty Peavy the whole way in between first and second. I thought maybe he just slowed down a bit as he approached second base and then turned on the jets for a moment. And it was going to be a close play. He decided to play it conservatively. It would have been a close one, but Brett Bateman will have a double, his 7th of the year. And that brings catcher Casey Opitz to the plate. I mentioned that he has been extremely productive in limited opportunities. How about 6 runs batted in 19 at-bats? And now I'm going to go out there with the athletic trainer and look at Sawyer Gibson Long. This is going to be a visit by Scott Thurston, as well as Gary Jones, the manager, and you don't like to see that. And I wonder if that's why Nito went out there earlier. Didn't see anything at the time, but they're going to leave Gibson Long in the game. The athletic trainer nodded his head and gave him a pat on the back, and he's going to stay in there. So whatever they saw, it's happened twice in this inning. And this time, they wanted to take a look out there with the professional. Gibson Long convinced them he's good to go. So now Casey opens, who again, six runs batted in less than 20 at-bats this year. Switch hitter batting left-handed with the runner at second, and Opitz looks at strike one call. This year, Gibson Long began the season banged up with an oblique injury. He arrived in Toledo in early April and has been with the Mudhens since. 2024, he was down with Tommy John surgery and then began last year both rehabbing the elbow and a hip labral repair. Both the arm and the leg were issues at times last season at the outset. The 1-1 dealt, and Opitz drives it in the air down the left field line and foul. That'll make its way into the seats, and the count is 1-2. Last year, Gibson Long made it back for 9 games and 8 starts with Toledo. Had a 4.13 ERA. Opponents hit only 2.15 off of him. And he made 8 appearances in the big leagues for Detroit and had a 7.18 ERA there. MLB debut came in 2023 with Detroit. 1-2 on Opitz, and Casey pops this one up high above second base. The shortstop Cruz is there, and there are 2 down. And now the number 9 hitter, Scott Kingery, making his way into the batter's box, hitting .230 with 6 runs batted in. Bateman, great speed at second, a big lead for the outfielder as Kingery takes high and outside. Chaz McCormick with a solo home run this inning. Not the eye comes on the board after Toledo scored 3 in the top half. Gibson Long checking on Bateman and coming home. Outside again, ball 2. Top of the order next. There is some movement down in that Toledo bullpen. 40 pitches now for Gibson Long. Again, they've had to check on him twice in this inning already. The 2-0. Fouled straight back. And just below our position here at the broadcast booth. And now fans down behind home plate scramble for it. On the deflection, and it's 2-1 to Kingery. Gibson Long went to Mercer down in Georgia, had an ERA over 5 in each of his 3 years there, but the Tigers like what they saw, acquired him from the Twins, and he's been pretty darn good this year. Here's a fly ball to right center. Clark is there. The center fielder takes control, and the inning is over. But the I-Cubs get one back on the solo shot from Chaz McCormick. 2 hits in the inning, 1 man stranded. And we head to inning number 3. 3-1 Mudhens on Marquee Sports Network.
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0: Welcome back to Principal Park. We move into the third inning. Toledo is on top of the Iowa Cubs by a score of 3-1, and we're happy to be joined on a big night here at the ballpark by Jason Sheridan from the Hy-Vee in Westlakes, the director there. Jason, how are you tonight?
1: I am doing wonderful. What a great night for baseball.
0: It really is. One of the biggest crowds of the year, probably the biggest, thanks in part to Hy-Vee. This is an organization here in the Iowa Cubs that focuses a lot on family, and I know Hy-Vee sort of has the same mission. So tell me about this partnership, why it works, and why a night like tonight is so special.
1: Well, I think anytime we can share the nostalgia of a baseball game with all the families out here. I mean, you walk around tonight and you look at all the parents and the kiddos here and all the energy that goes into this kind of crowd. And I mean, this is really what we want to be involved in. We want parents and kids and families to get together to come out and have a great night. And what a better way than doing that with a great baseball game on a great evening.
0: Ground ball to second by Max Clark, and Jordan Wicks with a quick out here in inning number 3. The I-Cubs down 3-1. All of the scoring today was done in the second inning as Max Anderson will come to the plate. He bounced to short his first time up. Well, I understand that people in the ballpark today, the fun's not over when the game's over. There's a giveaway at the gates as they leave the ballpark that they might be thrilled to hear about.
1: Yeah, so, you know, we wanted to make this a total event. We were trying to figure that out. And so what we came up with, we've got some great cups that we're going to hand out to all the kiddos, that they can come into any of the Hy-Vee Fast and Fresh locations and they can get free beverages throughout the summer. We got a great coupon to give away for the moms and dads as well to come and hopefully save on some groceries inside the store. And we just really wanted to make it a total experience tonight where you can come out, have some fun, and then hopefully we can see you back at the stores around Hy-Vee, depending on which one you shop at.
0: You know, the kids are the important ones. If you can get them to come back, the parents are going to come as well, right?
1: Absolutely. You know, I've gone many places I had no intention to.
0: Here's another bouncing ball handled by Jordan Wicks for a 1-3 put out. And there are two down for Ben Malgeri. Well, this is the time of the year when a lot of youngsters are coming back to the area. I know Hy-Vee, I'm sure, is always looking for more people to work there. Can you kind of explain, you know, why Hy-Vee would be a place that you should look for a job, whether it's just in the summer or period?
1: Most of us started with Hy-Vee at a very young age. I was 16 when I started, and the things you learn, whether you stay at Hy-Vee forever or you just work there through college.
0: You okay to stick around for the bottom of the inning? That was one of our quicker innings this year. Are you good to stick around?
1: I'd be happy to do so, yep. This is fun for me, too, so I'd be happy to stick around as long as you'll have me.
0: Well, Jordan Wicks, rude to Jason Sheridan from the Westlakes Hy-Vee, a 1-2-3 inning. We'll be back with Jason in the bottom of the third, 3-1 Toledo on Marquee.
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0: The I-Cubs trailing 3-1, top of the order in the third. Jonathan Long, Matt Shaw, and B.J. Murray. Again, we're joined by Jason Sheridan on a Hy-Vee night here at the ballpark, a packed house here at Principal Park. Jason from the Westlakes Hy-Vee. We were talking, I don't know if you were finished with your thought about why it's a great place to work, but if you want to pick up on where you were, if you weren't, feel free to do so.
1: Happy to do so. Yeah, I mean, we're always looking for some of the younger kids to come and be at the store. I think it's a great, it really, at the end of the day, it's about learning how to deal with people, right? I mean, you know, in our lives, we're going to deal with a lot of different personalities and a lot of different needs, and I think that Hy-Vee is a place where you can come and you can really figure out how to deal with people and how to best take care of them, and hopefully it's life skills that you can learn that you can take with you wherever you go.
0: My first job was in a grocery store back in Wisconsin, and look where I ended up. Actually, don't do that. If we're trying to recruit people to your store, we don't need to hear more about that.
1: This is an absolute dream for me. I don't know, being able to broadcast, be calling a baseball game. I absolutely adore baseball. I've grown up loving it, and so being up here is a big thrill for me. So that's awesome. Thank you for having me.
0: Oh, absolutely. Glad to have you here. Thanks for stopping by. Jonathan Long has worked the count in his favor, 3-1, with the rehabbing Matt Shaw waiting on deck here in the home half of inning number 3. And Long sends this in the air to deep right. Workman backpedaling shy of the warning track for the catch, and there's one away in the home third for the aforementioned Matt Shaw, who lined out to the third baseman in his initial at bat. How many ballparks have you been to, Jason? If you know, you're a big baseball fan, have you been to a bunch of them or not necessarily?
1: I've probably been to, I would say, at least probably 15.
0: 15?
1: Yeah.
0: That's more
1: yep.
0: than me in the big leagues.
1: Yep.
0: I'm kind of busy during the summer. don't get to go check out a lot of those. What's been your favorite? Heads up.
1: Well,
0: you almost had a real opportunity here to make a play in the broadcast.
1: Yeah, you just about had to save me. I was about to dive out the window, so I held back.
0: Thank you. Thank you for doing that from the Iowa Cubs as a whole.
1: Lots of great baseball stadiums out there. I mean, you know, and all of them are, again, very nostalgic to me. You know, we went to Fenway a couple years ago, sitting in the Green Monster and watching a game. I got that opportunity. I mean, how cool of a thing is that? You know, Wrigley's got such a history to it with the ivy out there. St. Louis has done a great job with Ballpark Village. It's a good time going down there. I mean, there's just so many good ones mm-hmm. to go. I would say that those are the three that I've frequented the most, and the Green Monster's cool at the end of the day.
0: There's so much unique construction and architecture in baseball that you just can't do with a basketball arena or a football stadium, because in the end it has to be the same shape and the same measurements, where in baseball – I think that leads to a lot of the unique stuff that we get to see. So I wish I can get to 15 someday. And that would be wonderful. Another hot shot by Shaw. And this one ends up in left field under the glove of Trey Cruz, who just took a stab at it. In the end, it was 100 off the bat of Matt Shaw, and he has a base hit, his third in this rehab stint. This is game number 3 for Shaw, coming back from the back injury, and that'll bring B.J. Murray to the plate with a man on and one out. Well, today, I was told, because my daughter loves donuts, but today was National Donut Day. Do you think you went through a bunch of donuts at Westlake's Hy-Vee?
1: Oh, a whole bunch. I mean, we opened up and there was already people waiting, right? I mean, you start talking about dollar donuts, and it's a lot of times on when we get to Fridays and such, there's a lot of businesses looking to take stuff and celebrate some things at the office, just because it's the end of the week for a lot of people, and so they were ready to go.
0: Did you have one?
1: I did not have one today because
0: you need to. Maybe.
1: Well, I got to make sure. I got to make sure I have enough for everybody else. I wasn't sure. Everybody kind of bombarded us for a second there.
0: That's a good point.
1: Make sure we had plenty for everybody else.
0: Customer first.
1: Yep.
0: It's a good motto.
1: I've snuck plenty in my time. I'm not lacking for donut eating. So,
0: Matt Shaw able to steal second. He's in scoring position. 1-0 on B.J. Murray, who singled his first time up, and he hits this one in the air to shallow center. Cruz out, Clark in, and Max Clark will make the catch for out number 2, and flipped the ball back behind Shaw, who was a little bit slow getting back to the base. And now there are 2 outs for Owen Miller, the iCubs shortstop, who bounced to short his first time up. Talking to Jason Sheridan here on a big night for Hy-Vee and for the Iowa Cubs. Are there any new things or services that people should be aware of? Obviously, the Perks Plus. But is there anything else you want people to know before this inning could come to an end at any moment?
1: Well, I think that we're always offering new products inside the store. I think something that we're really being challenged on from Hy-Vee is really getting good at trying to be on trend and getting out in front of some of those things that you see. There's so many different outlets now where we see new products and new recipes that are out there. I think that Hy-Vee's really trying hard to where we could be on the forefront of those things. And so when you're coming in and looking at all the stuff that you see, whether it's on TikTok or some of the other social media outlets, we just want to be on the forefront. Make sure you always got something to look at when you're coming in coming into the stores. We got a lot of creative people, and there always seems to be coming up something new, some type of new product in the stores, and you might find them differently at sometimes because the creativity out there at our stores is all over the place.
0: I don't want you to, I don't know if you can answer this, but what is your favorite department? Not for the people, to be clear, but is the answer the bakery, because that's pretty easy, or where are we going?
1: You know, the bakery is probably one of my favorite departments.
0: It smells great all the time. That's the hard part.
1: You know, the cool thing about the bakery is there's so many things that we make that you do, and you're mixing it and you're starting it from scratch that you can alter just by however you want. And so the bakery is easily one of the most creative departments that we have. Some of the other things are Frosted Flakes are Frosted Flakes, right?
0: But sure.
1: Bakery and is one that you can really create something from the ground up. It's really a cool department.
0: That was a very politically correct way to answer that. You didn't offend any other department, but you made your point.
1: Well, some of my employees might be listening. I probably got to make sure.
0: That's key.
1: Yeah. Other than my bakery employees are probably all groaning right now, going, gosh, this guy's going to be back here even more now.
0: Matt Shaw at second with a lead 3-1 count on Owen Miller with two outs in the home third. And Miller takes ball four. It's up and in, and the iCubs with a little bit of a two-out threat brewing in the third. Two on for Triantos. And the iCubs will have Triantos at the plate, who struck out in the second. And let's see if the iCubs can pull a little bit closer after they fell behind 3-0 in the top half of inning number two. Well, who has kind of impressed you as a baseball fan this year? Is there anybody out there that you've really enjoyed watching this season, or a team that you've enjoyed watching?
1: Oh, I mean, there's so many to choose from. Obviously, being here, you know, we're so close to the Central. And there's so many good teams in the Central this year. I think that obviously the Brewers, the Cubs. I mean, there's just so many good storylines. The Cardinals, I think, have been a little bit of a surprise this year. I'm always super impressed and still in awe of a guy like
0: Triantos to the gap in left center. This is going to get to the wall, and may just tie the ball game. Shaw is in, Miller right behind him. He's going to score, and James Triantos has tied the game with a two-run, two-out double in the bottom of the third. Triantos makes it two straight to reach with two outs. He split the gap with a line drive off of Sawyer Gibson Long, and the iCubs are back to even and a brand-new ball game here in Des Moines. Didn't mean to cut you off, but that was probably worth it.
1: I mean, it's great when we can start highlighting some good hits and some good at bats by the Cubbies here. I'm learning when I need to stop, so that way you can make sure that everybody knows what's going on. So, the Central's so competitive this year. I think it's gonna be a great finish to the baseball season. I think it's gonna finish close and hopefully everybody can keep playing strong, and then once we. You know, you get those Cubbies at the top, and maybe they can get into some playoffs and make some noise. So, because once you get in there, everybody's got the same chance.
0: No doubt about it. Last year, Wrigley, one of the all-time environments during that playoff run that everybody had been so hungry for. Chaz McCormick hit a home run to open the scoring today for the iCubs. That was just an inning ago. And now he has a chance to give the Iowa Cubs the lead. Triantos, who just tied the game, is at second. And McCormick, those seven home runs now, has been wearing out right center field over the last couple of days. And it's 1-1 as Gibson Long is up over 60 pitches here in the bottom half of inning number three. And a doubleheader tomorrow, so you want to take care of those bullpens today. McCormick in the air towards shallow right. Workman coming in toward the foul line, makes the catch on the run, and the inning is over. Well, Jason, so good to have you in the broadcast booth. Thanks for sharing a little bit more about Hy-Vee, and I hope you enjoy the rest of the night.
1: I appreciate it. It was a blast. Thank you. Anytime you want me to come back, you let me know.
0: You got it. iCubs tie the game at 3. We head to the fourth on Marquee Sports Network.
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0: Jordan Wicks now back on the mound with a brand new situation here. The game tied at 3. He has been brilliant aside from those three runs he allowed in the second. He has retired the side in order in the first and the third. Now Gage Workman singled his first time up and he hits a blast to deep right field. And as quickly as this one was tied, it is no longer. As Gage Workman goes yard, his second hit of the game and his fifth home run of the season gives Toledo a 4-3 lead. Wicks tried to start Workman with a slider. Gage went down to the bottom of the zone to get it. 101 off the bat, 383 feet to right. And Toledo right back in front. Their eighth home run of the series. And now Eduardo Valencia, who had a two-run double in his first at-bat. That opened the scoring. Down the third baseline, Triantos at third, a little bit closer to the line, and Valencia swings at the first pitch and pops it up on a play foul. Each team with five hits now. And Wicks back to the plate. He snuck a fastball by the big thing of Valencia and gets in front 0-2. Forty-two pitches for Wicks so far tonight. And now the 0-2. And he just missed up and in. Wicks thought he had strike three, and Opitz wants to look at it. He's going to challenge. The iCubs are 1-for-1 today. And now they are 1-for-2. Opitz, with a moment to think about that, still decided to pull the trigger on the challenge, and he misses by 0.9 inches. Still in the driver's seat, 1-2. Each team with one challenge remaining now. And here comes the 1-2 pitch. Up and away, and it's even. Again, it sounds like there is a chance that Connor Nolan pitches today out of the bullpen. Traditionally a starter for the Iowa Cubs. Again to the first baseman, and that's launched foul off to the right side. Valencia having a big series. Home run in the opener. Got banged up and left that game one a little bit early. The Tigers number 22 prospect signed out of Venezuela by Detroit in 2018. Last year 58 games in Erie and then finished the year in Toledo with 50 more. Wicks goes full to him. This was a guy that the Tigers never really thought about as a premier blue chip prospect. They signed him for $10,000. And his first 5 years in the States, he never got above A ball. Last year got in better shape, changed his swing to take advantage of launch angle, and now is on the 40-man roster and just took ball four. As he is the second straight to reach here in the outset of the fourth for the Mudheads. It's the first walk from Jordan Wicks tonight. Toledo up 4-3. Trey Cruz is the batter. Cruz, if you weren't with us the other night, a guy with big-time baseball bloodlines. Number 23 prospect for the Tigers. Yeah, a big swing and a miss over the Wicks changeup. He is the

defender, and now a guy that certainly has a chance. Been much better hitter over the course of his career from the left side of the plate than he is from the current side. He's hitting on the right against the lefty Wicks. Cruz went to Rice University, and now the 3-1 from Jordan rolled foul.

53rd pitch of the night for Wicks is a 3-2 to Cruz. And it missed, ball four. That's back-to-back walks. And after the leadoff home run by Workman broke the tie, Wicks unable to find the strike zone this inning. And with two on and nobody out, it's Corey Jalks, an RBI single his first time up. And Tony Cagoule, the pitching coach, will visit the mound. It looks like Connor Noland is down there in the bullpen, starting to move around a bit. But generally the way they do it when you're going to have two starting pitchers, one following the other, is to, if it's a mid-inning change that's necessary, you bring in a more traditional reliever to finish that inning and then give whoever that second starter is going to be a clean inning to come into the game with. Now, sometimes there are guys who don't mind all that much, and I would imagine Connor Noland would be one of those, but still it's always preferred is to come in with that clean inning like a starter normally would. Obviously, coming out of the bullpen is still not a normal situation. Corners are in, middle infield back for Corey Jones. And the right-handed hitter takes on the outside corner, strike one. Jones, a guy that has bounced around a little bit. Decent amount of time in the big leagues. Signed with the Tigers in January, and the 0-1 to him is off the outside corner, and it's even. Most of last year, Jalks was in AAA with the White Sox in Charlotte. He hit 300 with 15 home runs. Played in six games with Chicago. He's played in 165 total with the Astros and the White Sox. And he skies this to center. Drifting back on it is Shaw into the gap. The center fielder is there to make the play. Tagging and going from second to third is Valencia. With one out on the inning, runners are at the quarters. Cruz stayed at first. And a productive fly out from Corey Jones. That brings Tomas Nito to the plate. Struck out swinging in the second. Wicks with men on the corners gets a big swing and miss on the changeup from Nito to get on top 0-1. Keep an eye on Cruz at first. Wicks does just that, and Cruz able to get back standing up. Trey Cruz has stolen just one base this year. But in a spot like this, and the way the I-Cubs have struggled in these situations to keep the ball in front of them at second, might see them take a shot here. There they go. Pitches outside. Throw to second by Opitz. He's gloved on a hop, and the tag applied. Nice play by Scott Kingery for out number two as they catch Cruz trying to steal second. That's a big-time pick on the bounce by Kingery, and the ability to get the tag on in time even more impressive. All year, the I-Cubs have struggled in those spots. They have had throws bounce into center field. That time, Kingery made a good pick. And now two outs with a man at third for Nito, who trails the ball to deep left field. That's a no-doubter and gone. And Toledo back in front by three. Well, the caught stealing gave the I-Cubs an avenue out of the inning.

0: without any more damage, but Nito changed that in a big way. A changeup over the heart of the plate, blasted 360 or so feet. Nito has his second home run of the year, and it's 6-3 Mudheads. Jordan Wicks would like to have that pitch back. That one just kind of settled out over the upper part of the strike zone. Back down three are the Iowa Cubs. RBI 7 and 8 for Nito. And now Hau-Yu Lee has grounded out twice to second and looks at strike one from Wicks here. They have two hits this inning. Both are home runs. A couple of walks in the middle. And the walks have certainly been a part of the issue for the I-Cubs. This one all the way to the backstop as Lee steps out of the way. Again, there was movement down to the bullpen. That seems to have quieted right now. Nobody actively getting loose at the moment. Wicks trying to get through the fourth. Down 6-3. Wicks and the I-Cubs. And Lee swings and misses. His bat ends up in the Iowa dugout. And Connor Rooney, one of the strength coaches, Christian French, the other, were in the path of the bat, ducked out of the way. It hit off the net above them and came down toward their feet. The bat boy gives the lumber back to Lee, and he waves toward the dugout before he makes his way to the other side and is going to get some of the sticky stuff to put back on the bat. The Iowa Cubs pitching staff has walked more batters than any other staff in the International League this year. 304 coming into play. Two walks today makes that 306 in 58 games. This is the 59th. He lunges through a changeup and is down on strikes. But Toledo, with a couple of home runs, jumps back in front. They score three runs on two hits in the fourth. They leave nobody, but it's now Toledo 6 and the Iowa Cubs 3. The I-Cubs will try and come back again on Marquee.
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0: The Iowa Cubs are back behind by three. Little Darth Vader in the crowd. Came appropriately dressed on Star Wars night. And now Bateman, Opitz, and Kingery facing Sawyer, Gibson, Long. He misses with the first pitch of the inning. His pitch count is elevated. They have action in their bullpen behind him. Infield hooked around again against Brett Bateman, who doubled his first time up. Down the right field line, he takes it inside, and it's two balls and no strikes. Now tomorrow, a doubleheader that was on the heels of yesterday's game being postponed due to weather. We'll start it at 4:38. And play two seven-inning games tomorrow. Early in the week, the projection was that we might just have a double big league rehab for that contest that was initially scheduled to be one game on Saturday. We know that on the Tigers' end, that is not going to happen now. And Bateman just worked a walk brought to you by Fidium Business. 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Leadoff man on base. Good start to the fourth for the I-Cubs. Now it's Casey Opitz, the catcher. Popped out to short his first time up, and Gibson Long misses again. He's been missing in to left-handed hitters quite a bit here of late. Bateman again, a threat to run here. A lanky Gibson Long stares over at first and throws that way, and Brett makes it back standing up. He has stolen five bases this year. I think they would like him to be a little bit more aggressive running. I asked Nick Lavella, who coaches base running, who the best base stealer is on the team right now, and he said probably Justin Dean. More of a veteran guy. Bateman right there in terms of sheer speed has drawn a couple of throws over, but they want him to be a little bit more confident, and if you feel like you've got to read, just go. Even if you don't have the best jump, trust your speed to make up for it. There goes Bateman. Pitch is a strike, throw to second. On the money, but just a hair late, and Bateman has a sixth stolen base. He's into scoring position with nobody out. And that stolen base brought to you by J&D Restaurants McDonald's. Really good throw by the catcher Nito, and a good tag by Cruz, but just a hair late. Similar to a stolen base by Jalks earlier for Toledo. The I-Cubs almost threw him out. Well, there's a man in scoring position now. Bateman dancing at second. Stays put and opens a ground ball single into right. He hit it too hard to score Bateman, however. Marty Peavy puts up the stop sign and a good idea on a great throw by Gage Workman on one hop. But Casey Opitz has another base hit. The I-Cubs in business early in the fourth. Two on, nobody out. Down by three, and now Scott Kingery, the nine hitter. And here comes Gary Jones, the Toledo manager. And the Mudhens are going to make a change. 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We'll tell you who the new pitcher is for the Mudhens when we come back. The I-Cubs are down by three, but threatening early in the fourth on Marquee.
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0: The new pitcher for the Toledo Mudhens out of the bullpen is Nick Sandlin, who will be pitching for the second time in the series. Sandlin worked in game one on Tuesday, threw a scoreless inning with a strikeout and did not allow a base runner. Good numbers all the way around for Sandlin. 1-0 with a 2.63 ERA in between Salt Lake and Toledo. 11 appearances in total, 6 for the Mudhens. 13 and two-thirds innings, 14 strikeouts, and 8 walks for the right-hander. And he'll work to Scott Kingery first. Kingery fly to center his first time up. Runners lead at the corners. Bateman at third, opens at first. And the first pitch hammered foul back into the screen on a 99-mile-per-hour fastball. It's 0-1 to Kingery. Sandlin signed by the Tigers May 10th. He was released by the Angels earlier on. A few days before that, it pitched 6 1/3 innings there and allowed just one run. Knees bent. He's home out of the stretch, and Kingery floats one into very shallow right. I'm not sure this is deep enough. Workman with a big arm in right makes the catch, and his throw is cut off with Bateman holding. Now, that was not going to be deep enough with the arm of Gage Workman. That was a slider away that Kingery just threw his hands at. And a shallow fly ball turns it out, number one. That brings Jonathan Long to the plate. Long 0-for-2. A strikeout and a flyout in the leadoff spot. Again, he is 6 for his last 61. Now hitting under 100 since the calendar hit May 15th. Again, runners lead at the corners as Sandlin deals, and he snuck a fastball by Long. Again, that fastball is not a blazer. It's 90 miles per hour, and that one was right down the middle. Center cut. And a pitch that Long last year certainly would have punished. He'll hope for another mistake from Sandlin. This one off the outside corner, and it's even a ball and a strike. Long and then Matt Shaw. The I-Cubs trying to at least get something back like they did in the second inning when Toledo scored 3. They got one back on the McCormick home run. Kind of stemmed the tide a little bit. Long, a big swing again, and he misses 1-2. Then you scored 2 in the third to tie it. In this inning, Toledo reestablished the lead with 3 runs. And now you have a golden opportunity to get at least something back again. But 1-2 on Long. He floats a slider into shallow right. This one is trouble. Dropping quickly, and a catch made by Anderson at second. Bateman was down the line a little bit at third. He cannot tag. And there are 2 outs with runners at the corners. Great catch by Max Anderson, who had a long run into shallow right. Workman was not going to get there. The right fielder, neither was Valencia. It was up to Anderson, and he makes a great catch. And now the I-Cubs staring at the very real possibility of coming up empty in this inning. Although Matt Shaw wants something to say about that. He is 1-for-2 today. And a slider is outside. Both pitches put in play by the Iowa Cubs after they got men to first and third have been sliders outside that they have just thrown their hands at and lifted to shallow right. That one almost worked out, but not quite. Shaw looks at a heater for a strike from Sandlin, 1-1. This year did not have the same success. An ERA over 11. It was very good for Toronto out of the bullpen last year. There's that slider the I-Cubs have been waving at. This time Shaw lays off. A 2.20 ERA in 19 games out of the bullpen for Toronto last year, but he missed the playoffs with a lat strain and right elbow injuries. And with the count 2-1, Sandlin fires and Shaw swings and misses. 85 with a splitter. Now the iCubs one strike away from missing out on a golden opportunity to get back in this game. They're down 6-3. They had men on the corners with nobody out, but Kingery flied out to right. Long popped out to second. And now 2-2 on Matt Shaw. Big he's worked it full. DJ Murray on deck, hoping for a chance. Opitz will be on the move from first with still Bateman at third. The payoff, there goes the runner, and the slider is outside as Shaw takes ball four. Second walk of the inning. First two runners here belong to Gibson Long, the starter. Gave up six hits in three-plus innings. And now the base is loaded for B.J. Murray, who is 1-for-2 with a single today. Again, you just feel like you can't come up empty here. Get one run, okay, but zero, that would sting in a big way. Murray, the switch hitter, batting left, and swings through a first-pitch slider. He was trying to give the iCubs the lead, no doubt about it, with that swing for Murray. Thought maybe he was getting a first pitch fastball. That was not the case. Behind 0-1. And Murray hits this on the ground first base side, and it's quickly 0-2. The bases loaded this year. 3-for-10, B.J. Murray. Six runs batted in. A double and a bases loaded walk. Sandlin has thrown him a slider and a splitter so far. He's moved in front 0-2. BJ trying to protect. Here it comes. And it's another splitter. This one down and away. Good to see Pedro Ramirez, who had starred for the Iowa Cubs this year early on, get a couple of hits today for Chicago. Obviously not the result the Cubs were hoping for, but Pedro with a nice day. Murray has taken his spot in the lineup, and he lifts one foul. Got a fastball, and not a bad one to hit. That was the first fastball Sandlin showed Murray. It was out over the plate on the outside corner. That has not bothered Murray much this year. He is more than willing to go the other way, though he seems to maybe do that a little bit more from the right side. Cruz right behind the runner. Opitz at second. Big hole on the left side of the infield for the 1-2 pitch. Backdoor slider called strike three. Murray wants another look at it. The iCubs have just one challenge remaining, and B.J. Murray is going to put it on the line right here. And it did just miss away. Good challenge by Murray. It was risky because if you're wrong, you don't have any left. But at the same time, and this is a very important at bat in the mid part of the ballgame. I don't think you mind that one with B.J. Murray, and he was correct. So he earns another pitch. Now 2-2. The pressure ramps up a bit on Sandlin, who delivers again, and B.J. whacks it foul. It's been a heavy dose of off-speed, a couple of fastballs that Murray has fouled back each time. Two balls, two strikes, two outs. 6-3 Toledo. The bottom of the fourth, but the iCubs have them loaded. Bateman, Opitz, and Shaw are the base runners. And the 2-2 is home from the right-hander again. Murray on the ground is second, and picked up there by Anderson, who throws out Murray, and the inning is over. The iCubs get a man to third with nobody out and do not score. They leave them loaded in the fourth, still down by three on Marquee Sports Network.
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0: Big missed opportunity for the Iowa Cubs in the bottom half of inning number four. They had the bases loaded, and more importantly, they had a man on third with nobody out and did not score, so they continued to trail by three as the heart of the Toledo lineup faces Jordan Wicks in the fifth. Max Clark 0 for 2. Strikeout and a ground out so far. Corbin Martin starting to toss in the Iowa Cubs bullpen. In at third is Triantos. Clark takes outside 1-0. The rest of the infield is hooked around toward the pull side. For Clark, you got to keep the third baseman home because he has pretty good speed, the ability to put a bunt down here, but by and large a pull hitter. Take a look at the out-of-town scoreboard brought to you by Mercy One this inning. Everybody underway in the International League as Wicks is home with a 2-0, and this is hit down the right field line, and it is a foul ball. Jonathan Long made a diving attempt. The umpire himself had to get out of the way, so it took a moment to get the official call that it was foul. Clark will return to the batter's box. He had extra bases there if that stayed fair. On the other hand, if it would have been fair, you're pretty sure Jonathan Long would have made the play. Now the 2-1 pitch, left on left from Wicks. Over for a strike, and it's 2-2. By the way, right now in the International League, Memphis and Rochester are tied for first. Nashville closest. They are a game and a half back. Keep that in mind. Memphis and Rochester are tied as we go through the scoreboard here. And Wicks strikes out Clark looking. Second time he has frozen Max Clark with a third strike. And that is punch out number four for Jordan. One down for Max Anderson now. And Gwinnett over Norfolk 7-2 today. Jacksonville got by Nashville 4-3. Three runs in the bottom of the eighth. The difference for the Jumbo Shrimp. First place Rochester lost to Lehigh Valley 4-2. Charlotte got by Durham 4-3. A no-hitter thrown by Scranton Wilkes-Barre. It was a combined no-hitter and a 4-0 win at Syracuse. Worcester doubled up Buffalo 6-3. Indianapolis leads St. Paul 7-1 in the fifth. Top six, Louisville leading the other team tied for first. Memphis 3-0 in the top of the sixth. And Omaha is pounding Columbus 11-2. They are in the ninth inning. And that may remain a first-place tie. And the second-place team, or the third-place team, I guess, Nashville also lost. Wicks gets a big swing and miss from Anderson. Good changeup from Jordan on Anderson, who has grounded out twice. Both DSL teams lost today by a score of 6-4 to Pirates teams. And as a result, both Dominican Summer League teams are 2-2 on the year for the Cubs. Is on base with one out. Seventh hit of the game for Toledo. ACL Cubs hosting the Rockies. They're down 6-0 in the top of the third. And the ACL Cubs are 8-16 this year. Single-A Myrtle Beach trying to earn their first win in Charleston. They have an 8-5 lead in the bottom of the ninth. Trying to close that one out for their first win against their rival. Here's Ben Malgieri, 1-for-2 today. Swings of the first pitch and shoots it foul. For Myrtle Beach, 2 hits and 2 RBI for Eli Lovich. Also 2 RBI for Kevin Valdez. Not Kevin Valdez, Dernici Valdez. Also 2 hits and a home run for Logan Poteet. Line drive foul toward right. A little bit late on that was Malgieri. High A South Bend in good shape to make the postseason. They lost game one of a doubleheader in the eastern part of Iowa at Quad Cities, 13-8. South Bend scored all 8 runs in the top of the third, but they were down 9 already at that point. 2 RBI from Alex Madera, the second baseman. Wicks ahead, 0-2 on Malgieri. And another foul ball. He's been in swing mode throughout most of this at-bat. Game two of that doubleheader at Modern Woodman Park in Davenport is not yet underway. They are about to get started. South Bend will have Mason McGuire on the hill, the son of Mark McGuire. They are playing as the home team in that game. Wicks will try again, 0-2. And swing and a miss by Malgieri. He is down on strikes, and Wicks has struck out 2 of the first 3 batters this inning. A man on first with 2 outs. Marty Peavy making his way up the dugout steps, and that'll be all for Jordan Wicks today. So 5 strikeouts for Wicks. He will allow 6 runs on 7 hits and will be responsible for the man at first. When we come back, it'll be Corbin Martin coming into the game for the Iowa Cubs, the Plumbers and Steamfitters pitching change in the top half of the fifth. Toledo leads 6-3 on Marquee Sports Network.
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0: The new pitcher for the Iowa Cubs is right-hander Corbin Martin. He is on for Gage Workman with 2 outs and a man on first in the fifth. Toledo leads 6-3. Corbin Martin this year, an extended run in the big leagues with the Cubs, making his 9th appearance in AAA, a 5.19 earned run average. He's allowed 5 runs in 8 2/3 innings with 11 strikeouts and 6 walks. Workman untied this game with a solo home run in the fourth. Another home run that inning by Tomas Nito, both former Cubs, damaging the Iowa Cubs tonight. And Workman, who is having a big year, came in hitting .361 on the season, and that number has only gone up today. He's now hitting .370. The first pitch from Corbin Martin, a fastball at 93, challenged him, and he lifted it foul back behind home plate. Workman, who opened the season last year with the Cubs, Mexico, 26 years old. This year, he's already played 16 games in Detroit. He insides out this foul toward the left side. Workman with the Cubs played in 9 games, hit .214. He's been a big asset for the Mudhens in this series so far, and the umpire flinched on that pitch, but not quite called strike 3. Martin made the home plate umpire at least think about it. John Bacon back there. Now a 2-2 pitch with two outs instead. And it's on the way. Breaking ball, called strike 3. Corbin Martin throws him with a curveball. And Wicks and Martin combined for 3 strikeouts in the inning. So Wicks' day is officially complete. 6 runs in 4 2/3 innings. The iCubs trail 6-3 at the halfway point on Marquee Sports Network. Join the Iowa Cubs as we celebrate the 10th anniversary of the Chicago Cubs 2016 World Series Championship on Saturday, June 27th. The first 1,000 fans will take home a 2016 World Series trophy replica, and the real trophy will be on display for photos. Plus, meet Clark the Cub in person. 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

Well, Nick Sandlin got out of a big jam with the bases loaded last inning when he took over for Sawyer Gibson Long. He stays out there for the fifth. Beautiful night here in Des Moines as you look over the shoulder of the manager, Marty Peavy, in the third base coach's box. Owen Miller in the batter's box. And the first pitch of the inning is zipped onto the outside corner for strike one. Miller 0 for 1 with the walk. This is popped up into shallow left. Cruz, the shortstop, back on it, and he will retire his counterpart, Owen Miller, for the second time tonight. There's one out of the fifth for James Triantos. Well, our trivia question for today is related to Gage Workman. I mentioned he started last year with the Cubs. That was because he was a Rule 5 pick from the Tigers. He ended up being traded to the White Sox and back in Detroit in the end. Obviously, that's where he is right now, but a Rule 5 pick that didn't necessarily work out for the Cubs. Triantos lifts it to right, and there are two quick outs here in the Iowa fifth. And if you're unfamiliar with the Rule 5 draft, every December there are players who have reached a certain amount of service time or time in the minor leagues with a certain franchise who are eligible. You could avoid that by putting them on the 40-man roster, but once guys have reached a certain amount of time with an organization, then they are eligible if they're not on the 40-man roster. And the team who selects them has to keep them on the major league roster for the full season after that draft, or else they offer them back to the team they picked them from. So Gage Workman was one of those. Again, he played in 9 games for the Cubs and then was offered back. So the trivia question today is sort of centered around a Rule 5 pick. Maybe the most successful for the Cubs was a reliever who ended up saving 77 games for Chicago between 2013 and 2017. So the question is, who is that? The most successful, perhaps, Rule 5 pick in Cubs history, who saved all those games over a handful of seasons in Chicago. You can email the broadcast booth, broadcast@iowacubs.com, if you think you know the answer.

0: The 2-1 pitch is a check swing and a foul back by McCormick, who had a home run earlier tonight. That opened the scoring for the Iowa Cubs in the second, made it a 3-1 game at the time. McCormick with a home run in each of the last two games. Both of them have ended up in that right field bleacher area. Sandlin even on Chaz, and a slider is poked down the ground to third. How Yu Lee will take care of it, and it's a 1-2-3 inning for Sandlin. That's the first time the I-Cubs have been retired in order tonight. They're still down 6-3. More from Principal Park next on Marquee.
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0: Corbin Martin stays out on the mound for Iowa. They trail 6-3 as we enter inning number six. Toledo trying to guarantee at worst a split in this series. They've won the first two games and have the lead by multiple runs here in the third. As Eduardo Valencia takes okay. He's also scored a couple of runs. Been a big bat in this series for the Mudheads. And now the 1-0 pitch is bounced down the ground toward third and foul. Trianto has tried to flag it down on the run. It'll be Cruz and Jolks to follow. Martin delivers with the 1-1, and that's a little bit elevated for ball two. Just to finish out our Mercy One out-of-town scoreboard, Double-A Knoxville tied at five, heading to the ninth against Birmingham. Knoxville 27-26 on the year. Four RBI for the catcher, Owen Ayers, who hit a three-run home run. On the mound today, Dawson Nets allowed one run in three innings. He has an ERA of two flat at AA. Marino Santi has put a scoreless inning together. He has a 1.27 ERA out of the bullpen for Knoxville. The left-hander has been electric. And there, speaking of electric, is a called third strike as Valencia is set down by Corbin Martin. 92 right on the inside edge. That is now four strikeouts in the last five batters for Toledo. Corbin Martin has struck out both hitters he has faced. Now it's Trey Cruz, 0-for-1 with a walk. Triantos in on the grass at third, and this bounces in. Opitz knocked it down, but it pops away. And it's 1-0. In the big leagues, the Cubs, of course, lost. Score there, game one of a series. Giants are just 26-38. But Robbie Ray pitched well. Pirates lost to the Braves 6-3. Third straight game with a home run for Mauricio Dubon for Atlanta. Hitters count for Cruz. He swings away and pops it foul. The Rays earn their 37th win of the year today. The Reds and the Cardinals going head-to-head. St. Louis a 4-3 lead in the bottom of the fifth. And Milwaukee trails Colorado 3-1 in the bottom of the fourth. Now ball three for Martin. A couple of guesses for our trivia question. Again, the Rule 5 pick who saved 77 games for the Cubs from 2013 to 2017. We have Pedro Strop as a guess. That's not right. Good guess, though, Jeremy. Also a guess of Rig Stevenson, but that was way before 2013. So that's still an open-ended answer there. Broadcast at iowacubs.com. Payoff pitch, down and in, ball four. You think about some of the other big Rule 5 draft picks that have worked out. Anthony Santander was taken by the Orioles in 2016. He's had a solid career. Brad Keller was, this is before he joined the Cubs last year, former Rule 5 pick. Garrett Whitlock. Catcher Liam Hicks. Kevin Kelly, another guy that has been around a little bit. Originally a Rule 5 pick by the Rockies. Akil Badu is another guy that's had some extended run in the big leagues. Oh, up in it. Look out, Corey Jolks. 1-for-2 with an RBI single today. Corbin Martin struggling to find the zone a little bit here over the last two batters. Cruz a decent lead at first. Quick move by Martin, but Cruz is back. Cruz was caught stealing earlier in this game. Good throw by Casey Opitz. And a better tag put down by Scott Kingery at second. On the 1-0 from Corbin. Up and in again, ball two. He's kind of fighting himself out on the hill right now. Could see him sort of miming his delivery in between pitches that time. The 2-0 from Corbin Martin blasted on a line to deep left field. McCormick turning around, looking up, and it's gone into the suites. A two-run blast for Corey Jolks, and Toledo is starting to pull away. They lead 8-3 in the sixth. .101 off the bat, 408 feet for Corey Jolks. That's number 11 on the year for the eight hitter for Toledo. And their lineup this week has been deadly. We are still in the sixth. They have eight runs today, 10 on Wednesday, 16 on Tuesday, 34 in three games, really two and a half games. Tomas Nito homered earlier today, checks his swing on the Martin breaking ball down, and it's 1-0. It's funny, it's not necessarily the top and the middle part of their order that does a lot of the damage with the long ball. Valencia hitting sixth has 11 this year, and then Jolks hitting eighth also with 11 now. They have guys at the bottom of the order who are really doing damage. This is in for a strike. Well, we have the right answer to the trivia question from a couple of people, Michael and Dave. The correct answer is Hector Rondon. Saved 77 games after being a Rule 5 pick in 2012. for the Cubs from 2013 to 2017. Here's a bouncer to short. Owen Miller makes the routine play. Nito is retired, and there are two down in the sixth for Toledo. They have two runs across in the inning, however, and lead 8-3. They have eight runs on eight hits. And Haoyu Lee is batting for the fourth time. He is 0-3 out of the leadoff spot. And he has not hit all that well at AAA this year in limited time. Came in hitting under 200 and stays there with what has happened so far today. Martin misses again, 2-0. It's been a struggle here for Corbin Martin. He struck out the first two batters he faced in this game, the final batter in the fifth and the first batter here in the sixth, but he has missed with 14 of 25 pitches. Behind the count, he missed again, 3-0. And the I-Cubs leading the league in walks. I mentioned it earlier, they are over 300 walks on the year. Martin just walked another. Second walk of the inning, and Haoyu Lee, who has pretty good speed, is on base with two outs for Max Clark. Here comes Marty Peavy. That'll be all for Corbin Martin. I-Cubs are going to go to the bullpen again. Martin faces six batters in the game. Strikes out a couple, walks a couple, and allows a two-run home run. Toledo in front, 8-3. As the I-Cubs go back to the bullpen, we'll tell you who the new pitcher is after a short break on Marquee Sports Network.
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0: The new pitcher for the Iowa Cubs is southpaw Luis Peralta. He is the younger brother of Freddie Peralta, the former Milwaukee Brewer and current New York Met. Luis Peralta, who sort of attacks hitters in the same way as his brother, just from the opposite side of the plate. A fastball that plays up. In large part because he allowed 14 runs in 7-plus innings with Albuquerque. Certainly different hitting conditions there. Overall in AAA, 0-4 with a 10-13 ERA in 13 games. 24 strikeouts but 20 walks in 16 innings. Max Clark will lead off against him. Clark 0-3. And he takes upstairs on the fastball at 93 from Luis. With Iowa, Peralta pitching for the eighth time. He has allowed only four hits in 8 2/3 innings. He fires a little bit low with a heater, two balls and no strikes. Peralta also keeping up the big strikeout numbers, 10 of them in 8 2/3 innings. We're still looking for an appropriate nickname for Luis. His brother, of course, is Fastball Freddy. Luis throws the same kind of arsenal from the left side, a fastball that hitters can't quite get on top of, but I'm not sure that there's a fastball term that goes with Luis, so if anybody has any ideas, let us know. Broadcast at iowacubs.com. Big swing and a miss from Clark, and it's 2-2. The Tigers' number one prospect, 0 for 3 today with two strikeouts. Jordan Wicks got him twice looking. And a ground ball to second in the middle. 8-3 Mudheads. Peralta again to the plate, and strike three called. Clark looks at strike three for the third time, and the sixth inning is over. Nicely done by Luis Peralta, 95 right at the bottom of the zone. But Toledo scores two more runs on the Corey Jolks home run. The Mudheads up 8-3. They've dominated the series so far. Let's see if the iCubs can come back next on Marquee.
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New pitcher for the Toledo Mudhens. They have called on right-hander Yoniel Curat, 23-year-old from San Pedro de Macorís in the Dominican. And Brett Bateman will lead off, bottom third of the lineup for the Iowa Cubs. And the pitch is off the inside corner, ball one to Bateman, who has doubled and walked today. The iCubs trying to get back to work here and get something going. Down by five as Curat misses down and inside, 96 with that fastball. 5.40 ERA in seven games. Curat has walked 10 in 6 2/3 innings. So if you're patient, he'll give you a chance now and then. And the hard-throwing right-hander blows one past Bateman at 96 again. And now it's two balls and a strike. Curat delivers on the inside corner, 97 for a strike, 2-2. This is a guy I've seen pitch a lot in his career. Curat, a former Tampa Bay Rays farmhand. When I was broadcasting in Charleston, he was a big part of two championship teams there for the Rays. Single-A affiliate. 2-2, blasted on a line, but right at the center fielder Clark, who was positioned perfectly for out number one. One gone for Casey Opitz.

0: He's behind 2-0 again. And again finds the zone with the third pitch. And now Corrett behind 3-1. The one thing you don't want to do here if you're Toledo Mudhens is give the I-Cubs a few free passes here. Get their offense going a little bit and back into the ballgame. Swing and a miss by Opitz, and it's 3-2. Last year, Corrett was still with the Rays. He missed about 3 months with injury and had to slowly work his way back to AAA Durham. And he strikes out Opitz looking, and there are two gone in the sixth. I saw Yoniel Corrett, who was a starter back in the day with the Rays, with two of the most dominant months at that level of minor league baseball I've seen. He was named the Carolina League Pitcher of the Month in June and July in 2023. Back-to-back months. Big strikeout numbers. Has always occasionally had trouble commanding. In his career, in 376 innings, Corrett has 490 strikeouts, and opponents are hitting 189 against him. Right on the fastball, Kingery, but he popped it up foul back behind home plate. The I-Cubs desperate for a big inning again. They had one with a two spot in the third, had a chance to take the lead and could not. They then loaded the bases down by three at the bottom of the fourth, and even more importantly, had a man on third with nobody out and did not score at all in that inning. And the I-Cubs have stranded six batters in this game, or six runners on base, rather. Kingery out in front, rolled it foul, and he may have broken his bat. He did. That one had an odd sound about it as he got way out in front of the Corrett cutter. With runners in scoring position today, the Iowa Cubs are 2-for-9. New bat for Kingery. The I-Cubs have been out hit 8-6 in this one. 2-2 pitch. Just off the inside corner, although the catcher disagrees, and this will be challenged by Tomas Nito. And he's going to lose that challenge. Toledo is out of challenges for the remainder of the game. The I-Cubs still have one remaining. Payoff pitch with two outs on the way. Kingery hits it high in the air towards center. Clark is drifting back underneath it and has it for the final out of a 1-2-3 inning. We're on to the seventh. Toledo in front 8-3 on Marquee.
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2: Seventh inning about to get underway on a beautiful Friday night at Principal Park. Luis Peralta stays in the game, and Toledo will have the 3, 4, and 5 hitters due up. Max Anderson with a big cut on pitch number one. Peralta, who struck out the only batter he faced in the sixth, back out with a clean inning here in the seventh. Third pitcher to work today for Iowa. And another fastball blown by Max Anderson, who is 1-for-3. The count is 0-2. Jordan Wicks allowed 6 runs on 7 hits in 4 2/3 innings. He struck out 5 today. Then Corbin Martin, 2 runs allowed in 1 inning. He was the first man out of the pen. 0-2 from Peralta upstairs. Got an email broadcast at iowacubs.com from Michael, who said, as far as a nickname for Freddy Peralta, who is known as Fastball Freddy, why not Lightning Luis? Oh, that could certainly work. This is drilled in the air to deep center field. Driving Shaw back. He's at the warning track and at the wall. He was ready to jump. Didn't have to. And made the catch for out number one. Good play by Matt Shaw, who wanted to jump. If he had, it would have been too early. He waited and was able to make the catch as a result. So good play by Shaw, who got that subtle peek out toward the wall right before the ball settled into his glove. He saw where he was and decided not to jump. Good idea, one gone. And now it's Ben Malgeri. A lot of swing and miss in Luis Peralta's game. Again, I said it last half inning with Kurett, it's been about command for the most part for Peralta, who's home of the 1-1, and that's on the inside corner for a strike, 1-2. The Iowa Cubs will see this Toledo team not long from now, a couple of road trips away. In Toledo, they'll be there for July 4th. That'll be a fun atmosphere. Toledo, one of those underrated cities in AAA where everything is about the Mud Hens. And they have bars and the restaurants around the stadium that are even attached to the outfield part of the stadium have the Mud Hens schedule in the window. Kind of shut down the block during the summer for a Saturday night game. In Hensville, they call it. It's a fun place to watch a baseball game. They also love the hockey team there, the Walleye. This is off the inside corner, 3-2 on Ben Malgeri. Anytime anybody asks, my favorite road trip in the International League, and we have been at a lot of the spots, but certainly not all. Not Charlotte, Durham, Jacksonville. I haven't anyways, as Peralta walks Malgeri to put a man on with one out of the seventh, but Toledo is always up there for me. Very underrated. People are passionate about the ball club there. Nice little walk from the hotel to the stadium through downtown. Some good places to eat. It's a good road trip. Now Gage Workman, who has homered today, waves through the first pitch bender from Peralta. Again, on this Star Wars night, you see the jerseys the guys are wearing down on the field, those special jerseys only for tonight. Players are going to sign those, and they will be auctioned off, many of them today, but there are a couple that are online, MILB auctions. Kay Warren signed Matt Shaw jersey, as well as James Triantos. Available for you there as Workman is down on strikes, and Peralta has his second punch out since coming into this game. And there are two down with a man on for Eduardo Valencia, who has doubled home a pair, walked, and scored two runs. Peralta checks over at first. You know, one time I was, it's always fascinating to me, as someone who does appreciate the Star Wars films, how much people love minor league baseball Star Wars gear, and it's a good thing. But I was once in Fredericksburg, Virginia, when the Single-A affiliate of the Nationals were auctioning off their Star Wars jerseys, and they did it live. After the game, and I was listening to the bids. They had the Nationals' number one prospect at the time, Brady House, on the team, and they were doing the live auction, and his Star Wars jersey, I kid you not, he was 18 years old at the time, it went for an absurd amount of money. And it turned out that he made it to the big leagues, so maybe it was worth it. Well, that's a big risk to take, paying, I'm talking, many thousands of dollars for a signed jersey by a young 18-year-old player. This line drive to the gap is a sliding catch made by behind that, after Bateman took the eyeballs of everyone away from Matt Shaw, but it's a scoreless inning for Peralta, and we stretch here at Principal Park. 8-3 Toledo on Marquee.
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2: Yoniel Kudrat gets another inning here for Toledo as Jonathan Long and the top of the order are at the plate in the seventh, down by five. Long drives the first pitch foul deep down the right field line, and it's 0-1. Over to the first base side of the rubber, Kudrat. Deals out of the windup and missed outside. One ball and one strike. This guy, again, stand back out. For Jonathan, home run number three. And a much-needed blast to four, but that one had to feel like a weight off the shoulders of Jonathan Law. 103 off the bat, 408 feet to straightaway center. A cutter that leaked out over the plate, and Long hammered it. And there you get a look at the new home run helmet of the Iowa Cubs, which has not made much of an appearance here of late. That is, in fact, an old-fashioned leather helmet that arrived earlier this week. Marty Peavy was very excited about that. As Matt Shaw digs in, he hits a soft line drive back of third, but the shortstop cruises there for out number one. Shaw is 1-for-3 now with a walk and a single. That home run for Jonathan Long, brought to you, of course, by Iowa Fence. Call 515-419-2251 today and get your yard fence the right way. B.J. Murray next. And Corrett fires and blew a fastball by Murray, and it's 0-1. Another big swing and a miss, and Corrett gets out in front. No balls and two strikes. Infield shifted to the pull side for BJ. The 0-2 pitch, he did pull it, but foul straight toward the dugout. No balls, two strikes. Murray with a base hit in the first. Fly down and grounded out since. The 0-2 is foul tipped and held onto by Nito as Gourette has his second strikeout, and there are two down. Sawyer Gibson Long went three innings at a couple of the batters, allowed three runs on six hits. He was the starter, walked two and struck out two. Nick Sandlin then two perfect innings, actually two scoreless hitless innings with a walk. Not quite perfect. Owen Miller in the box next. And Corrett pounds the outside corner for strike one. High pop up. As Miller is retired by the second baseman, the I-Cubs get one on a home run from Jonathan.

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4: Peralta went an inning and a third in this one. And now Corey Jolks steps in and takes at the bottom of the zone, strike one. Peralta did not allow a run. He also did not allow a hit, walked a batter and struck out a pair. So roller toward first, backhanded by Long. He'll shovel to Nolan covering, and Nolan had to do a little bit of tricky footwork over there to catch the corner of the base. Nolan with a little smirk on his face, which is generally the case. A 3-1 put out, and there are quickly two down in the inning. Tomas Nido is the batter now, 1-for-3 with a 2-run home run. That home run came back in the fourth, and that made it a 6-3 game. He tries to hit another, a high fly ball toward left. McCormick has it measured short of the warning track and makes the catch. Connor Nolan with a brisk 1-2-3 in it. The I-Cubs come right back to the plate, down by four, running out of time on a Friday night on Marquee.
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4: Half of the eighth, the Mudhens trying to win a third straight to open the series. They're on top 8-4. This inning, the iCubs have certainly had some chances in this ballgame. And now facing Connor Pilkington, a left-hander. Another Plumbers and Steamfitters pitching change. Pilkington 1-5 with a 4.61 ERA pitching for the 18th time. And Triantos rips one down the line just foul. It was right on the chalk for a ways down the line, but rolled foul just in front of the base. Pilkington in 27 and a third innings, exactly the same amount of walks and strikeouts, 25 of each. And the iCubs facing the normally semi-wild Yoniel Curet, and he did not walk a batter. And within four, the 0-1 pitch grounded sharply up the middle. That finds its way into center field, and Triantos has his second hit of the ballgame. Triantos, a hot shot right back through the box. First hit that he had was extra bases, so Triantos putting a gap in left center, and this one rolled right back through the middle. So man on for Chaz McCormick, 1-for-3 with a home run. Pitch on the way and over for a strike call. Pilkington signed with the Tigers in February. Comes up and in on McCormick, who hunches back out of the way. Pilkington last pitching in Columbus on the 31st. That was Sunday. He allowed a run in two innings. He has allowed at least one run in each of his last five outings. 10 runs in the last 11 and a third innings. McCormick again the other way toward deep right. Workman back on the warning track. Makes the catch. Back to first goes Triantos. McCormick again gave it a ride toward right field. Not quite enough. One out for Brett Bateman, who has been all over the bases today. A double, a walk, and a sharp line drive to center caught by Clark. We will be on Marquee again one more time this week on Sunday afternoon for the series finale, but two games tomorrow first. Doubleheader, two sevens between these clubs as Bateman hits a ground ball to first, backhanded on the run nicely by Valencia to second for one, back to first, and not in time with Pilkington covering. Triantos is forced out 3-6. And Bateman too fast for them to turn two. And he's on base for Casey Opens. Well, tomorrow for game one of the doubleheader, the iCubs are officially TBA. And then in game two, they'll have Vince Velasquez going. Two. Although, again, there had been some discussion of Matthew Boyd making a second AAA rehab start after he pitched for the iCubs in Indianapolis. That was supposed to be tomorrow, so that could certainly be the plan for game one. And again, earlier this week, there was speculation about Tarek Skubal making a rehab start. The Tigers today announced that because of some questions about the weather here, they feel better about the forecast for High A West Michigan, and so he will pitch for them instead. Would have been quite a week with all of these former Tigers pitchers, like Boyd, who is now with the Cubs, Skubal, and Verlander in one week. That would have been quite a homestand here at Principal Park. But again, Skubal will definitely not be here. Maybe Matthew Boyd tomorrow. Either way, two games for the price of one tomorrow. Hope it's in the air off the handle of the bat toward shallow center. Clark is camped, and he makes the catch. The inning comes to an end. We head to the ninth. It's 8-4 Toledo on Marquee.
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4: Connor Noland is back out for the top of the ninth, 8-4 Toledo, and they'll have the top of the order one more time tonight. Haiyu Lee is 0-3 with a walk. Again, Connor Noland making his first relief appearance, came in 2-3 with a 6.21 ERA, 30 strikeouts, 21 walks in 42 innings, but sat down the side in order in the eighth. Starts the ninth with a big slow breaking ball, 76-mile-an-hour curveball that Lee fouls off. And again, Haiyu Lee for most of this year was up in the big leagues with Detroit. Another breaking ball and a ground ball to short. Miller, routine play, one gone. Brings Max Clark to the plate. He is 0-4. He has struck out looking three times. Maybe one more at bat for him tonight, and this is over for a strike. Clark again, one of the top prospects, not just for the Tigers, but in all of baseball. Number 8 overall. First round pick a couple of years ago, number 3 overall. He was going to play at Vanderbilt. High school product out of the state of Indiana. Noland had him out in front of a changeup, 1-2. Two-time participant in the Futures game, Max Clark, each of the last 2 years. Midwest League All-Star last season with West Michigan. Got out in front of a bender, and it's popped up foul back behind home plate. We've seen a lot of the breaking ball from Connor Noland early this inning. He's retired all four batters he has faced. And Toledo with a man up in their bullpen, Tanner Rainey, might try and finish this one off in the bottom of the ninth. Not a bad option down there. Rainey was actually going to start yesterday's game as an opener for Carl Edwards Jr. for Toledo. Of course, that game was washed out, so Rainey looks like he'll try and finish this one today. And we haven't heard anything about Carl Edwards, the former Cub, and when he would throw. Again, they are TBA for Game 2 tomorrow, and they have used him as a starter this year. Payoff pitch with one out. Clark hits a sharp one-hopper to second, stabbed by Kingery over to first. Two down. Kingery has been very good defensively for the Iowa Cubs at second and at third base. And right now for our next game on Marquee Sunday afternoon, it looks like a couple of lefties, Lyle Lockhart for Toledo, Ty Block for the Iowa Cubs. Two gone for Anderson. Big swing and a miss over the Nolan sweeper. In the bottom of the ninth, Iowa will have Kingery, Long, and Shaw, 9-1 and 2. Going to try desperately to mount a comeback and avoid their losing streak going to five games. The offense has been a little bit better tonight. Remember, they had only scored four runs going back to the middle part of Saturday's game. So in the last four games, and today they have four runs, but they've given up eight again. And the math just hasn't worked out in terms of scoring runs and preventing them over the last, really since the start of the weekend in Indianapolis last week. And you can understand why, again, with all the bodies that are either hurt or have gone up to Chicago, it makes some sense. 2-2 breaking ball, strike three swinging. Connor Noland retires all six batters between the eight and the ninth. He looked good. That was his first strikeout to end the inning. One more chance for the I-Cubs coming up in the bottom of the ninth. 9-1 and 2 are due. 8-4 on Marquee.
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4: Last chance for the Iowa Cubs. Crowd is into it here on a Friday night in Des Moines. Fireworks coming up in just a little bit, but the I-Cubs hoping those are put on hold for a moment as they go to work against Tanner Rainey down by four. It's Kingery, Long, and Shaw trying to set the table and give the middle of the lineup a chance tonight. But Rainey has been very good for a long time. 19 games, 2-2 with a 2.74 ERA. And the big right-hander is home and missing downstairs at 96. Rainey in 23 innings, 31 strikeouts. And his time with Toledo this year. A weapon at the back of the bullpen. Rainey deals and blows that past Kingery again at 96, and it's even a ball to strike. This is a guy that has been around for quite some time. He started with the Reds. He's also pitched for the Nationals. Last year, he was with Pittsburgh, released in July, and the Tigers picked him up. Worked 7 2/3 innings for the Pirates in 2025. And put up really good numbers in Indianapolis at AAA as well. 200-plus big league games over 8 years for Tanner Rainey. His 2-1 is rolled foul by Kingery, and it's even off the facing of the Iowa Cubs dugout. And that pitch would have been ball three. That was down well below the zone. 15 big league saves, including 12 in 2022 for Tanner Rainey. And he's even on Kingery to lead off the bottom of the ninth. Scott pops it up foul back behind home plate and will stay alive. Rainey, a former two-way star in college at Division II West Alabama, led the team in batting average and RBI and set a West Alabama record with 19 home runs and allowed just 7 earned runs in 49 innings on the hill. And his night begins with the strikeout here of Kingery. One gone for Jonathan Long at the top of the order, who hit a home run in his last at-bat, just his third of the year, and trying to build on the home run. That was a shot to straightaway center on a good fastball from Yoniel Curet. Rainey also features a big fastball. Let's see if Long can make solid contact again. The first pitch is up and on the outside corner for a strike, at least for now. Long will challenge. The iCubs have the only challenge remaining in the game, and yeah, that was high and outside, so they will keep the challenge. And at this point of the game in the ninth inning, if you have a challenge left, why not use it? Can't take them home with you and use them tomorrow. You might see a couple more this inning on a close pitch. Toledo is out. And Long takes outside again, ball two. And if you can win a challenge early in it at bat, any pitch in that part of the plate, I think automatically the umpire becomes a little bit more afraid to call it a strike, if you will. If it's close. That one is in for a strike over the big part of the zone, and it's 2-1 on Long. The leadoff hitter again for the first time. We'll see if he's back there tomorrow in either game of the doubleheader. It's a 2-1 pitch from Rainey now. On the outside corner, and Long is going to challenge that. Now, I think that pitch looked a lot like the second pitch of the at-bat, which was a ball, and it is still a ball. So 3-1 on Long. And at this point, I would imagine John Bacon is thinking, okay, I'm a little bit off on the outside corner. So now, if he throws this pitch in a similar spot, you would imagine it'll be called the ball. Long 2-for-2 in this at-bat. The count heavily in his favor as Rainey deals. That's a little bit low, ball four. And Long takes the walk. And the iCubs one-out base runner in the ninth. Another fitting in business base on balls. They provide high-speed internet and phone service for businesses of all sizes. 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Gets Matt Shaw to the plate with a man on base. Shaw today 1-for-3, a single and a walk. He has scored a run. Rehab start number 3, trying to play the full game tonight out in center field. He waves at the first pitch from Rainey, a slider at 88, trending down and away. Got a great crowd. Best of the season so far here at Principal Park as Shaw looks at another strike at its 0-2. Right now, the Iowa Cubs and the big league Chicago Cubs kind of in the same boat, trying to put something together consistently over a few days where the offense and the pitching staff come together and both play well. And for a lot of reasons, those things have gone hand in hand. Players going back and forth for brief periods of time. Injuries. Shaw goes up to get it and fouls it back. And despite all of the losses the Cubs have had, they're still over 500. The iCubs are 10 under right now. They were playing better baseball about a week ago over a stretch of 6 games. This is chased low and outside. Shaw down on strikes. The iCubs are down to their final out now. Second strikeout for Tanner Rainey. And to the plate comes B.J. Murray, 1-for-4. I think the way the pitching staff has been drained recently, having a couple of seven-inning games tomorrow probably plays in the iCubs' favor a little bit rather than having to play 2 9-inning games. That pitch called the ball, and the catcher, Nito, did a double take. He couldn't believe it. 96 from Rainey right on the outside edge. Again, they don't have a challenge left, so nothing he could do about it. But he popped up to throw it back, and when he didn't hear a strike call, looked around like, wait a second. The iCubs will take that as Murray goes after the next pitch and lines it foul toward left. Not long ago, Murray on an 8-game hitting streak. Since that point, though, 1-for-19. That one came today in the first inning, and he pops this foul, and now the iCubs are down to their final strike. One and two the count. Murray waves the bat over his shoulder. Long takes off from first. Swing and a miss. Strike three. Ball game is over, and the iCubs have dropped 5 in a row, including the first 3 in this series against Toledo. A tough day again for the Iowa Cubs all the way around, pitching and offensively, as Toledo was able to take control relatively early in this one, and they never looked back the rest of the way. And again, Max Clark there, the top Tigers prospect, and the Toledo Mudhens shaking hands here on the field at Principal Park for the third consecutive ballgame. They certainly have not looked like a team that had dropped 5 in a row coming into this series. Their offense and pitching has been very good. We welcome you back inside the broadcast booth here at Principal Park. Jason Kemp with you again. Thanks so much for making us a part of the doubleheader day of baseball here on Marquee Sports Network. Unfortunately, neither game went the way of the Cubs, either in the big leagues or here in AAA. We did see Jonathan Long hit a home run, his first one in quite some time, as he was hitting leadoff today, and hopefully that leads to big things in the future. Jordan Wicks takes the loss today, and Nick Sandlin first out of the bullpen for Toledo will earn the win. Toledo wins it 8-4. And they have won the first 3 games of this series, 24 runs for the Mudhens, who again had some trouble offensively last week, but showing no signs of that this week against the Iowa Cubs. Well, the iCubs have 2 games tomorrow, and then they'll wrap up this series back on Marquee on Sunday afternoon. That's a 1:08 first pitch. It means our coverage will begin on Marquee Sports Network at the top of the hour at 1 o'clock. We hope to see you then, as the iCubs hopefully at that point are trying to earn a series split after dropping the first 3. Well, that'll do it for our broadcast on Marquee. You can stick around for iCubs postgame on the radio side on the iCubs Radio Network, Hope 940, 93.7 The Outlaw, and on iowacubs.com. Once again, your final score tonight, though, Toledo wins a third straight against Iowa. 8-4 is the final. 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
3: 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Jason Kemp will be back with the postgame show after these messages.
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4: Welcome back to Principal Park. The fireworks show has begun on this Friday night. A big-time crowd that we'll talk about in just a moment. Unfortunately, this one does not fall the way of the Iowa Cubs. They drop a third straight to Toledo by a final score of 8-4 and a fifth straight ball game overall over the last couple of weeks. Take a look at the box score as always to begin our post-game programming. Toledo, 8 runs on 8 hits, no errors. They leave 4 on base. Iowa with 4 runs on 8 hits, no errors. They strand 8. The winning pitcher was Nick Sandlin. He improves to 1-0 on the season. The loss to Jordan Wicks, the iCubs starter, he falls to 0-3 here in AAA. The game was played in 2 hours and 49 minutes in front of a big crowd of 10,876 at Principal Park. Perfect night for baseball, 84 degrees and partly cloudy at first pitch. It only got more comfortable as the sun began to set, and certainly now that nighttime is upon us. Individual standouts in this one for Toledo. A couple of hits each for Gage Workman, who homered, and Corey Jolks, who also hit a home run. Jolks had 3 RBI, Workman had 1, and Arduero Valencia provided 2. For the iCubs, they also finished with 8 hits in this game. The only player with multiple hits was James Triantos. He went 2-for-4, raising his average to .291 on the season. One of those hits was a double. He drove in 2. The iCubs also received a pair of solo home runs, one from Jonathan Long, his 3rd this season, and another from Chaz McCormick for a 2nd straight game. That was Chaz's 7th of the year. On the mound, Jordan Wicks, back in AAA, made the start. He went 4 2/3 innings, allowed 6 runs on 7 hits. He surrendered a couple of the home runs for Toledo, struck out 5, and walked a pair. Corbin Martin allowed 2 runs in 1 inning. He walked 2 and struck out 2. Luis Peralta then an inning into 3rd scoreless, and Connor Nolan 2 perfect innings out of the iCubs bullpen. For Toledo, Sawyer Gibson Long started the game. He allowed 3 runs in 3 innings. The bullpen very good today for the Mudhens. 2 scoreless for Nick Sandlin. That earned him his first win of the year. Yonial Kudrat allowed 1 run in 2 innings, and then Connor Pilkington and Tanner Rainey each threw a scoreless inning to close out the game in the 8th. And the 9th. With the win, Toledo now closing in on 500. They are 29-31 on the year. The iCubs, however, fall 11 games below that mark. They are 24-35. They have dropped 5 straight in the first 3 of this series against Toledo. We'll take a quick break, our first one of the postgame show. When we come back, we'll walk you through this one and tell you exactly how Toledo emerged with an 8-4 win on this beautiful Friday night in the capital city of Iowa. That's next on the iCubs postgame show on the iCubs Radio Network.
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4: We're back once again from Principal Park. Jason Kemp with you on the iCubs postgame show. The Iowa Cubs losing to the Toledo Mudhens tonight. They are doubled up by a final score of 8-4. Take you back through the ballgame. Neither team scored in the first inning. In fact, both pitchers were very good. Jordan Wicks retired the first three batters in order. The iCubs with only a single with two outs by B.J. Murray off of, easy for me to say, Sawyer Gibson Long. So we went scoreless to the second, and that's when Toledo came through with their first of three crooked numbers. The first three batters of the inning all with hits. Ben Malgeri and Gage Workman back-to-back singles. Then Eduardo Valencia rolled a double down the left field line. It scored both runners and gave Toledo a 2-0 lead. Two batters later, Corey Jalks floated a soft single into center and another run scored, giving Toledo a 3-0 advantage. The iCubs, though, would answer back in the bottom of the second. Chaz McCormick with a home run for the second straight day. This one landed in a very similar spot to the one last night, to the opposite field toward the right field bleachers, Chaz's seventh of the year, and it made it 3-1. The iCubs had momentum at that point, and they took it over in the third. Matt Shaw with a one-out single. He stole second. Owen Miller walked with two outs, and then James Trianto split the left center field gap with a double. Two runs scored, and we were tied at three apiece. Fast forward to the top of the fourth, Jordan Wicks back out there with new life in a tie game. But the first batter, Gage Workman, hit one of the first pitches of the inning, deep over the right field wall, a solo home run, and Toledo was back in front. Wicks would walk the next two batters and then get one on a caught stealing for the second out, but Tomas Nito would blast a two-run home run and make sure the inning would not end there. It ended up being a three spot and a 6-3 lead. Toledo would get two more runs on a home run by Corey Jalks in the sixth. That came off of Corbin Martin. That made it 8-3. The iCubs would score one more run on a home run from Jonathan Long in the bottom of the seventh, but could not get anything going over the final two innings. And they end up losing 8-4. One big opportunity the iCubs missed was in the fourth after they had just fallen behind by three. They had a leadoff walk, a stolen base, and a single, and men on the corners with nobody out. They would load the bases with two outs and never scored as they left the bases loaded again. That was a big part of the reason they fall today. Final score, Toledo 8 and the Iowa Cubs 4. We'll take a break, come back, check the out-of-town scoreboard, and get you ready for what will be a busy night of baseball here at Principal Park tomorrow. A doubleheader. We'll give you the details, who will be on the mound, and the start times when we come back on the iCubs postgame show on the iCubs Radio Network.
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4: We are back one final time on the Iowa Cubs postgame show. Fans still filing out of Principal Park. Over 10,000, nearly 11,000 in the ballpark tonight. Our first real massive night of the season, and it certainly feels like summer is now officially upon us after this ball game tonight. The iCubs fall, though, by a final score of 8-4, and with that we turn our attention to other games in the International League. Probably the biggest headline, Scranton Wilkes-Barre had a couple of pitchers combine on a no-hitter as they beat Syracuse 4-0. Worcester doubled up Buffalo by a final score of 6-3. It was Charlotte squeezing by Durham 4-3. Lehigh Valley took down a team tied for first, Rochester, by a final of 4-2. Omaha hammered Columbus 11-2. Jacksonville got by Nashville 4-3. Gwinnett beats Norfolk 7-2. Louisville shut down another team tied for first in Memphis. That was a 6-0 score, but with Nashville losing, the top three won't change. You still have a tie between Rochester and Memphis, with Nashville a game and a half behind. Indianapolis, meanwhile, earned their 25th win of the season in a victory over St. Paul. 8-3 was the final there. That means Indianapolis is now ahead of the Iowa Cubs, or I should say tied with them in the International League standings. Those two teams toward the bottom of the International League at the bottom of the West, and right now they are even. They have one more win than the I-Cubs. The I-Cubs have one less loss. So that's your International League scoreboard for tonight. Let's look at the Cubs farm system. Some big games here, and the DSL will begin. The DSL Cubs red and the blue team each lost to a different affiliate of the Pirates. Their teams are called black and yellow. Both scores 6-4. Pirates win, and both Cubs affiliates are 2-2. The ACL Cubs off to a tough start this year. They are 8-16, and they're having another tough night, losing 15-4 to the Rockies that game in the middle of the sixth. Well, single-A Myrtle Beach looked like they were finally going to get a win in Charleston, and snap what has been a very difficult stretch. They had a 3-run lead entering the ninth. They gave up 4 in the bottom half. Charleston walked him off. Final score of 9-8, 2 hits and 2 RBI from Eli Lovich. A home run from Logan Petit, not enough for the Myrtle Beach Pelicans. They end up falling in that one by a final score of 9-8. They've lost 4 in a row there to the Charleston River Dogs. And again, a tough time in Myrtle Beach at this point in the season, trying to check on that losing streak overall. They've now lost 5 in a row in total. They are minus 36.

0: inning of work as the starter. Game two, South Bend, the home team, they have a 4-3 lead in the bottom of the sixth, so one inning to go in order to claim a big victory there and remain in a comfortable first-place situation. Miguel Useche, the catcher, has a hit and two RBI. That came on his fifth home run of the season. On the mound, Mason McGuire in his first start at High A allowed three runs, two of them earned in five innings. He struck out four and trying to earn the victory for South Bend. A walk-off win in Double A for Knoxville. They take down Birmingham by a final of 8-7. The final run of that game in the 11th was scored on a Jefferson Rojas RBI double. That drove in a couple of runs and wins the ball game for Knoxville. Rojas had two hits in the game. Owen Ayers, three hits and five RBI. And the pitching was good. Marino Santi allowed only an unearned run in 2 2/3 innings. Tyler Santana worked the final inning in the third and picked up his first win there in Double A. As for the big league team, they opened their weekend on an afternoon at Wrigley. They were hammered, though, by the Giants. Final score 18-3 San Francisco. Cubs now 33-31 on the year. Other finals, the Phillies beat the White Sox 8-6. Tigers took down Seattle 7-3. And the Yankees, without Aaron Judge for a while, fell in that first contest 5-3 to the Red Sox. The Orioles throttled the Blue Jays 13-3. It was the Rays shutting down the Marlins in the battle for Florida 6-0. Braves double up the Pirates 6-3. The Astros take down the A's 5-1. And the Rangers beat the Guardians 3-2. Top of the ninth, the Cardinals have run away from the Reds. St. Louis now in front 10-3. The Twins have a 5-2 lead over the Royals in Minnesota in the seventh. Brewers were down 3-1 when the ninth inning began. They now have a 5-3 lead over the Rockies at Coors Field. Heading to the seventh, the Mets are shutting out the Padres in San Diego 4-0. Bottom six, Nationals all over the Diamondbacks 12-1. And the Dodgers and Angels are scoreless, although L.A. has met on the corners with two outs in the fourth against Reed Detmer and the Angels. That's your Mercy One out-of-town scoreboard. 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Well, because of the rainout yesterday and we didn't play the doubleheader today, the iCubs will have two games tomorrow against the Mudhens. They will both last seven innings in regulation. A 4:38 first pitch in game one. The iCubs are TBD. A very good chance that is rehabbing left-hander Matthew Boyd. It's right-hander Dylan File, meanwhile, 4-1 with a 3.99 ERA for Toledo. Then in game two, right-hander Vince Velasquez for the iCubs. He is 1-1 with a 6.46 ERA, and Toledo is to be announced as far as their starter. That one will begin about a half hour, 40 minutes after game one is complete. One ticket will get you into both ball games here at Principal Park. Hope to see you on a wonderful Saturday night. Well, the iCubs fall tonight. Final score again, 8-4. They have dropped five in a row, the first three in this series. The best they can do on the homestand is earn a split. They will begin on that quest tomorrow with two games. That'll do it for our broadcast tonight. This broadcast is presented by the Authority of Minor League Baseball for the private use of our audience. Any reproduction, rebroadcast, retransmission, or other dissemination or use of this broadcast, descriptions, or accounts of this game without the express written consent of Minor League Baseball and its entities is prohibited. For Brock Bierman back in the studio, this is Jason Kemp signing off one final time on this Friday night from Principal Park, which is now sitting empty. The iCubs fall 8-4. Have a wonderful start to your weekend, everyone. We will talk to you again a little bit earlier than normal for two on a Saturday evening. This has been Iowa Cubs Baseball on the iCubs Radio Network.
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0: This is chapter 32, a chapter our teacher, Dr. J. Vernon McGee, calls one of the greats in the Bible. And we're finally at that high point, or really the turning point, in the life of Jacob. Before we get started, though, and while you grab your Bible, Greg Harris and I have an update on what God is doing through the global ministry of Through the Bible. So, Greg, let's just dive in.
1: Yeah, well, we want to take an opportunity to talk about something pretty amazing that God is doing. And it's something old, and it's something new, and it's our home groups.
0: Yeah. Man. In what continent now? I mean, first this thing was birthed in India,
1: right.
0: And it was like, wow, this thing's really taken off. And then it like a forest fire with perfect conditions, it's spreading over Africa.
1: Yeah, that's right. Well, and we love telling the story of how we don't plan. We don't, I mean, it's not that we don't plan at all. We should qualify that and say, we let God present opportunities, and then when we believe he's leading us through an open door, then we plan and we execute the work. But when it comes to, say, trying to spread home groups around the world, we just wanted to let God open those doors, and he did it in Ethiopia. And it was literally about 2 years ago that you went to Ethiopia, trained what, 75 pastors?
0: Yeah, it was originally, I mean, this is like the story of home groups from the beginning. I think we were going to have 35 or 40 pastors at the most. We ended up having almost double that, and then they put this big audacious goal out there of having like 2,000 and something, 2,200 small groups or something, everybody committed to it. And I'm thinking, you guys, you're not going to make it.
1: Yes.
0: And whoa, am I wrong. And I get shamed every time for my lack of faith, because not only did they far surpass that within the first, I think, 6 or 7
1: months. Yeah, I was there 6 months later and they were at 3,000.
0: Yeah. So it's like, okay, Steve's wrong there. And now, how many participants, that's another metric that we look at, how many participants in Ethiopia alone?
1: Yeah, over, I think they told us about 100,000 participants now.
0: Okay, I thought it was 60,000.
1: Well, it was,
0: but that was yesterday.
1: A latter meeting I had, said 100, because it's now close to 9,000 groups, about 8,651, if I remember correctly. And that's part of the old story. That, of course, that happened in the last 2 years, which is stunning.
0: Yes.
1: But just recently, just shortly before you and I got in the studio today, we had a team that went back to do some more training in Ethiopia, but also went to Kenya, because the folks in Kenya said, hey, we want in on this.
0: Yeah.
1: This is exciting. And Steve, they came up with a number that's so big.
0: What, this is their goal?
1: Yeah, it's so big, I almost don't want to say it, because it's 10 times what the Ethiopians said.
0: What, they want 20,000?
1: Over 20,000 groups, and this was not forced upon them. And George Philip, who is the human father of the Through the Bible Home Group Network, he said, I didn't push them. I said, be realistic. And they said, we can do this. So, Steve, I'm going to join you in your skepticism, and we will see. We will see.
0: Yeah, it is truly amazing the way God continues to do a work in this portion of our ministry for this season. We don't know if it's going to go on, you know, for years and years, but right now the Lord certainly seems to be blessing and bringing a level of Bible engagement that was not there before.
1: And I love the way you said that. That's also part of our philosophy of letting God grow this ministry. We do something for a season, and then he moves us into a new way of flinging the seed. And we don't have much time, but I want to highlight one other thing that came out of this trip to Ethiopia, which is up in the north where I had a chance to go. They have the Orthodox Church isn't a Christian church. It's just like a cult, basically.
0: Yeah.
1: And they told us that they have trained 100 Orthodox priests who, as I've shared before, They're actually called magicians by the locals. They're like sorcerers.
0: That gives you an indication of their skill set.
1: But we just trained 100 believing Orthodox priests in the middle of this cultish environment, and God's word is going to go into northern Ethiopia. So it's pretty amazing.
0: Yeah, that is wonderful. Greg, we want to now focus on Genesis as we study. Would you pray for the ministry and for the teaching?
1: Father, we just thank you and praise you for what you're doing. It's so obvious. You are moving. You're getting your word to people in ways that we never dreamed, and we praise you for that. And we pray now that as we open your word and study Genesis, that you would transform our hearts and our minds. In Jesus' name, amen.
0: Let's dive into Genesis 32 on Through the Bible with Dr. J. Vernon McGee.
2: Now I trust that you have your Bible open to Genesis 32. This is one of the great chapters of the Bible. Have I said that before? Well, I think so. There are a great many great chapters of the Bible, and this is one of them. This is actually the high point in the life of Jacob and can be called a turning point in his life. Now, this is not his conversion by any means. This man, in spite of the fact that he was living in the flesh, and believe me, he was living in the flesh, why, he was still God's man. That's the reason that you and I are told to be very careful today about judging folk, about whether they're Christian or not. There are a lot of people that don't look like they're Christian. I'm sure that they are, or I'm almost sure that they are, but I don't know. And that's in the hands of the Lord. They just don't act like it, that's all. And they give no evidence. And this man, Jacob, gave none at all, except these very faint instances of where God appeared to him and he did respond in a way. But now this man, who is God's representative and is God's witness in the world, and it's been a bad witness, but he can't keep that up. And so God's going to deal with him. To tell the truth, God is going to break his leg to get him, but God will break his leg in order to get him. And the Lord disciplines us. Whom the Lord loveth, he chasteneth. That's his method. He disciplines in that way. And we have already seen that Lot didn't look like he was a child of God, but he was. Peter says he vexed his righteous soul. And I tell you, he certainly was put through the fire, only he escaped the fire of Sodom and Gomorrah, but the Lord put him through the fires of testing. And now that is Jacob's experience. He's got his college degree, the College of Hard Knocks. Uncle Laban was the president and dean of the school, and he had graduation, and this boy Jacob gave his valedictorian, and it was a pitiful thing. 20 years it took him to get his degree, and he says, I certainly worked for it. And the requirements, old Laban changed them 10 times. That means every 2 years, why, he had a new contract with Uncle Laban, and it was always to his disadvantage. This is the experience of this man. Now we come to this test, and God's going to have to deal with him because he's going to represent God, and God will deal with him. Now we come here to this 32nd chapter, and God will move in on him. I'd like to write over this chapter as I've written verses of scripture elsewhere over certain chapters we've come to is this one. It is Isaiah 40:29. He giveth power to the faint, and to them that have no might, he increaseth strength. That's the experience now this man. And Jacob went on his way, and the angels of God met him. And when Jacob saw them, he said, this is God's host, and he called the name of that place Mahanaim. God is beginning to deal with this man directly in order to bring him into the place of fruit bearing and of real vital service and witness for him. And Jacob sent messengers before him to Esau his brother unto the land of Seir, the country of Edom. And he commanded them, saying, thus shall ye speak unto my lord Esau. Thy servant Jacob saith thus, I have sojourned with Laban and stayed there until now, and I have oxen and asses, flocks and men servants and women servants, and I have sent to tell my Lord that I may find grace in thy sight. This boy Jacob is still clever, isn't he? He just can't let go, even after his experience with Laban now, and he's returning back, and he remembers now the last time, 20 years before that, why Esau was breathing out threatenings against him. And notice now he sends servants, and he says, to the servant, says, when you get to Esau, my brother, you say to him, my lord Esau of all things. And then he says, thy servant Jacob. Well, that's not the way Jacob had done it. He'd stolen the birthright, and he didn't steal the birthright, but he manipulated for it, and he stole the blessing. He'd been a rascal, but now his talk is different. He'd learned a few things, I guess, from Uncle Laban. My Lord Esau, thy servant Jacob. And so he sent the messengers. And the messengers returned to Jacob, saying, we came to thy brother Esau, and also he cometh to meet thee, and 400 men with him. And that absolutely frightened poor Jacob, because he didn't know what all that meant. And Esau didn't indicate to the servants at all. I suppose Jacob quizzed them rather thoroughly and said, did you detect any note of animosity or bitterness or hatred toward me? And I think the servant said, no, said he seemed to be glad to get the information that you were coming to meet him. And now he's coming to meet you. But the fact he was glad didn't mean anything to Jacob. It could mean he'd be glad for the opportunity of getting revenge. Well, anyway, poor Jacob's upset. Then Jacob was greatly afraid and distressed, and he divided the people that was with him and the flocks and herds and the camels into two bands and said, if Esau come to the one company and smite it, then the other company which is left shall escape. He's in a bad way, he thinks. Here he is with this brother of his coming to him, and so he divides up the group. He's being clever. And he says, if this boy, my brother, if he strikes one, then the other one can escape. And now notice verse 9. What does he do now? He appeals to God in his distress. And Jacob said, O God of my father Abraham, God of my father Isaac, the Lord which says unto me, return unto thy country and to thy kindred, and I will deal well with thee. I'm not worthy of the least of all the mercies and of all the truth which thou hast showed unto thy servant. For with my staff I passed over this Jordan, and now I'm become two bands. This is Jacob. And this man now appeals to God, cries out to him on the basis of that he's the God of his father Abraham and the God of his father Isaac. And I begin now to detect a little change in his life. This is the first time I've ever heard him say, I'm not worthy of the least of thy mercies. Here he, for the first time, is acknowledging that he might be a sinner in God's sight. You know, we got a lot of fundamentalists that I don't think they've acknowledged they are sinners for years. I had a man that wrote me quite a lengthy letter. He was incensed that I would indicate that he's a sinner. And he told me what all that he had done, and that he'd been saved, and he now was not a sinner. I bet he is. May I say to you, we're all sinners, saved by grace. And as long as we're in this life, we got that old nature that isn't even fit to go to heaven. And you know something else? It's not going to heaven. God's not going to let it go. Well, Vernon McGee can't go there. That's the reason he had to give me a new nature. The old one wasn't even fit to repair. And so this boy is beginning now to say he's not worthy. And when any man begins to move toward God on that basis, he'll find that God will communicate with him. And he makes this very interesting statement that he says, I went over this Jordan here just with his walking stick, my staff. That's all he had. Now he's coming back and he's got two bands. This is Jacob for you. And now will you notice, listen to him, verse 11. Deliver me, I pray thee, from the hand of my brother, from the hand of Esau, for I fear him, lest he will come and smite me and the mother with the children. And I tell you, he really cried out to God. And that night was a very difficult night for him. And he didn't have any aspirins to take that night. It was difficult. Verse 13, he lodged there that same night, took of that which came to his hand a present for Esau his brother, 200 she-goats, 20 he-goats, 200 ewes, 20 rams, 30 milk camels with their colts, 40 kine and 10 bulls, 20 she-asses and 10 foals. You see, he's pretty generous with his stock now. And he delivered them into the hand of his servants, every drove by themselves, and said unto his servants, pass over before me, and put a space betwixt drove and drove. Now you see his tactic is this. He'll send out a drove, a very rich gift for his brother. And when that first drove would arrive, Esau would say, well, what is this? He said, well, we're bringing you a gift from your brother Jacob. And then he'd receive that. He'd ride on a little farther, meet another drove, same size. And he'd ask them, where are you going? Well, they said, we're going to meet Esau. Well, he said, I'm Esau. Well, he said, here's a gift for you from your brother Jacob. Believe me, by the time that he got down to where Jacob and the family were, he'd be softened by then. You see, he's prayed to God, and he's reminded the Lord that you told me to return to my country. You said you'd protect me. But does he believe God? No. He goes right ahead and makes these arrangements, which reveals he wasn't trusting God at all. And that, I'm afraid, is our same position. Many of us take our burdens to the Lord in prayer. We just spread them out before him. I do that. Then when we get through praying, we get right up and put each little burden right back on our back and start out again with it. We really don't believe him, do we? We don't really trust him as we should. Now, let me put in at verse 17, and he commanded the foremost, saying, when Esau my brother meeteth thee and asketh thee, saying, whose art thou, and whither goest thou, and whose are these before thee? Then thou shalt say, they be thy servant Jacob's. It's a present unto my lord Esau, and behold, also he's behind us, he's coming. And that'd be one after another like that. This is the plan that he's working on. And now we find verse 20, and say ye moreover, behold, thy servant Jacob is behind us, for he said, I'll appease him with the present that goeth before me, and afterward I'll see his face. Peradventure he will accept me. So went the present over before him, and himself lodged that night in the company. And he rose up that night, and took his two wives, and his two women servants, and his 11 sons, and passed over the ford Jabbok. And he took them, and sent them over the brook, and sent over that he had. Now this is the night. This is the great experience in his life that came to him. Now you'll notice that he came to this very desolate place, the brook Jabbok, at the crossing. I've been there, and I got away from the group purposely, and I took a walk across the bridge that's there now. The United States has built a very lovely road through that area, did it for the Hashemite Kingdom of Jordan, and it takes you into that area to see, well, several things you wouldn't be able to see if it didn't have a good road, because that's quite a wilderness through there. And I took pictures of sheep that were drinking down at the brook Jabbok. It's a crossing there, but a very bleak place. It's right down between two, we'd call them hills. They're not really mountains, but it's a very mountainous country. It's a very rugged country. And here is where this man came that night. He's not a happy man, and he's filled with fear and doubts. You see, chickens are coming home to roost. He'd mistreated Esau. And God never told him to get it that way. God would have gotten it for him. And so that night, he sent across the brook Jabbok all that he had, but he stayed on the other side. Because even if his brother came, it might be he'd spare the family and just maybe kill Jacob. So Jacob's left alone. Now verse 24, and Jacob was left alone, and there wrestled a man with him until the breaking of the day. Now, there's several things I'd like to get straight as we come to this wrestling match. I've heard it said that Jacob did the wrestling. Actually, Jacob did not do any wrestling at all. He didn't want to wrestle anybody. Let's be very frank. He has Uncle Laban back of him, who doesn't mean good at all. And he has his brother Esau ahead of him. And actually, Jacob is no match for either one. And he's caught now between a rock and a hard place. He doesn't know which way to turn. Now, do you think he wanted to take on a third one that night? I don't think so. Time magazine, quite a few years ago, they put in the sporting section of the magazine, the writer there, he says, concerning the votes for who was the greatest wrestler, it says, not a vote went to the most famous athlete in history, Wrestling Jacob. And lo and behold, they got a letter in the mail from someone who wrote in, says, "Can you tell me something about this wrestler, Jacob?" They had never heard of him before. And evidently, they had never read their Bible at all. Well, he's no wrestler. Let's make that very clear here at the very beginning. That night, he's alone because he wanted to be alone. And he wasn't looking for a fight that night. Now, this man who wrestled with him, that's the question, who is this one that wrestled with him that night? Well, again, there's been a great deal of speculation about who it is. But I think it's none other than the pre-incarnate Christ. And I have some evidence for it. Over in Hosea, the 12th chapter, and I'd like to turn to that. Let me read this, chapter 12 of Hosea, verse 1. "Ephraim feedeth on wind and falleth after the east wind. He daily increaseth lies and desolation. And they do make a covenant with the Assyrians, and oil is carried into Egypt. The Lord hath also a controversy with Judah, and will punish Jacob according to his ways. According to his doings will he recompense him. He took his brother by the heel in the womb, and by his strength he had power with God. Yea, he had power over the angel, and prevail. He wept and made supplication unto him. He found him in Bethel, and there he spake with us. Even the Lord of hosts, the Lord is his memorial," or the Lord is his name. May I say to you, it was none other than Jehovah, the pre-incarnate Christ, who wrestled with him that night. Now, when he saw that he prevailed not against him, he touched the hollow of his thigh, and the hollow of Jacob's thigh was out of joint as he wrestled with him. Now, old Jacob is not going to give up easy. He's not that kind of a man. And he wrestled. And finally, this one who wrestled with him broke his leg, and he said, "Let me go, for the day breaketh." And he said, "I'll not let thee go, except thou bless me." And what happened now? Jacob is just holding on. He's not wrestling. He's just holding on to this one. And he found out that you don't get anywhere with God by struggling and fighting. The only way that you get anywhere with him is by yielding and just holding on to him. Abraham had learned that. That's why Abraham said amen to God. He believed God. He counted it to him for righteousness. Abraham reached the end of his rope and put his arms around God. And friends, when you get in that condition, then you trust God. I've read several letters recently from folk. One, a fellow that had been on dope. Another one who lost a little boy, a precious little boy in the home, and had to reach out for help somewhere. Well, my friend, when you're willing to hold on, he's there, ready to help you. And he said unto him, "What's thy name?" And he said, "Jacob." And he said, "Thy name shall be called no more Jacob." Not Jacob anymore, the one who is the usurper, the trickster, but Israel. "Why, Israel, for as a prince hast thou power with God and with men, and hast prevailed." And now the new nature of Israel will be manifest in the life of this man. And Jacob asked him and said, "Tell me, I pray thee, thy name." And he said, "Wherefore is it that thou dost ask after my name?" And he blessed him there. And Jacob called the name of the place Peniel, "For I have seen God face to face, and my life is preserved." He had seen the angel of the Lord, the pre-incarnate Christ. And as he passed over Peniel, the sun rose upon him, and he halted upon his thigh. You see, God had to cripple him to get him. God broke his leg, but he got him. And you're going to find out from here on, he's going to manifest a spiritual nature, dependence upon God. Another young man in the New Testament, a son of Jacob, by the name of Saul of Tarsus, he tells us his struggle in the 7th of Romans, that he couldn't win. And finally, he found out by yielding and letting the Spirit of God, what the law could not do, the Spirit now is able to do in your life. How does he do it? By an act of the will, by yielding to him. And that's exactly what Jacob did. Jacob won, but he won. He got the victory not by fighting and struggling, but by yielding. And that's the only way you and I'll get anywhere with God today. We leave off right there. So until next time, my beloved, may God richly bless you.
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1: Well, we live in a world that seems more connected than ever, but more and more people feel more isolated. And what is that about, and what can we do? Today on Focus on the Family with Jim Daly, we'll explore creative ways that you can help combat loneliness right in your own front or backyard. Thanks for joining us. I'm John Fuller.
2: And it is so true, John. We are connected. I think my phone starts buzzing like right at 6 a.m. Yeah. And it just keeps going. Mm-hmm. And some of it's just, you know, the typical robo stuff, but you know, it's just a well-connected world, but a super lonely world at the same time. We're not connected in kind of healthy ways necessarily. Right. You know, we've discussed the recent U.S. Surgeon General's report on the show before, and the results were sobering. One in two Americans report feeling some level of loneliness. One in two. Mm-hmm. Anybody a mathematician? That's 50%. And the numbers get even more personal when you look at our neighborhoods. According to Pew Research, about 57% of Americans know at least some of their neighbors. But here's the surprising part. Over half of those people say they've never had a meaningful interaction with their neighbors. Even more concerning, 17% of Americans say they don't know a single neighbor. And if you're under 30 years old, that number jumps to 27%. And that's the point we're trying to make today. What a great opportunity for the church to be the church. And today on the program, we're going to talk about something simple but incredibly powerful, how we can build community right where we're at.
1: And to help us really figure this out, we have Jeff Dillon and Ty Denenbring with us in the studio. They came down from Northern Colorado. They each are married with five children each, and our gallery right now has
2: it's full.
1: the entire family of both of these guys. It's great.
3: Yep.
1: They have a book called Party in the Front, Overcome Loneliness and Build Community Right Where You Are.
2: Jeff and Ty, welcome to Focus on the Family.
4: Thank
2: you guys came down on wagon train?
5: Came down from the north, they did.
3: That's right.
5: Here we are.
3: Oregon Trail.
5: You got your kids and your family. Yeah.
2: That's great. Yeah. Probably 100 years ago, that was kind of it. But we're not there. Here we are today.
3: That's right.
2: You know, the front cover of your book is interesting. And for the viewers, you can see that there. But for the listeners, it's, I think it's a Scottish, what is it?
4: Yeah,
2: it's a Scottish Highland cow.
3: Mm-hmm. Yeah.
2: It looks like it's got a backward mullet,
4: exactly.
2: Along with flat horns, not a Texas longhorn, but kind of straight out. Now, that definitely gets your attention, but why? Why is it on the cover of your book, Party in the Front?
4: Jeff, you want to take a stab at
3: it? Yeah, well, so the Highland has kind of become our mascot, and part of it is that reverse mullet. You know, it's the business in the back, party in the front. The Highland very much has the hairdo that represents this party in the front concept. But as we were writing the book, we realized that this cow kind of became our unofficial mascot. And I think that was because we realized, in fact, Ty was on a trip with your family, actually at
4: an Airbnb.
3: Yep. And saw like a piece of artwork of a Highland. Like they're becoming this thing that, yeah, everybody has hanging on their walls. And it's amazing to me because they're kind of goofy looking.
2: Oh,
3: you know?
2: I think they're like, cute. My wife would want me to say she thinks they're really cute.
3: They're very cute, but they're kind of messy. You know, the hair's all over their face, but that's what makes them unique. And so this whole idea of...
2: Kind of like a teenager.
3: Yeah, exactly. This whole idea of building community where you are, it just really started to represent this idea of party in the front that you don't have to be something special. You don't have to be all put together to reach the people around you, to be a blessing to your neighbors. You just have to be who God made you to be and be authentic. And so the Highland became our mascot.
2: Yeah, that's good. That's a good theme. Jeff, a few years ago, your family moved into a house. You called it, you were like on an eyebrow.
3: Yeah.
2: I love the descriptions in this book.
3: I've never heard
2: cow,
3: that. Yeah.
2: You live on an eyebrow. What does it mean to live on an eyebrow?
3: So this has become a whole debate, and maybe you guys can help solve
2: this. I doubt
3: this
2: it. I don't think we can help them.
3: Everywhere we go to talk about this book, people want to talk about that. It's like, it's not an eyebrow. It's an apron. It's a this or a that.
2: I live on a mustache.
3: A mustache.
2: Yeah, okay,
3: there you go. Yeah, that's great. It's very curvy. But, you know, it's this separate street off the main street that kind of comes into our neighborhood. And what that allowed us to do was all of a sudden when we moved into this new home, our kids wanted to play in the front instead of the back. So because we've got this great street to ride bikes on and they do chalk art and we're always playing in the front. And as we made that shift, we realized we were meeting all of our neighbors because we're always in the front. And so when Ty came to me about this idea of party in the front, I was like, oh, that's what we're living. We're figuring
2: now,
3: that out.
2: Where is mom in this conversation going, hey, there's too many cars going by.
3: Right. And that's where the apron or the eye

0: Eyebrow. I actually asked ChatGPT, what is it supposed to be, apron or eyebrow? And ChatGPT, which is dangerous, said, you're close, but neither of those things are actual terms.
1: Yes.
0: And
1: making this up as we go.
0: Side street. That's
2: kind of like a cul-de-sac situation where there's not through traffic.
0: Exactly. Okay. So it's much safer. But yeah, I think sometimes, especially when our kids were a little bit younger, we had to be careful that they were staying in the right place. But what's cool is our neighbors started to learn that that's where our kids were going to be. And so they drive slow. They learned all our kids' names. All of a sudden, the neighborhood started to recognize, like, watch out for the Dylan kids because they're out there and they're friends. And it's become just the place to party.
1: Does that neighborhood have, did it have other kids your age? So it was a bigger group than just your kids?
0: So when we first moved in, it's changed. When we first moved in, it was a lot of older folks and empty nesters. But it's starting to kind of change over. Yeah. But I think our presence there, that's where, I mean, people will still stop by. And I had a lady the other day stop by and said, now, do you run a daycare here?
1: Oh, she like, with the HOA?
0: Yeah. I think
1: that person.
0: Exactly. Yeah. I was like, no, these are all mine. These are all my kids. But the folks, especially the older folks in our neighborhood, love seeing our kids out there, meeting them, learning their names. And it's amazing the way that's built community just by being out there.
1: Let me ask you, in the book, you've identified some hindrances to living in community. I think it's the biggest problem we have. You know, we're isolated. Most of us, you hit the garage door button and you go in. And to that data I mentioned at the beginning, we don't know our neighbors. 58% don't know a neighbor. Mm-hmm. I mean, that's amazing. Yeah. But we're isolated. We're in with our computers. We're doing our thing. We may be busy parents. And the kids may just be coming in and out. If you're the only one on the block with kids, we were like that. Mm-hmm. They didn't have a reason to be at other people's homes, you know, and there were no kids coming to our house because we were the only ones there with kids. But there is a deep need. We're created for a relationship. God himself said, I'm creating you for relationship with me.
0: Right.
1: That's how important relationship is. But in that context, I guess you called them party fouls,
0: right?
1: Which is funny. What's a party foul when it comes to relationship?
3: Yeah. I mean, I think we all know the people at a party that say the wrong things, you know, just kind of a buzzkill for everybody. And, but so, you know, in the book, we mentioned things like busyness and political divide and racial tension, all these things. And, so trying to navigate those things, but, Jeff, what do you want to add about that?
1: What do you think, Jeff? Yeah. Party kill.
0: Right. Exactly. Yeah. I'm the party foul guy. I mean, I think the reality is there are things in our culture today that make this idea of building community and knowing our neighbors harder.
1: Yeah.
0: I think it's always been hard going back to Genesis 3 in the fall. And we talk about that in the book. But I do think our culture, you know, specifically thinking about politics, you know, we started writing this book, I think, 2022 and, you know, as midterm elections were starting to heat up. And it was just so apparent how divided even our neighborhoods have become over politics. And it's like, you can see the conservative part of the neighborhood and the more liberal side of the neighborhood. And it's like, man, there's just no interaction between the two. And it really started to grieve me that we were allowing something like that to become a barrier to community and to relationship. And so I do think some of those things in our culture have gotten worse in recent years.
1: Oh, yeah.
0: And I think, our biggest thing in the book is we don't have a lot of answers. Unfortunately, we didn't solve the political divide and party in the front, but we need to be aware of those things, I think, as Christians, and then recognize how in our own lives, in our own hearts, those things can become barriers for us.
1: No, it's funny. We, in our neighborhood, so right across the street from me is a former admiral in the Navy. He was the commander of an aircraft carrier, Rick. Rick listened. So, hey, Rick, if you're listening, there you go. But every house on our street has an American flag out in it. And people come to our neighborhood and they say, is this like an HOA requirement? I said, no, actually, it's everybody's, you know, individual decision. But I mean, literally the 20 houses along our strip, everybody's got a flag.
3: They're like, did we miss the parade or what's going on?
1: We would probably not be welcomed in Portland. I don't know. I'm just saying, people in Portland can send me a note, but I just think you wouldn't find that block in Portland with you know, even the characters on it. But, you know, being sensitive to people that may not be into it is okay. But that block is definitely committed to this country.
0: Yeah. Well, and I think that's a beautiful thing. I'm all for American flags. You know, I think that's a great thing. And I think there was a time where most people had those flags, an American flag hanging in front of the
1: like
0: yard.
1: Yeah, like World War II.
0: And it was a sign of unity, right? Yeah. It was a sign of togetherness, exactly. After 9/11, I remember everybody went out and got a flag. Mm-hmm. And yet now you see less and less flags, but more and more political signs.
1: Yeah.
0: And I just think that says a lot about where we are as a culture.
1: So true.
2: This is Focus on the Family with Jim Daly, and we're talking with Jeff Dillon and Ty Dannenbring, and we are touching on some of the great content in their book, Party in the Front, Overcome Loneliness and Build Community Right Where You Are. 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And just keeping with that topic, Jeff, how do I navigate that? So let's just say I have neighbors with some of the signs and I would not personally agree with them. What do I do to break down the barrier?
1: Firecrackers.
2: How do I?
1: You're going to be serious. I
2: could
1: know.
2: Be
1: I'm
2: a
1: sorry.
2: Provocateur.
1: Yeah, right. Sorry. Exactly. Are those legal? I don't know.
0: I just go in right in with an argument. Just try to convince them that they're wrong. No, you know, it's hard. And, you know, we all have our views on politics, and I don't think that's a wrong thing. And I think as Christians, we need to vote and be involved and speak up. So we're certainly not saying you shouldn't do that, but I think
1: wisdom has to draw people in.
0: Yeah, exactly. And I think it's like, what do you start with?
1: Yeah.
0: Right? What do you start with?
2: Yes.
0: And there's something about putting a political sign in your front yard that becomes the first thing some of your neighbors might know about you. And the problem in our culture, I mean, depending on where you live, but where we live, I feel like it's pretty well divided. It's like almost like putting up a barrier for 50% of your neighborhood as soon as you do that, you know, depending on what the sign is.
1: Yeah, that's
0: true. And I think it's like, I don't want my first impression, my first introduction to my neighbors to be about who I'm voting for. I want it to be about Jesus. I want it to be about who I am. I want them to know that I love them. And then, you know, down the road, maybe we'll get into the politics and why I believe what I believe. But what do we lead with and what's out in front?
1: It's kind of interesting. I hadn't thought about that. But, you know, the Oscars that a while back aired, and I was thinking, you know, do they need to make it political all the time? And it turns off this 50%, you know, faith, for the most part, faith people that don't agree with Hollywood values, right?
0: Yep.
1: But they get up there and they talk about those things, and we're saying, hey, just tell me who the best picture is, really.
0: Yeah.
1: But it's the same thing in the opposite direction.
0: Right.
1: Be careful what you're projecting. And it's nice to have that mirror sometimes to say, oh, how am I coming across? Am I doing something that's like that? So that's good. You shared a story of a couple named John and Kristen. I think the story gets right at the heart of fear or vulnerability. What happened with them? Why did it catch your attention?
3: Well, it was a couple that was living right next to a widow. She was a widow, right? It was a gal that was really struggling, and she was kind of the black sheep of the neighborhood. And I think as this couple moved next to her, they heard the stories from everyone, like, beware, you know? And they were gentle and kind to her, and eventually she opened up and told them her story, and it was heartbreaking. Just them just being gentle and kind to her, it just really broke down the barriers, and they got to know the true neighbor and began to love her, and just the relationship formed. But you know, we all judge people next to us at times, and I think they were just really encouraged by the ways that she was vulnerable and opened up.
1: Yeah, no, I think that's so, so good. You use the acronym BLESS, B-L-E-S-S. I do want to run through this. So what's the B for?
0: Begin with prayer. So we think the first step, again, for us as Christians, we wrote this as Christians, is very gospel-centric, because we believe that's really the only answer, ultimately, to the breakdown in relationship and community that we have. And so it starts with prayer. And one of the challenges in that is simply the question of, do you know your neighbor's names to be able to pray for them? And so we have a couple ideas that we put in the book, and one of them is just kind of making a map, you know, just draw a little map or print a Google Maps out of your neighborhood and just start writing people's names of where they live. And, you know, as I've thought about that and done that, I've realized, man, there's people that live three houses down. I don't know their names, right? Mm-hmm. And so it really challenges you. I want to learn people's names, learn something about them that I can begin praying for them. So we really believe that's the first step, is just praying. And we believe God, you know, as you do that, starts to give you a heart for those people around you.
1: Yeah, it's so good. And what's the L in blessing your neighbor?
3: Is just to listen.
1: Yeah.
3: That
1: sounds so easy.
3: Yeah. Well, and
1: I think
0: so much harder than it.
1: Have you heard the story from Bob?
3: But I think I forget what the stat is, but it's like 80 or 90% of people think they're good listeners. And, you know, I think...
1: and good husbands and all the rest.
3: And then the other stat is like, we actually only can retain about 40% of what we hear.
1: Yeah.
3: So
1: that's high.
3: There's a little bit of a disconnect there.
1: I don't think John would say that about me.
2: What'd you say?
1: 40%. Yeah, exactly. There you go. I thought so. So listen, and then we move to the E, not to ping pong between you guys, but what's the E?
0: That's great. So E is a fun one. It's eat together, right? And we believe that one of the best ways to bring people together is food.
1: And your wife, Becca, especially likes
0: Becca's
1: that.
0: Becca's amazing. So yeah. Our neighborhood began to transform. That's right. Love you, Becca. Our neighborhood really began to transform when my wife, one summer day, brought a cooler of popsicles to the front. And our kids were out playing as normal. And people walking by, kids walking by, could just grab a popsicle. Regardless of age, people were grabbing popsicles. And all of a sudden, after we did that a few times, we realized, like, we're having a party out here. It's a popsicle party. It was so simple. But we started to meet people and make connections. And that has grown to the point now where in the summer, we do a couple of community nights where over 100 people will come.
1: Wow.
0: And we've got food trucks that come. And people,
1: food trucks? You went from popsicles?
0: Yes. I mean, it's amazing.
1: This is why people don't do this.
0: Yeah, exactly. And that's not for everyone. You don't have to go that far. But that's what the Lord's done with just a simple idea popsicles in the front and blessing people
1: and being available.
0: Yeah, yeah, exactly.
1: And that's the point. I mean, it's good to have fun with your representation of scripture and the gospel, right?
0: If
1: you're just reinforcing the stereotype that you're closed and you never say hi to your neighbor and you're grumpy, that's not very good for the gospel.
3: Right. Totally. Yeah. Trying to be winsome and approachable. Yeah.
1: Okay. So what's the S? The first of the S's.
3: Serve is the first S. Scripture has a lot to say about that. 1 John 4:7 says, "Beloved, let us love one another, for love is from God. And whoever loves has been born of God and knows God. Anyone who does not love does not know God, because God is love." And yeah, I think just trying to not be selfish and to be inward with our homes and using our homes as a tool for not isolation, but actually to serve others.
1: Facilitate relationship.
3: Mm-hmm, for sure.
1: No, I so like that. You know, it's interesting because when you push the pedal on love, you're not abandoning truth, but so many people in the Christian community, and you know this being a pastor, they'll say, yeah, you just can't be love.
3: Yeah.
1: And I get it, but that scripture just said, you better be emphasizing the love of God for people. Yeah. That's like, it's clearly what it just said. I am shocked at how many people will turn and say, yeah, that's all good, but you better be about truth too. Of course, but you better not forget love in the pursuit of truth, right?
0: I think love opens the door for truth.
1: I agree.
0: Right? And so, yeah, we need both. But I think that, you know, the ability to serve people is where walls really start to break down. When we moved into our neighborhood, again, more older people there initially when we moved in, and a couple ladies stopped me on the street. I introduced myself. And they said, "Oh, fantastic. He's tall. That's really going to come in handy." And so
1: I am the neighborhood light bulb changer,
0: you know, batteries on the smoke detectors. That's my job. And so, but, you know, just a practical way has allowed me to be in people's homes, get to know people, hear their stories because I'm just tall, you know? So how has God gifted you and how can you use those practical things to serve people and show
1: them
0: love?
1: That's really good. And you know, the other thing is just a joyful spirit, you know, especially with your neighbors. Hey, if there's anything I could do, I mean, that's something we've tried to do, you know, scrape the snow off of a widow's driveway, those kinds of things. Yes. Let me ask you, you had a comment about Grampy Don.
0: Yes.
1: Now, when I first read that, I didn't know I was dyslexic. I read it as Grumpy Dan.
0: Yeah. Grumpy Dan, yeah. That's a different character. That's for the next book. That's the other grandpa. That's right.
1: But tell me about good old Grampy Don.
0: Yeah, so that's my dad's dad, and he was a World War II veteran. He actually was a paratrooper in World War II, jumped into France, and had, you know, the battle scars from shrapnel hitting him and on his arms, and one of those guys that just had incredible stories. We were also all kind of terrified of him as a kid because he was kind of grumpy sometimes, understandably, with some of the things he had lived through. Yeah. But every time we would go, they lived in a small town in northern Colorado, and we'd go to their house, beautiful old kind of Victorian style house. And he was always sitting on this old yellow kind of rusty front porch swing. And we'd love sitting on there with him, you know, and playing around, see if we could fling ourselves off.
1: Jump all those over things. The banister.
0: Exactly. Yeah. But Grampy Don, every time you'd pull up to the house, he was just sitting there. And as I got older, I started to pay attention to how he knew all the people in the neighborhood. You know, people would come by, hey, Don. He knew their names and he'd just wave. He wasn't a real talkative guy, but he just knew people. And some of the stories he could tell about what was happening in the neighborhood. And I remember he could say things about the school. The school was just down the road. They're doing a project down there. And I realized that Grampy Don had become this known person in the neighborhood and made all these connections simply by being available, being out front, just on the front porch.
1: Yeah.
0: He wasn't making a big show of it. He didn't even have a cooler of popsicles. He wasn't a big popsicle guy, I don't think. But he was just available, and it really gave him an opportunity to know people and to be known.
1: Yeah. You know, I was interviewing an African-American historian, and he was saying to me that one of the big changes, particularly in neighborhoods, predominantly African-American neighborhoods, is there's no more grandpas sitting on the porches.
0: Yeah.
1: And it used to be his recollection when he was growing up as a child, those are the guys that kept you in line.
0: Yeah.
1: And that's true. I don't care what the color of your skin is. That's so true of the old days.
0: Right.
1: You know, families sat out on the porch. And when little Junior, you know, the next door neighbor's kid was acting out, throwing rocks at people. Hey, have you come over, right? What are you doing? You don't do that. Okay. Mm-hmm. I'll tell your mother. Okay, I won't do it anymore, right?
0: Yep.
1: That's what he's talking about, that there was a reinforcement of neighborhood values, good values, that how we treat people, how we communicate with people, that's just absent today, again, in all neighborhoods. That's your point with your book, right? Party in the front.
0: Well, and it can be so simple. And I think that's the message that we want to share as much as anything is, you know, one of the things we say in the book and kind of just a line we use a lot is community is possible and community is powerful. And just this idea that it doesn't take this huge thing. You don't have to do the big neighborhood gathering, but just be present. Just be out front with a cup of coffee. God will use that to make connections with the people around you.
1: And I guess here at the end, the one question is, why do we not see that? That should be as obvious as, you know, our family and spending time with family to be out there, to be engaged in our neighborhood. They're the people right next door.
3: Right.
1: Why is it so hard to do it?
3: Well, we live in a Genesis 3 world, as we kind of talk about in the Christian circles, and that means we're fallen people. And with that came the sin and the shame and the guilt. So now things are just exaggerated. And so I think that people are tired and people are hiding, just like Adam and Eve were hiding. And so people are also tired of hiding, you know? And so I think that without Jesus, we would not feel the freedom to go party out in front.
1: Yeah,
3: I mean, you think about, it's kind of funny, but like naked and unashamed. Like, obviously, we wouldn't party naked and unashamed right now.
1: Let's hope
0: that's frowned
3: upon. But a little frowned upon. But when you think about what Jesus actually does for us and gives us the boldness to be open with who we really are and to be our authentic selves, I think that's what we're missing in our culture.
1: Let me ask you right at the end here. You have something called Jeff and Ty's Front Porch Challenge. Mm-hmm. What is this right at the end?
0: Yeah, we really wanted to make this highly practical for people because the last thing we want is for people to read this book and just feel overwhelmed. Like, we can't do
1: another
0: this,
1: thing
0: you know?
1: To do.
0: I'm not an extrovert or whatever. And so we wanted to make it really practical. So this front porch challenge is very simple. We encourage people to sit on their front porch or their stoop, whatever it is, for 5 nights in a row. For at least 15 minutes without their phone.
1: And now, in that's Colorado, the spring part. Or summer works better.
0: Yes, exactly. Yeah. That
1: is
0: true.
1: It could be 20 below. We're not telling you to go out there and freeze.
0: Exactly. Yeah, this definitely
1: weather
0: could
1: permitting.
0: Be weather. Exactly. Weather dependent. But just this idea of being present and being open to any interactions that happen. And we've talked to people that live in an apartment or a condo. You know, it might look different based on where you live, but just be out front 5 nights in a row for 15 minutes without your phone, without your AirPods in. I love listening to podcasts, you know, here we are doing a podcast, but I think it's so important to just be present and available for conversations. So we want to encourage people to give that a shot.
1: That's good. That's really good. You know, one thing, remember the guest we had from Aurora, Colorado, and they had a tic-tac-toe diagram.
0: There you go.
1: And this was born out of a mayor who went to a mayor's breakfast and said, hey, could you Christians do the love your neighbor thing? And the pastors in the audience were really embarrassed.
0: Yeah.
1: And they developed this and they just said, put a tic-tac-toe on your fridge and put start to learn the names of the houses around you, you being the center of the tic-tac-toe, and just learn the names and start praying for those people and then start reaching out to those people. Same kind of concept.
4: So good.
1: And they ended up touching like 275,000 people in the communities of Aurora. By doing that. Isn't that crazy?
3: So,
1: and
3: wow.
1: people were prayed for that had cancer. People were helped that needed help with, you know, practical things like beds and other things. It ended up being big ministry. And that's really what you're talking about. Just start small, but get to know people. Yeah. The Lord would want you to do that. Thanks for being with us. This has been great.
0: Thank you.
1: Really
0: guys.
1: Fun.
3: Thank
0: great
3: you
0: conversation.
3: Much.
1: And let me turn to the listener. If you want to strengthen the community around you, which should be a desire for all of us as Christians, I want to recommend you get a copy of Jeff and Ty's book, Party in the Front. Give that to your teenager. They'll love it. But it goes on, the subtitle, Overcome Loneliness and Build Community Right Where You Are. And in the book, Ty and Jeff include practical examples for creating the party. Mm-hmm. Some of us non-party people need that. But there's just a ton of help to get you going in the right direction. When you make a gift of any amount to Focus on the Family today, we'll send it to you as our way of saying thank you for being part of the ministry. And let me extend the front porch of Focus to you this summer while you're out and about. We've got a great welcome center. We'd love to have you come and enjoy that. Kids can come. We've got a lot to do for kids, including a great big slide. Mm. I have gone down that one time. I shot out the bottom. It was pretty fun, but man,
4: sorry we didn't get video of that.
1: But ice cream and all kinds of good stuff there. So come and enjoy it. That's our porch to you.
4: Mm-hmm. Yeah. Donate and get your copy of Party in the Front when you call 800, the letter A in the word family, 800-232-6459. 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
8: June is known as the month of love because it's traditionally the month of weddings. 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
10: We all need a shot of perseverance. Once in a while, we need that. Confucius once said, "It doesn't matter how slowly you walk, just don't stop." Abraham Lincoln never stopped. Even after he lost several state elections, he kept pursuing a political office to serve other people. He followed the example and the wisdom of Confucius. At times, he had to walk his call very slowly, but Lincoln never stopped. You and I can also be a success if we don't stop. It doesn't make any difference how slowly you're walking. You may have to walk a long way, but just keep walking. And that is today's thought of the day.
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14: The person who finds hope in God is the person who can say, He is my God and He is my salvation. Now here's the obvious question that follows. How then do you come into such a relationship with God in which you can say that He's your God?
15: Welcome to Open the Bible with Pastor Colin Smith. I'm Steve Hiller. Glad you're with us. And Colin, is there any bigger question than that right there? I mean, how can we find hope in a relationship with God?
16: That's the question. And we're going to look at a marvelous verse in the New Testament that states the answer wonderfully clearly. And that is in Colossians chapter 1 and verse 27, where we're told, Christ in you, the hope of glory. Now we're looking at hope. We're trying to see how it's found. We've seen that hope is found in God, but then the question is now, how do we then draw near to Him? And here's the answer, Christ in you, the hope of glory. You're going to find hope in God. It's going to be through Christ and His life and presence in you. This is a wonderful, wonderful verse of Scripture, and I hope and pray that it's going to be renewing and strengthening as we just soak ourselves in this wonderful truth today.
15: Well, let's do just that and begin the message, Hope Through Christ. Here is Pastor Colin.
14: There are times in the Christian life when hope can seem a very long way off indeed. Picture yourself standing at the bottom of Mount Hope. The climb is steep and the path is rough. And there are some people at the top of the mountain, and they're shouting down to you at the bottom, and they're saying, oh, it's beautiful up here. Come up here and join us. And you think, oh, I'd love to be at the top of Mount Hope. But that's such a long way. Where they are is such a long way from where I am, and I don't know if I can ever get up there. So we began last week, not at the top of the mountain of hope. We began right at the bottom. Not with the breathtaking views of the top, but with the challenge that we feel when the mountain of hope lies in front of us. How do I grow in hope? How am I going to climb this mountain? And especially when I feel dried out and downcast and in turmoil. Now that's where David was in Psalm 42 that we looked at last week. And we saw that he found hope in God. Hope in God, he said, for I shall again praise him, my Savior and my God. No matter how low or discouraged you may feel, there is hope for you and for every person in God. Hope in who he is, hope in what he has done, and hope in what he will do. And we looked last time at some strategies for growing in hope. The first was to speak honestly to God. That's what David did in the Psalm 42. We saw that you don't need to feel close to God in order to speak to him. You can tell God exactly what you feel. And you can do this with complete confidence because there is nothing that you can tell him that is beyond his understanding. His understanding, the Bible says, no one can fathom. And then we saw that if you want to grow in hope, you should not only speak to God, but you need to challenge yourself. David said in Psalm 42, "Why are you cast down, O my soul? Why are you in turmoil within me? Hope in God." In other words, we saw David takes himself in hand. He gives himself a really good talking to. He challenges his worst thoughts and his fears. He doesn't let them dictate to him. And he does this. He challenges his worst thoughts and fears by affirming what he knows to be true. And what he knows to be true is that God is the living God, that God loves, his steadfast love never ceases, that he's my God, that he's my salvation, and that he is my rock. Hope in God, because I shall again praise him, my salvation and my God. Now that's where we ended last week, and that's where I want us to take it up today. The person who finds hope in God is the person who can say, he is my God and he is my salvation. Now here's the obvious question that follows. How then do you come into such a relationship with God in which you can say that he's your God, that he's your rock, that he's your hope, that he's your salvation? And the answer to that question, how do I come into such a relationship with God, is through Jesus Christ. So here we come to the second stage of our journey. Hope comes from God, and it comes through Jesus Christ. And we see this very clearly in the marvelous verse that is before us today. It's from Colossians chapter 1 and verse 27, where Paul speaks about the riches of the glory of this mystery, which is Christ in you, the hope of glory. I think this is the most marvelous verse on hope in all of the Bible. It's one that we can all learn and take to heart. Christ in you, the hope of glory. Now, there are two parts to this verse, very obviously, and so let's look at them in order together. Let's begin with Christ in you. This reminds us that Christianity, at its heart, is a relationship with a living person. You share your life with this person, and this person shares his life with you. To be a Christian, in other words, is more than believing a creed. To be a Christian is more than pursuing the ethic of a good life. It is a relationship of love and trust with a living person, Jesus Christ. Remember that Jesus was given the name Emmanuel when he was born, which means God with us. In other words, God came into the world in and through the person of Jesus Christ. God has reached out to us in Jesus. So if you want to find hope in God, well, then you must come to Jesus. And when you do, you will find hope in him. A Christian, then, is a person who is defined by his or her relationship with Jesus Christ. A Christian is someone who comes to believe in Jesus, a person who comes in faith to Jesus, and a person who therefore receives from Jesus. It's personal. C.H. Spurgeon gives an illustration of a man who heard about a doctor who had specialized in treating the condition from which the man suffered. The doctor was in another city, but the man decided that it was his best hope to be treated by this doctor, and he thought, therefore, that it was well worth the journey to go and to see this doctor, even though it involved a journey of many, many miles. Well, when the man arrived in the doctor's office, the receptionist said to him, "You know, I'm very sorry, but the doctor's not in, but you can see his assistant." "No," said the man, "I am not interested in seeing any assistant. I want to see the doctor himself." Well, the receptionist wanted to be helpful. So she said, "Well, you know, the doctor isn't here, but you know, we have all of his books." "No," said the man, "I certainly didn't come here to read books. I want to see the doctor." Well, the receptionist thought she would try again. Well, you know, we have all the medicines here that are used by the doctor. No, said the man. I didn't come here to study medicines. I want to see the doctor. The receptionist thought she would give it just one more try. Look, she said, there's a man in the waiting.

0: sitting room who had the same condition as you. And he's been wonderfully cured by the doctor. Now, you know, you can talk to him and he will tell you his story. Well, by this time, the man was nearly pulling his hair out. No, he said, I don't want to hear about how another man was cured. I want to see the doctor and I will not settle for anything else. And Spurgeon, telling that story, then said, imitate that man. Imitate that man. Don't settle, dear friend, for knowing that other people have hope in Jesus. Don't settle for knowing what the Bible says about how you can find hope. Don't settle for knowing about Jesus or even believing that hope is possible for you. Jesus said, come to me, come to me. It's very personal. All you who are weary, all who are heavy laden, and I will give you rest. The Lord Jesus Christ, to keep the analogy, is the great physician, and there is hope for you in him. So seek him. Seek him in prayer. Seek him in his word, and don't settle for anything less than finding him.
1: 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It's called Grow in Hope, and Colin, why did you write this book?
0: Well, Grow in Hope is the second of three books that we are putting out from Open the Bible this year, Grow in Faith, Grow in Hope, and Grow in Love. And the reason for all three is that, as Paul says in 1 Corinthians in chapter 13, everything else will pass away. I mean, that's quite a statement, isn't it? Everything else will pass away, but these things will remain, faith, hope, and love. So these are things of supreme importance. I'm absolutely persuaded that our greatest need is to have a stronger faith, to have a more certain hope, and to be renewed in a resilient kind of love. You know, if that happens in the lives of Christian believers, some very, very good things will follow.
1: 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Again, it's called Grow in Hope, and it's our thank you for your financial support this month. 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And again, the website is openthebible.org. Well, let's get back to our message, Hope Through Christ, from Colossians chapter 1, verse 27. Again, here's Pastor Colin.
0: Now, this verse begins with Christ. It doesn't end there. Notice what it says. Christ in you. Christ in you. So we said that a Christian is a person who is defined by his or her relationship with Jesus Christ. And this verse actually tells us what that relationship looks like. Here's what it is. Christ in you. Now, you know, if you take the word Christian and knock out the letter A, what you have left is the name Christ and the letters I and N. That might be a helpful way for you to remember what a Christian is. Christ in. A Christian is a person who has Christ dwelling within. And this is what the Bible speaks about and describes to us repeatedly. So Jesus said in John chapter 15, abide in me and I in you. He says, I'm going to abide or live in you. Whoever abides in me, Jesus says, and I in him, he it is that will bear much fruit. The Apostle Paul said in Galatians in chapter 2 and verse 20, I have been crucified with Christ. It is no longer I who live, but Christ lives in me. And here we have it stated most clearly of all in Colossians chapter 1 and verse 27, where Paul speaks about the riches of the glory of this mystery, which is Christ in you. Now, we know from the Bible that when Jesus rose from the dead, he ascended into heaven, and right now he is seated at the right hand of the Father where he is interceding for us. So if Jesus is at the right hand of the Father, how can he be present 24/7 with each and every one of us? The answer to that question is through the Holy Spirit. Jesus said in John chapter 14, I will ask the Father, and he will give you another helper to be with you forever, even the Spirit of truth. Jesus said, you know him, for he dwells with you and will be in you. Now, notice that in this very important verse, Jesus speaks about the Spirit of truth, the Holy Spirit, also referred to in other places in the Bible as the Spirit of God, the Spirit of Christ, or the Spirit of Jesus. The Holy Spirit is the Spirit of Jesus himself. So where the Holy Spirit is, Jesus is. And the promise of Jesus to all of his disciples is that the Holy Spirit will be with you and in you. Now, these two phrases are of great importance. The words with you preserve a distinction. There's the Holy Spirit and there's you. The Holy Spirit is with you, but you are not the Holy Spirit, and the Holy Spirit is not you. So don't get the two confused. He is with you. Confusing oneself with the Holy Spirit is actually at the root of a great deal of fanaticism, authoritarianism, and self-deception. You may even have met someone who has lost sight of the distinction between him or herself and the Holy Spirit. And one of the ways that you know that a person has lost sight of that distinction is that they begin to speak as if everything they say is what God himself says. And of course, you cannot reason with such a person. That's why I say it's the root of so much fanaticism, authoritarianism, and self-deception. So this is very important. The Holy Spirit, Jesus says, will be with you. That preserves a distinction. You are not the Holy Spirit. The Holy Spirit is not you. And of course, that is why it is possible for a person who is indwelt by the Holy Spirit of God still at times to speak or act in a way that is foolish or even sinful. But then Jesus says, the Holy Spirit will be in you, in you. In other words, the Holy Spirit will actually be present and active in the life of every believer in Jesus, every one of Jesus' disciples. It's not just that the Holy Spirit is with you, wonderful though that is. When you trust yourself to Jesus, the Holy Spirit comes to dwell, that's the word Jesus uses, to live in you. Now, what's the difference? Well, the difference is very significant. This means that the Holy Spirit is more than a mentor, more than someone who walks with you and simply tells you what to do. No, the Holy Spirit actually works in you, renewing your mind, changing you from the inside out, molding and shaping and directing your will, giving you strength that you did not have before and would not have otherwise, producing within you the good fruit of faith, hope, and love. And you see, that is why there is hope for every person in Jesus Christ. See, you may be standing at the bottom of Mount Hope, as it were, and saying, you know what? I don't think I have the ability to live this Christian life. And you know what? That's true. But when Christ lives in you, when he is present and active in and through his Holy Spirit, he will give you an ability that you did not have before and that you would not have otherwise. So here is a wonderful, wonderful prospect and promise. When you believe in the Lord Jesus Christ, his Spirit will not only be with you, but in you. He will produce a new life in you that you did not have before. Christ in you. That's the hope of glory. And you see, when you grasp the first half of this marvelous verse, well, then you will begin to experience the second, Christ in you, the hope of glory. Now, let's think first then about this marvelous word, glory. And Jesus gave this marvelous prayer to the Father, made this marvelous prayer to the Father on the night that he was betrayed. And it's a prayer not only for his disciples then, but also for us. John 17 and in verse 24, Father, I desire that they also, whom you have given me, may be with me where I am, to see my glory that you have given me. Jesus wants you to be with him. Jesus wants you to see his glory. Will this be a seeing with our eyes, or will it be an understanding with our minds and our hearts? The answer to that is both. Thomas Manton, a marvelous Puritan writer, says that there is a glorified eye as well as a glorified mind. I love that. You will have a glorified eye. In other words, your eyes in the resurrection body will be able to behold the brightness of the glory of the Lord Jesus Christ. Think about it. If you were to see that glory now, it would be as blinding to you as it was to Saul of Tarsus on the road to Damascus. But in your resurrection body, you will have the capacity to see the glory of the Lord Jesus Christ.
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0: Yeah, and I want to encourage you to get to church on Sunday. You know, across the country, people who love Jesus will be gathering to praise him. And if you love Jesus, that's something you'll want to be part of. So find a church where the Bible is opened. 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
5: 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On today's edition of The Plumb Line, I'm your host, Jay Rudolph, and I'm excited to have Emily Burning back with me. Emily is the co-founder, along with her husband, of Let Them Live, a wonderful ministry that has a little tagline right underneath them on the website, letthemlive.org, and it says, defending the defenseless, being a voice for those who don't have a voice for themselves, is one of the scriptures that we talked about quite a bit the last time that we visited Emily. And welcome back to the broadcast. Great to have you on again.
8: Oh, it's good to be on. Thanks so much, Jay.
5: Yeah, and we spent a lot of time our first visit kind of sharing a little bit about Let Them Live and talking about the wonderful work that you guys do. And this time I want to kind of shine the spotlight on the moms and talk about the value that the scriptures teach us of a mom and of women in general, mom or not. We all have moms, and so I want to dive into that a little bit more as we talk about what you guys do with Let Them Live. So, but before we get to that, let's start with a little bit of a newsy item here. We don't do a lot of late breaking news or anything like that because we're mainly focused on topics and issues. But the issue of abortion pills is

0: and how we should love women and protect women, because abortion pills just absolutely destroy women. So many women are, you know, not having ultrasounds to rule out ectopic pregnancy. They're not seeing the resource and support that they need when they find themselves in maybe a surprise pregnancy, but instead they're able to go online and just order these pills. And in Louisiana, actually, which is a wonderful state because they protect life there, they said that abortion pills couldn't be mailed. It's too dangerous. The Supreme Court, for just a minute, they upheld that decision, but then they went ahead and reversed it. So right now, things are still being flushed out in the lower courts, and lawsuits are still going on regarding the legality and the safety and things like that of sending abortion pills in the mail across state lines. The Supreme Court, though, has decided that for now, the abortion pills can still be mailed. And that's just so detrimental to women and their health and just their dignity as image bearers of the Lord, as well as these beautiful vessels that bring life into the world. So our prayer and our hope is that we can continue to shift the culture and help women understand their value, and that they are loved, and that their babies are loved, and that they have help, and that they don't have to take some pills that they ordered in the mail in order to keep their life going.
1: Yeah. And I recall that you were saying the last visit that we had that this situation with these abortion pills has become not only the primary means of abortion in our society, but also the phone calls or the contacts that you get. Most of those are coming now from someone, you know, taking the pills or planning on taking them or whatever, right?
0: Yeah, absolutely. We've had to shift how we reach women, because how they have reached out to us has changed dramatically. Instead of saying, I mean, and women still have abortion appointments scheduled, the typical, I say typical, it's not normal in any way, but going in for an actual abortion versus having the pills in hand, we see so many women with the pills in hand. And so we've had to shift how we counsel these women and how we reach out to them, because they have those pills with them. They are told that they should do it at home by themselves. So really, time is of the essence when a mom reaches out to us when she has those pills. And it's also just so dangerous. It's so dangerous. You know, we heard for so many years that people didn't want any more back alley, you know, coat hanger abortions happening, but that's exactly what's happening now, just with some pills. Women are experiencing severe symptoms and life-threatening conditions because of these pills. And so when we reach our moms, it's very important that our counselors know what to say. It's almost as if you're talking someone off of a ledge. It really is. It's that life and death. So our counselors are equipped and trained to handle those situations as best as they can. We're also equipped with information about abortion pill reversal. And this is literally just progesterone injections, making sure that women have all the progesterone that they need to maintain a great environment for their babies. So being equipped with information about abortion pill reversal is also very vital, because after the first set of pills are taken, there is still an opportunity to reverse the effects of that. So our hope is that women know that they have more options, and that they are worth more than just being given some pills and, you know, dealing with it on their own at home.
1: Well, let's just stay on kind of this aspect for the whole first segment here, because I know that you have had some success stories, probably several that have come out of these types of situations. I know that for a fact, because the advertisement that you're airing on the Plumline is talking about one of those circumstances where the gal had, I think, taken, if I'm recollecting the ad properly, I think she took the first of the, you know, series of pills there. Mm-hmm. And so tell us a little bit about some of those success stories. I love to hear those things. I'm sure the listeners do too.
0: Oh, it's beautiful. Those are some of my favorite stories, because it just shows that there's lies from the abortion industry that want you to believe there is no efficacy in abortion pill reversal. There is no success, that it's actually dangerous, when the exact opposite is true. So these stories really hit home, because it shows that there's hope. Even if some of those first pills are taken, which so many women are silently taking alone in their homes, there's still hope. And that hope can save lives. That hope does save lives. And abortion pill reversal is actually just so simple. the first pill is going to cut off progesterone from a mom, and that progesterone makes the uterus a really nice and hospitable place

0: for her baby to grow. An abortion pill reversal is just overcoming that blocking of progesterone by giving the mom tons of progesterone. So it's really not even, you don't have to be a scientist to know that you overcome blocking progesterone with more progesterone. And so we've seen it work so many times. And it's so beautiful because these moms, they have this moment and it's the fear that drives them. They take these pills and they sit with it for a little bit. And then they realize, oh no, what have I done? I do not want this. And that's a very valid, very common experience that women have. And the abortion industry wants you to believe that women don't actually feel regret when they take the first pill. It's actually not possible that there's no women who actually feel regret, but the opposite is true. There are women that immediately know, I have to fix this and try to save my baby's life. And that is a scary moment for them because it is a rush against the clock. They have a time frame. They have, I believe, 72 hours to get connected with someone who can help them with abortion pill reversal, a nurse who can help take care of them. And so that's why it's crucial for the pro-life movement to just know abortion pill reversal resources, that we have those available in every city, in every town, as much available as possible. And that women know that there is an opportunity to reverse the effects of those first pills because so many women regret abortion. And if we can help prevent that from happening, that's extremely important. And we have seen healthy babies, beautiful moms who have gone through abortion pill reversal. It's very redemptive. And it's so beautiful to see these women understand the value of the life that's inside of them. And we have so many moms who've experienced this. And, you know, when they find out that their baby's heart is still beating, the relief that's on their face is just, it's the mother's love, understanding the value of the life that they're growing. And there's nothing like it at all. And so that's the hope that abortion pill reversal gives to so many women in this day and age where abortion pills are just rampant in our society.
1: Yeah. So, Emily, I'd love to have us share the most important value of life of all with our listeners here. You mentioned, and we were talking about this broadcast last time we visited, a lot about the value of life at all stages and what God's Word has to say about that. And I think last time, too, we talked about the reality that God does value the life that we have here on this earth, but of much greater value is that we have eternal life. And so I wanted to have you share with the person who is maybe just coming on this broadcast and they wanted to hear what we have to share about mothers and the value of women according to the scriptures and all those things. They don't understand the value of life in general and the importance of eternal life. So what would you say to that person?
0: Yeah, I would definitely say, you know, this is something I've been thinking about a lot lately. I've been having conversations with my father about this and my dad, and you know, life here is temporary, but it's hard because it's all that we know. This life here on earth is all that we know. It's all that we have to compare anything against. And so sometimes we forget that we have a spiritual aspect to ourselves as well, that the Lord created body and soul. And so, you know, my encouragement to people, especially for about looking at the gospel and how it applies to women and pregnant women, the gospel, which is good news, is first that God created us in his image and he loves us and he sent his son, Jesus, to save sinners. And that was through his death and resurrection. And the reason that we have hope is because that tomb is empty. Jesus defeated death. And the downside, but the reality is that every single human being that has ever existed, minus Jesus, or will ever exist, has sinned and is separated from God. But the punishment that we would deserve, Jesus took that on for us. He took the punishment for sin on the cross and he rose again so that anyone who believes in him, who confesses that he is Lord, and is reconciled to God, is given new life. And I think that that's a very beautiful thing because we think of new life, we think of newborn babies, we think of pregnant women, of course, but we are also renewed. We are given new life in Jesus. And this is something that's very special that we get to share with our moms at Let Them Live, of course, when they're ready for that. For a pregnant woman who doesn't know Jesus, it's important that she knows that the gospel, the good news, begins with who God is and what he offers. It doesn't start with condemnation. And I think that's very important because many women who find themselves pregnant, most of them, it's happened, you know, out of wedlock. They've been abandoned. It's under circumstances that they're not proud of, they're ashamed of. And especially when you're a pregnant woman coming to, you know, a Christian organization, the fear, rightfully so, understandably so, could be fear of condemnation and judgment. But it's really important that we recognize the life that's growing inside of her and the value of her life as well, that she is an image bearer and that we love her first. We give her resources. So we start with hope and truth and forgiveness and rescue. And that's what God does. He starts with hope and truth and forgiveness and rescue. And so it's important for a woman considering abortion to understand that the gospel tells her that she is not abandoned. So many women who are facing an abortion decision, they really feel trapped and scared and alone. They could be pressured into an abortion. For a lot of women that we help, it's the financial aspect that's overwhelming them. But what the gospel says about her and everyone is that our value is not determined by her circumstances. It's not determined by her circumstances or her relationship or her past or anything like that. And Christianity specifically holds that the mother and her child are both loved and valuable, and God sees both of them with dignity and compassion. While the needs that this mom has are very real, and that's why we really strive to address the practical needs that a mom has that are leading her to consider abortion. You know, we pay that rent, we pay her bills, things like that. It's important that we build upon that. So we get her situated. I mean, God, you know, in the gospel as well, Jesus, you know, he doesn't deny that people need food. They need water, right? The five loaves and two fish. I mean, God provides, and he knows that we need physical things to sustain us, and he made us. So he knows that we need those things. But one of the most important things is once we get her settled and we get her support, we get her physical needs taken care of, we have to remind her and help her see that her identity in Christ is bigger than her crisis. The gospel tells us that we're more than whatever our situation is. We're more than a failure that we have in Christ, that we have forgiveness and we have purpose and we have a future. And this can really change. I've seen it change our moms from the inside out. So yes, the physical and tangible financial support and resources completely help to transform a mom's life. But when we share the gospel with them, it's like it's in 2 Corinthians, I believe. If anyone is in Christ, he's a new creation. It's like she's become this whole other person. And so it helps her to really understand her true identity. And the gospel, you know, if we're talking about us Christians and not just how this helps the moms, but for people who are Christians, the gospel calls us to do actual support. You know, a gospel-centered response to abortion is not, oh, just don't have the abortion. Don't have abortion, God hates abortion, which are true things, but it really does mean stepping in and helping financially and providing, you know, housing and standing hand in hand with her through her emotional ups and downs and helping the fathers of the babies take responsibility and step in, things like that, caring for the mom and the baby. And the early Christians were known for caring for vulnerable women and children. Mm. So, you know, orphans and widows and their affliction. And so I could go on and on about the gospel and how it views human value and all of that. But I think that pretty much sums it up, is that we try to help her see what her true identity is, and everything flows from there.
1: Mm, yeah, exactly. If we really believe what we say we believe, and we believe in, you know, Jesus and who he is and what he has done, it will result in outpouring of works. That's what Ephesians 2, 8 through 10 explains. 8 and 9 talk about it's by grace we've been saved through faith, not by works, so that no one can boast. But then it goes on, verse 10, and says, but works are essential, not to earn salvation, but as a result of it, an outpouring of our love for the Lord. Yeah. He has created us as we are God's God's workmanship created in Christ Jesus to do good works, like what to Let Them Live and all your volunteers and folks are doing. So wonderful. Thank you so much for communicating that, Emily. And I'm got to get to the break here, but I want to share my email address. And if you're someone who's just coming to this broadcast, don't even know really why you're here, well, Emily and I know why you're here, because you have been drawn by the Holy Spirit, I believe anyway, to hear what has just been shared. You may be someone who's never really thought about a relationship with your Creator, has never really understood what that even means. And what's just been communicated to you, God created you, He wants a relationship with you, and yet because of your sin, because of my sin, Emily's sin, we all have sinned and fall short of the glory of God, the Scriptures tell us, and because of that, that relationship, that fellowship is broken. And the only way to restore it, to reconcile with your Creator, is through the blood of Jesus Christ shed for you at the cross. That's what the cross is all about. Jesus went to the cross and He took your place on that cross and received the punishment that you deserve. And in so doing, by His death and His resurrection from the dead, He is alive. He's not dead. He overcame the power of sin and death, and He grants forgiveness of sins and eternal life in heaven to all who would turn from sin and believe in Him. Repent of your sin and put your faith in Jesus Christ, as simple as that, and you will be saved. So that is a brief, you know, explanation there, along with a wonderful explanation that Emily provided for us. And I want you to reach out and connect with me. theplumblineradio@gmail.com. We'll get together. We can talk about this more if you have some questions. theplumblineradio@gmail.com. Remember, plum is P-L-U-M-B. B at the end of the word plum. theplumblineradio@gmail.com. Love to have you connect and share about anything. 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
1: Thanks for joining me for The Plumb Line. I'm your host, Jay Rudolph. Emily Burning of Let Them Live, my guest. Let Them Live is one of the wonderful sponsors of The Plumb Line in a number of markets around the country, and so thankful to them for helping you to be able to hear this broadcast on the radio, if that's how you're listening. And of course, The Plumb Line goes up as a podcast after it airs on the radio, so maybe some of you are catching it that way. And if you didn't know that, you can find The Plumb Line at most podcast sites that you would go to. Well, Emily, as we come back here for our second segment, I want to talk a little bit about the value that the Scriptures place upon women and mothers specifically, And we're going to get into some specific verses probably in more detail as this moves along here, but there are a number of scriptures going, you know, right back to the beginning in Genesis chapters 1 and 2, where Adam and Eve are created and Eve is to be, you know, a helpmate for her husband. And we get this view that women have incredible importance and value because Adam, you know, he was all alone for a time there and the animals passed by him and he gave, you know, names and they realized, you know, and he realized, well, there's, you know, none of these look like me. None of these, you know, none of these fit the bill for being a companion for me. And of course, God knew this wasn't a surprise to God. You get the picture. Yeah. God was there like, oh my goodness, I forgot to, you know, create something for Adam. And not at all.
0: That's yep.
1: not the case at all. God, you know, obviously is perfect. He knows all this ahead of time. So Eve is created out of a rib from Adam. And right there from the very beginning, we see tremendous value that women have. And so for those who would, you know, I guess it was completely countercultural during, you know, in biblical times, the culture, the society did not place value on women, but the Bible certainly did.
0: Yes. It's important to understand, too, prescriptive versus descriptive in the Bible. There's a lot of descriptive things of how the culture was treating women, but then they're not prescriptive. It's not how God is saying to treat women, but there are so many instances, starting in the Old Testament from the very beginning, all the way through of God meeting women and just showing us, the reader and studier of scripture, the beauty and the care that he has for women, despite the cultural norms of the time. And so it's really beautiful. And I think it's a good reflection for us Christians today on how we should treat women and how we can respond to women who are pregnant, find themselves pregnant, considering abortion, you know, even if it doesn't fit our mold as Christians of, well, you know, we shouldn't have sex outside of marriage, things like that. These things happen. So how can we as Christians respond to that in a way similar to how God responded and loved women in the Bible? And so I'd love to talk about that. But when Christians encounter pregnant women, the best thing that we can do is, I think, we are so convicted, which is amazing. But we want to make sure that that is balanced with being calm and providing practical assistance. We had discussed before, many women who are experiencing unexpected pregnancies are reacting to fear and pressure and finances and instability and relationship problems. So some ways that Christians can love these women in the way that God also loved the women of the Bible and loves these women is we can first listen. Women who might be scared or overwhelmed, they also might be expecting judgment from a Christian. So it can change the game if we ask questions and listen carefully. You know, what's making this feel impossible to you right now? Do you feel pressured by anyone? What kind of support do you have? Things like that are very important. And it's also really important to know, like I mentioned before, God, he sees the whole person. We're not just body. We're not just soul. We are body and soul. And so we have to practically know ahead of time resources that can help support the mom and her baby to make sure she has some of the basic necessities, a roof over her head and food in her belly and things like that. And so knowing the resources available in your local community ahead of time, Let Them Live is a great example. You know, we help with the financial assistance and we can help moms with so many other things, but knowing your local pregnancy resource center, knowing about housing assistance and maternity homes and church communities and encouraging your own church community to be involved, as well as your domestic violence resources and things like that. Telling a mom, like, I know some place and some people that can help you today. And I think that that's very important. And as Christians, we know what's at stake when abortion is brought up. And that can sometimes lead us into panic. But it's important to remain calm and know that there's still time and that likely you might be the first person to tell this mom that she can do it and that there's help for her to do it. And so those are just some practical ways that we can love women like God loves the women of the Bible and loves the women and the children that he has created.
1: Yeah, I'm just reflecting back to what we were sharing before the break there about how if we are Christians, if the Holy Spirit dwells within us as followers of Christ, which indeed, anyone who believes in Jesus, you have the Holy Spirit, then, you know, when we live in the Spirit, you know, we can be a blessing to others. We can be a light to those who are struggling in a non-judgmental manner, because, you know, and we really have to be, like you said there, we've really got to be living, abiding in the Spirit, because in our flesh, we desire probably to react in a different way when we see someone who's, you know, maybe pregnant out of wedlock and things like that.
0: Yep. Absolutely. Absolutely. There's things that we need to do. And like you said, it's a show of the Holy Spirit that has changed us in how we act. It's not something that we can ever do for salvation, but it's very important that we put our words into actions, because these are very real lives that need very real support. And that's what the gospel tells us to do. The gospel doesn't, you know, it does not telling us to do this for our salvation. It tells us that because you are saved, because you have been transformed, this is how you're going to show the love of Christ in your life. This is going to be an outward sign of an inward change. And this is the most practical way, I think, to show Christianity today, because a majority of women in the United States who are having abortions, you know, they are doing it not because they wake up and they want to do it, but because they are scared, because their circumstances, financial, relationship, or otherwise, are pressuring them to this. And we as Christians and as a church have a responsibility and a mandate to stand up and help.
1: Amen. Well, Emily Burning, my guest, she and her husband, co-founders of Let Them Live. 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And I should mention, too, if you put in /plumbline, letthemlive.org/plumbline, you will go to a page where they will know that you came to them by hearing about them on the Plumbline. 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And as we go to the break, in addition to checking out Let Them Live, there are a number of sponsors of the Plumbline who make it possible for you to be hearing the show on the radio. 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Stay tuned.
3: 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My name is Gary Ingram, and I'm the founder of Love and Truth Network. I know what it's like to hide in deep shame and confusion. 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
1: 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I'm your host, Jay Rudolph. My guest, Emily Berning. And the ministry is Let Them Live, letthemlive.org/plumbline. Check that out. You can learn more about the great work for the Lord that they are doing. And Emily, as we return here, I want to talk a little bit about a difficult reality for many women. And I understand a little bit that I know about you, for you as well, I guess. And that is the struggle with infertility, with a closed womb, as the Bible describes it. I'm looking here at a website that has some information about Hannah. And I remember years ago, I think I've maybe mentioned to you that I fill pulpit at lots of different churches that, you know, churches that don't have pastors. And I get the blessing of, even though I'm not an official pastor, being able to fill in. And I remember one of my favorite messages was one on Hannah and talking about this situation for her, where, you know, her husband loved her, but her husband had two wives, and the other wife was very cruel, very harsh toward Hannah. And the Lord had closed her womb, we're told in 1 Samuel. You can read about this in 1 Samuel chapter 1. And so there is this barrenness, which was a very difficult struggle, especially in, you know, Old Testament biblical times and in that culture. But I don't want to say just there, because it's a difficulty for women in all generations and all cultures. I know, you know, really in particular there for Hannah, certainly because she had extra, you know, abuse coming her way from another spouse, which is something that shouldn't even be happening in the first place, having two wives, obviously. But the point, I guess, that I want to make is there are a lot of women who really struggle and are unable to, you know, have children. And it's a very painful, very sad thing. And then you've got women who are choosing to take the lives of their children. And it's hard to address this in a sensitive manner. I want to do that as best I can here, but that's the reality of it. And it seems just so, I don't know, it's disturbing, I guess.
0: Yeah, no, it can be really hard. And, you know, sometimes I still wonder why the Lord has given me the, you know, the story, the body that he's given me. And maybe it's to have these discussions, you know. But about 5 years ago, you know, my husband and I, we've been married for a couple of years at this point, and, you know, kind of wondered why we hadn't had kids. And at this point, we had started Let Them Live. So we were already helping women to cancel their abortions and choose life. And, you know, we did some testing, and sure enough, you know, we discovered that diagnosis, and we couldn't have kids. We were told we wouldn't be able to have kids. And that was so heartbreaking, because, you know, here we are, we're helping women to choose life. So many women who are getting pregnant so easily. I mean, they're not even trying, right? This is just happening to them. And there was a period of time where that was just very difficult for me, for Nathan as well. We just felt like it was unfair. And, but God is so good, and he really brought us out of that. Now it's we still feel it sometimes, of course, but the beauty is that God has a plan. And if we trust that God's plan is good for us, we know that we're going to be okay, because we are his. And so our perspective has shifted, you know, from one of bitterness. And I think this is a good example, like this is a good time to bring up Hannah again, is that her response to being infertile, which again, like you said, culturally at that time was just very hard. Her response was worship and not bitterness. And so God slowly transformed our hearts from hearts of, you know, jealousy and bitterness and sadness and anger into just worship of him and action to help women who do find themselves pregnant. We had to separate out our own problems and our own path that the Lord set before us from the path that he had set for so many others. We just cannot claim to know his plans for even our lives at times, let alone everyone else's lives. And so we had to separate those things. It was hard, but there's so much beauty in the fact that even though Nathan and I cannot have children of our own, that our legacy gets to be that at this point right now, and I'm sure hopefully by the time that we do leave this earth, it's 10,000 plus, but over 1,000 lives have been saved from abortion, and those lives are going to go on and have more lives, and they're going to create more life, and the generational impact is just huge. And so it became an experience of being humbled, like, thank you, God, for choosing me to do this mission. Wow, okay, you know, maybe we can't have kids of our own, but the fact that we get to stop Satan's evil plans, and you're using us to do that, is really, really beautiful. And to help prevent women from experiencing the pain, the lifelong pain of abortion, it's really amazing. And so it was a combination of letting go of our own pain and just really coming into the plans that the Lord had for us and what He wanted to use us for. And I think, you know, Hannah is obviously someone in the Bible that I have read about extensively. And it just shows Hannah Matters, because, you know, it shows that God sees women in their infertility and their grief. And honest prayer, we can come to God with honest prayer. And God can bring purpose out of our suffering. I've seen it. He has shown me the purpose that can come out of that. And the purpose that I've created and Nathan has created through him is let them live. And there's nothing that I would change about our story, despite the struggles, despite the sadness, despite the, you know, negative pregnancy tests month after month. I wouldn't change the fact that over 1,000 little lives are here and getting to experience life and getting to create generational impact.
1: Yeah. And as you said, you know, God sees, He knows all. He remembers Hannah's prayer, we see later in the book of 1 Samuel, and blesses her with Samuel. You know, the book wouldn't exist without Hannah.
0: Exactly.
1: Samuel wouldn't exist. So, yeah. And of course, Samuel becomes a great prophet of the Lord. And so you can read that whole story in 1 Samuel chapter 1 on into chapter 2 as well, I believe. And so, yeah, thank you for sharing that. And I couldn't help, as you're talking here, to bring up something that I have no doubt you and Nathan have thought about, but maybe I'm going to get too personal here. If I am, no. You can say I'm not going to answer that. That's perfectly fine.
0: No.
1: But to me, I'm like, you know, is there a possibility that you may adopt one of the clients that you work with, one of their children?
0: You know, we've always been open to it. It hasn't happened yet, but you know, we have housed mom and baby. We've helped a couple of women who've stayed with us. And we've also fostered a Let Them Live baby and had her for a while. So, you know, we're just completely open to whatever God has in store for us, truly. And we would love, you know, I think adoption, it would be so beautiful. It has not happened. But again, that's just us trusting in God's plan and us being ready for whatever He says, okay, this is happening. Adoption is a beautiful and redemptive thing. My sister-in-law was adopted, and even though we've only seen one mom choose adoption at Let Them Live out of the over 1,000 moms we've helped, it can be a really beautiful thing. So we're open and whatever the Lord has planned.
1: Yeah. Well, that's kind of interesting to me too. I didn't realize only one. So the others, you know, most of the women you've worked with have chosen to choose life and mm-hmm. not go through with the abortion, but it sounds like the vast, vast majority then are keeping their babies, huh?
0: They are. And I think it kind of boils down to they really want to be a mom. They just feel like they don't have the resources to do it. And so it's important to walk them through. And many of them do bring up adoption at one point or another. And it's important that we help them explore that in a you know, a way that isn't pressuring them. But eventually they see their baby and they know that they just have to do it and they want to do it. And it's amazing because I've seen and heard so many moms talk about how having their babies made them want to step up and be there. It's beautiful.
1: Yeah. Well, one other thing on this subject here, kind of talking about infertility and things, and as we talk about adoption as well, I've heard others and other guests that I've had on that have talked about how, you know, adoption is redemptive. It's a wonderful, beautiful thing. But when you are speaking with someone who's having an infertility struggle, it's probably not the most sensitive thing of all to say, well, you can always adopt, huh?
0: Right. It can be hard, and everyone in their infertility journey is in a different spot. It could be that they just found out. It could be that they're, you know, 5 years removed from it, like myself. I think it's important, though, to know that, you know, as someone who has just been dealing with this for a long time, I'm in the pro-life movement. I know people are coming from such a good place. And so it really doesn't affect me as much. But, you know, I think it's hard for people to know how to respond when someone says, you know, oh, I can't have kids, because that's the natural progression of things. And so I think the most important thing to do is just to say, you know, I'm here for you if you want to talk. And it's okay. Just bring your sorrows to the Lord And that's it. That's all that has to be said. And it's not, oh, don't worry, it'll work out someday. We don't know that. You know, we don't know if, you know, a lot of people I've had tell me, you know, years and years ago, oh, I know you're going to have a baby next year. The Lord told me that you're going to get pregnant next year. You know, and I don't put my faith in man. I put my faith in the Lord. And so bringing that to him, again, God is not afraid of the raw emotions that are on our heart. He's not afraid of the emotions that we bring to the table when we bring those to the foot of the cross. And so that's my encouragement for anyone who's finding out that they are struggling with infertility. You know, just know that there are people who know what you're feeling, but God knows. God knows your heart, and he knows your sorrow, and he knows your pain, and you can bring it to him.
1: Well, thank you. I'm so glad we talked about this aspect, and I'm sure it'll be a blessing to at least some women tuning in. I have no doubt that some are struggling with this or are tuning in now. Well, my guest again, Emily Berning, letthemlive.org/plumbline. letthemlive.org/plumbline, the website. 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I am so pleased to have Reasons for Hope as the national sponsor of The Plumb Line. 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This is The Plumb Line. I'm your host, Jay Rudolph. My guest, Emily Berning. She and her husband, Nathan, co-founders of Let Them Live. And Let Them Live is a wonderful sponsor of The Plumb Line in several markets around the country. And so thankful to you for tuning in wherever you are at. 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Emily, last time we visited, I know we got in a story or two, and those testimonies, as I said earlier in this broadcast, they are so powerful to hear, and primarily because, you know, the biggest goal of all, I think, with the plumb line is to give glory to God. That's the biggest goal for our entire lives, not just the plumb line, but everything that you do, everything I do is to be done for God's glory. And so that's why I like these testimonies so much, because they definitely bring glory to God, I think.
0: Absolutely. No, they do. And they bring the stories full circle too. You know, it does show the redemption. And it's so much the redemption that we see in our own lives from the Lord. But seeing these moms come in, you know, when they first come to Let Them Live, they're fearful and they're scared and they feel like their circumstances are just impossible. And truly, after, I can't attribute it just to Let Them Live. I mean, it's the work of so many different people in the pro-life movement. It's the work of the Lord in their hearts. But after just being shown that they can have help and support, they're truly different women. You know, I've seen moms get their master's degree and graduate with a baby that they thought that they had to abort in order to get their degree. You know, they were told that that's how you had to do it. I mean, I've seen women just totally overcome. And that's why I say that being pro-life is pro-woman. And recently we just had a mom. She was talking with her pregnancy counselor. She was still planning on going to her abortion. And she was telling her counselor about what her schedule looked like with her getting all of her kids to school. And she was actually just in tears talking about how just the previous morning, her son had missed the bus and she ran down the street trying to get it to stop. He missed school that day because he didn't get on the bus and she didn't have a car. And then her daughter's school did not provide a bus. So every morning she would take a 1 hour walk to school to walk her daughter to school. And then again, an hour back and then an hour to pick her up. And this mom, this poor mom is exhausted. She's pregnant and then she's doing this alone. So she was just very worried about how she's supposed to bring a newborn into what she felt was chaos. And honestly, that feels like chaos to me too. And it just felt completely impossible. And that was her roadblock. So she actually shared with her counselor how she felt that she was like failing as a mom. And she didn't know how any of this would end up working out. But we were able to get her and her family a car. And thanks to our wonderful donors, we were able to help remove that roadblock that this mom had, which was leading her to consider abortion. And she sent us a picture of her and her kids in the car, and she was able to take all of her kids to school, get everyone there on time, and not have to walk back and forth as a pregnant mom. And she said, "I'm so happy. I truly didn't think I'd be okay again, but I'm glad I took the time to really think about this and reach out for help. I can't imagine what I would be like right now if I never reached out for help from Let Them Live. I'm very grateful to have you. I don't know what I would do if I didn't have a support. Knowing I can text you and talk puts an ease for me when my anxiety skyrockets." So, I mean, that's just one story out of so many, Jay, that it's just so redemptive. You see these moms go from desperation to hope, and it's something as small, something that we take for granted, like a car. You know, we get in our car, we go to the grocery store, we don't think twice about it. But for this mom, that was what was standing between the life and death of her child. And so this is why it's so important that we step up. It's so important that we help these moms. Many people who do help us were actually once single moms who needed support themselves. And so to see it come full circle is just really one of the biggest blessings in my life.
1: Wow. Well, I know, and I'm sure you guys, all of you at Let Them Live know as well that God will use, you know, when his word goes out, as word goes out through the plumb line, it will not return void or empty. And so as we share these stories and we share the word of God, we know there's going to be some harvest, some result and fruit from it. And so don't necessarily know what that will be. So I want to speak to those tuning in right now. I'd love to have you support financially Let Them Live, but also I can imagine, Emily, that there are some hearing this right now who, you know, maybe they're able to and would like to support financially, but even more so, they're hearing this and thinking, man, that sounds like something I would love to be part of, helping these young ladies, I guess, well, ladies of all ages that are considering abortion. And so tell us a little bit about how that might look if someone, you know, reaches out to you, how they might get involved and be part of this.
0: Absolutely. Well, we have so many opportunities at Let Them Live. Like you mentioned, you know, donations are very important. And I always speak about that because, you know, money comes into our bank account. It goes right back out to pay for bills. But there's also a huge need for pregnancy counselors and other volunteers behind the scenes to help make this organization what it is and to help us to support so many moms. So reach out to us, whether it's online, you can send an email, info@letthemlive.org. You can reach out to us on social media, whatever it is. And if you want to help, we'll find a place for you, whether that's as a pregnancy counselor, volunteer, whether that's helping on the back end, you know, with different things, whether that's, you know, helping to cultivate other donors. There's always something that you can do to save a life from abortion and to help a mom.
1: That's awesome. Well, I've got about 2 minutes left here yet, and so I'll leave those for you. If you want to share another testimony or just anything else that you want to put into the listeners' minds here as we wrap up.
0: Absolutely. No, I think the thing that's on my mind is that so many women feel so desperate and they don't feel like there's any hope. And as Christians, we can change that. We have the power to do that. The Lord has given us the authority and the ability to do that through him in his name. And as someone who has witnessed thousands of babies being saved from abortion and thousands of women and their lives completely turned around, I know that it works. We have a 98% success rate at Let Them Live. So 98% of women who come to Let Them Live with abortions scheduled, they're choosing life, they're canceling those abortions, and it works. It truly works. And so I would just encourage anyone, you know, if God has been sort of in your ear about getting involved, we all know what that feels like when he just kind of keeps, you know, poking at our spirit. If it's been on your heart to get involved, please do. There's never enough help. We could always use more help. There's sadly in our world too many moms who are considering abortion. We live in a very abortion-centered culture. But there's hope for these moms. There's abortion pill reversal for these moms. There's hope where they didn't think there was hope. And there's love where they didn't think there was love. And there's support where they didn't think there was support. And we can only do that with the support of so many others. So if you're listening and you want to get involved, please do. God is so good. And he's blessed Let Them Live in so many ways. And we hope to continue blessing moms and their babies.
1: Hello, glory to God. Thank you so much, Emily. Been great to have you on again.
0: Thanks, Jay.
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6: The following program, Bless Israel, is brought to you by the International Fellowship of Christians and Jews.
7: The Holocaust was the systematic persecution and murder of 6 million Jews by the Nazi state and collaborators from 1933 to 1945. Nazi Germany created tens of thousands of camps to imprison millions of Jewish men, women, and children. Of the 6 million Jews murdered, 1.5 million were children. This horrific event must be remembered today and every day.
8: Welcome to this special Bless Israel program titled Never Forget, Never Again, brought to you by the International Fellowship of Christians and Jews. Val is a Holocaust survivor who grew up in Lithuania. In the summer of 1940, Hitler's army began its assault on the Russian Empire. The Nazis immediately began to implement their racial laws against the Jewish population, depriving Jews of every basic human right.
6: On August 15, 1941, Val and his family were forced into a ghetto, surrounded by barbed wire and armed sentries.
9: On the 4th of October, the Nazis, the SS, marched into the ghetto. They surrounded our little get the hospital, and they set it on fire. Everybody who tried to escape was shot. So the choice was to burn alive or die in a hail of bullets. The other atrocity took place 3 weeks later. Again, the Nazis, the SS, they all marched into the ghetto. They selected 10,000. They took them away to the notorious execution place, and they were all murdered. For my family and for me, this was a defining event. That's when we lost our faith in humanity. Seeing all the facts, seeing all the evil, unhinged us. We couldn't cope with it. We were completely derailed. We don't know what to do, we don't know where to go, we don't know what's happening to us. The fact that ordinary, normal people could be turned into killers was a shocking realization for us. We had to take on board that the line between good and evil was a very flimsy one, a very thin one, and it was all too easy to indoctrinate ordinary people, to turn from good into evil.
10: By 1944, the remaining Jews from Val's ghetto were herded into cattle wagons and taken into Germany to work as forced laborers, building factories for the production of German Messerschmitt jet fighters.
9: We knew, of course, we had a good idea that our life will be finished before we were liberated. Conditions were so bad that we did not expect to survive. We were very pessimistic. And we made a pledge obliging any survivor to bear witness. You see, we had that fancy idea that once we disclose how evil starts and how evil spreads, it will make a big impression and genocide won't happen again. Well, it was all wishful thinking, actually. I survived. I was one of the few. But it was just too traumatic to relive everything again and to talk about it. So, in common with most survivors, I kept silent. It was such a gruesome story. People could not believe it. But I was prompted by my children. They wanted to know, and they were asking difficult questions. Why don't we have grandparents, uncles and family like the other children? And why do you speak with a funny accent? So we decided, when the kids were about 8, 9, we have to tell them what happened to us. But we had a problem. How do you introduce a child to the idea of radical evil? So we had to modify our story to their maturity. So there you are. The long silence was broke, and we began talking about it.
8: Tens of thousands of elderly Holocaust survivors, just like Val Ginsberg, still live in abject poverty. Many are alone and cannot afford food or medicine.
10: But thanks to you, our Christian radio friends, the International Fellowship of Christians and Jews is able to provide a survival food box with nourishing food for one poor elderly Holocaust survivor in the final years of their life. 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
8: Just $25. 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
8: 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At a Holocaust awareness event, President and Global CEO of the Fellowship, Yael Eckstein, shared how the organization is providing food boxes to poor, elderly Holocaust survivors, like Miriam.
12: She was one of the first Jewish people that the Nazis took in Germany, and she was brought to Auschwitz to build the camps with her own hands. And she said, "I was strong, that's why I survived, but I was the only survivor." And she explained to me how for years she lived on one piece of bread, one cup of tea, and worked 15 hours a day in the freezing cold snow, in the burning hot sun, and if you stop for 1 second, you get shot on sight. And she said, as we were walking back to our bunks, the Nazis would line up next to us and they would see our starving bodies, our exhausted minds, and we'd be walking.

0: donated with love from Christians in America. There are no words for the joy it brings to my heart. Finally, the Jewish people are not alone. Finally, there are Christians in America who care about me. Christians in America are sending me this life, this bread, this food, this chicken. That shows me that there is hope for the future. And that's what the fellowship aims to do.
1: Many Holocaust survivors face serious health issues. Those in need of treatment or medication crisis can sometimes live far from a medical facility. When war or terror attacks take place in areas like Ukraine and throughout Israel, they cannot safely leave their homes. But thanks to Christians and your prayerful and financial support, the Fellowship is able to provide mobile clinics to help poor elderly Holocaust survivors receive the care they need.
2: This mobile clinic allows doctors to reach Holocaust survivors in their homes.
3: Holocaust survivors are old people around 80s and 90s, and it's very hard for them to leave their home and to get the medical care. So we give them the medical care in their home.
2: Holocaust survivors have already endured such unimaginable difficulties in their lives. During times of crisis, it is especially important to make sure they receive the care and dignity they deserve.
3: War is a time of stress and instability, and for the Holocaust survivors, it's much more difficult, so we try to help them.
4: In time of war, it's even more important that doctors come to us.
2: Supporting this initiative is part of our commitment to help Israel's most vulnerable populations.
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2: 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We make sure Holocaust survivors can still get their medical attention in times of war and in times of peace.
4: During the Holocaust, the Christian saved my life. Now I want to thank them.
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1: Auschwitz, the site of 1.1 million Jews who were slaughtered, murdered simply for the crime of being Jewish.
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4: The fellowship was founded in 1983 by Rabbi Yekiel Eckstein, fulfilling his vision of building bridges of understanding between Christians and Jews. In his more than three decades of work, Rabbi Eckstein helped millions of needy Jews around the world, and he also encouraged millions of Christians to deepen their bonds with Israel and their biblical Jewish roots. It was in his beloved Holy Land of Israel where Rabbi Yekiel Eckstein passed away on February 6th, 2019.
0: In this rare audio recording, Rabbi Eckstein gives an important perspective on the Holocaust and how all of humanity should declare never forget and never again. Let's listen.
5: The Holocaust is not just a concept. The Holocaust happened at a real point in history to real people. I realize just how close the people are to us, and how the events could, God forbid, as much as we say never again, they could happen again. If Israel's enemies have their way, Jerusalem and the state of Israel would be obliterated and pushed into the sea and destroyed. We dare not let that happen. Not under our watch. Hatred and prejudice are not things that we are born with. Man, through his free choice, he chooses between good and evil. My friends, we are witnessing the rise of anti-Semitism around the world today.
6: The neighbors say, "We will poison you, dirty Jews." They say it openly.
5: Terrorist attacks.
7: Police say they were tortured and killed before the final shootout.
5: Time is not on our side. Every Jew who is in need of escaping from the forces of anti-Semitism, today there is an Israel that is the home for every Jew who flees there.
8: This inscription says that Jews should all be stabbed. Jid is a derogatory, negative word for Jew. This is the name that the Nazis called Jews when they put us yellow Star of David. It's the same now.
9: It's very hard to describe for someone in the West.
10: Absolutely.
9: The anti-Semitism that still lives here. Valentina is a mother of five children. And when they went out for one Shabbat in the synagogue, the neighbors, they broke the door, came in, and stole all what they have, and left a note, "Dirty Jews, go out." The neighbors told them, "We will poison you, and you will all be dead. We will accomplish Hitler's task." "Hitler lives in our heart," Valentina's neighbor told her. And she's frightened now, so she has to live in fear, because they promise her that they will poison her.
5: The nuclear threats, the biological, the chemical threats that Israel is facing are growing. The amassing of missiles, of weapons against Israel has risen tremendously. Joshua said, "Who is for the Lord? Let him come with me." This is the moment of truth. This is the time when we need to take a stand with God and and when we need to stand strongly with the state of Israel.
0: The Bible says in the book of Isaiah, chapter 58, verse 7, "Share your food with the hungry. Give shelter to the homeless. When you see the naked, clothe them." That's the mission of the International Fellowship of Christians and Jews. Today, thousands of poor elderly Holocaust survivors in Israel, Ukraine, and across the former Soviet Union live every day with a feeling of hunger. Many live alone, scared, and unseen, but God sees them. And today, God may be calling you to be their blessing.
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10: Christ commanded us to take care of the needy, and to obey God's word is what we need to be doing. And it's great that we have organizations like the International Fellowship of Christian Jews try to meet those needs, to open the eyes of people that want to help. You have to obey the word, but God gives us a compassion because of who he is. And that's the example that Christ gives us. You know, his whole ministry was about healing and helping and understanding people's needs. And that's what he encourages us to do through his word, is to understand the needy people. The people that are hurting, and to want to help is something that Christ gives us.
4: Did you know that in Isaiah chapter 58, the Lord gives 10 amazing promises to those who take action and help others less fortunate than themselves? God promises that his favor will shine on you, that your wounds will be healed, that he will always be with you, that he will save you, that he will protect you, that he will answer your prayers, that he will turn darkness into light, that he will guide you, that he will satisfy you with good things. And lastly, the 10th promise, that he will keep you strong and well.
0: Those 10 promises from God in Isaiah chapter 58 are built on being generous to people less fortunate than us. 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
4: The following program, Bless Israel, is brought to you by the International Fellowship of Christians and Jews.
15: The Holocaust was the systematic persecution and murder of 6 million Jews by the Nazi state and collaborators from 1933 to 1945. Nazi Germany created tens of thousands of camps to imprison millions of Jewish men, women, and children. Of the 6 million Jews murdered, 1.5 million were children. This horrific event must be remembered today and every day.
0: Welcome to this special Bless Israel program titled Never Forget, Never Again, brought to you by the International Fellowship of Christians and Jews. Val is a Holocaust survivor who grew up in Lithuania. In the summer of 1940, Hitler's army began its assault on the Russian Empire. The Nazis immediately began to implement their racial laws against the Jewish population, depriving Jews of every basic human right.
4: On August 15, 1941, Val and his family were forced into a ghetto, surrounded by barbed wire and armed sentries.
16: On the 4th of October, the Nazis, the SS, marched into the ghetto. They surrounded our little get the hospital, and they set it on fire. Everybody who tried to escape was shot. So the choice was to burn alive or die in a hail of bullets. The other atrocity took place 3 weeks later. Again, the Nazis, the SS, they all marched into the ghetto. They selected 10,000. They took them away to the notorious execution place, and they were all murdered. For my family and for me, this was a defining event. That's when we lost our faith in humanity. Seeing all the facts, seeing all the evil, unhinged us. We couldn't cope with it. We were completely derailed. We don't know what to do, we don't know where to go, we don't know what's happening to us. The fact that ordinary, normal people could be turned into killers was a shocking realization for us. We had to take on board that the line between good and evil was a very flimsy one, a very thin one, and it was all too easy to indoctrinate ordinary people, indoctrinate ordinary people to turn from good into evil.
4: By 1944, the remaining Jews from Val's ghetto were herded into cattle wagons and taken into Germany to work as forced laborers, building factories for the production of German Messerschmitt jet fighters.
16: We knew, of course, we had a good idea that our life will be finished before we were liberated. Conditions were so bad that we did not expect to survive. We were very pessimistic. And we made a pledge obliging any survivor to bear witness. You see, we had that fancy idea that once we disclose how evil starts and how evil spreads, it will make a big impression and genocide won't happen again. Well, it was all wishful thinking, actually. I survived. I was one of the few. But it was just too traumatic to relive everything again and to talk about it. So, in common with most survivors, I kept silent. It was such a gruesome story, people could not believe it. But I was prompted by my children. They wanted to know, and they were asking difficult questions. Why don't we have grandparents, uncles, and family like the other children? And why do you speak with a funny accent? So we decided, when the kids were about 8, 9, we have to tell them what happened to us. But we had a problem. How do you introduce a child to the idea of radical evil? So we had to modify our story to their maturity. So there you are. The long silence was broke, and we began talking about it.
0: Tens of thousands of elderly Holocaust survivors, just like Val Ginsburg, still live in abject poverty. Many are alone and cannot afford food or medicine.
4: But thanks to you, our Christian radio friends, the International Fellowship of Christians and Jews is able to provide a survival food box with nourishing food for one poor elderly Holocaust survivor in the final years of their life. 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When you see the naked, to clothe him.
0: Just $25. 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
0: 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That's NEVER to 91999. At a Holocaust awareness event, President and Global CEO of the Fellowship, Yael Eckstein, shared how the organization is providing food boxes to poor, elderly Holocaust survivors, like Miriam.
3: She was one of the first Jewish people that the Nazis took in Germany, and she was brought to Auschwitz to build the camps with her own hands. And she said, "I was strong, that's why I survived, but I was the only survivor." And she explained to me how for years she lived on one piece of bread, one cup of tea, and worked 15 hours a day in the freezing cold snow, in the burning hot sun, and if you stop for 1 second, you get shot on sight. And she said, as we were walking back to our bunks, the Nazis would line up next to us and they would see our starving bodies, our exhausted minds, and we'd be walking, and they would start throwing loaves of bread at us. They'd be throwing chicken, they'd be throwing meat. And any person who would bend down to pick it up would get shot on sight. And they would sit there laughing. And they would watch their fellow Jews, their fellow workers, their friends, their family get shot because they were so starving for a piece of bread. And she said to me, "When you come with this food box that says on the side, donated with love from Christians in America, there are no words for the joy it brings to my heart. Finally, the Jewish people are not alone. Finally, there are Christians in America who care about me. Christians in America are sending me this life, this bread, this food, this chicken. That shows me that there is hope for the future." And that's what the Fellowship aims to do.
4: Many Holocaust survivors face serious health issues. Those in need of treatment or medication crisis can sometimes live far from a medical facility. When war or terror attacks take place in areas like Ukraine and throughout Israel, they cannot safely leave their homes. But thanks to Christians and your prayerful and financial support, the Fellowship is able to provide mobile clinics to help poor elderly Holocaust survivors receive the care they need.
18: This mobile clinic allows doctors to reach Holocaust survivors in their homes.
19: 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So we give them the medical care in their home.
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20: During the Holocaust, the Christian saved my life. 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
4: The fellowship was founded in 1983 by Rabbi Yekiel Eckstein, fulfilling his vision of building bridges of understanding between Christians and Jews. In his more than three decades of work, Rabbi Eckstein helped millions of needy Jews around the world, and he also encouraged millions of Christians to deepen their bonds with Israel and their biblical Jewish roots. It was in his beloved Holy Land of Israel where Rabbi Yekiel Eckstein passed away on February 6th, 2019.
0: In this rare audio recording, Rabbi Eckstein gives an important perspective on the Holocaust and how all of humanity should declare never forget and never again. Let's listen.
24: The Holocaust is not just a concept. The Holocaust happened at a real point in history to real people. I realize just how close the people are to us, and how the events could, God forbid, as much as we say never again, they could happen again. If Israel's enemies have their way, Jerusalem and the state of Israel would be obliterated and pushed into the sea and destroyed. We dare not let that happen. Not under our watch. Hatred and prejudice are not things that we are born with. Man, through his free choice, he chooses between good and evil.
2: My friends, we are witnessing the rise of anti-Semitism around the world today.
6: The neighbors say, "We will poison you, dirty Jews." They say it openly.
2: Terrorist attacks.
7: Police say they were tortured and killed before the final shootout.
2: Time is not on our side.
24: Every Jew who is in need of escaping from the forces of anti-Semitism, today there is an Israel that is the home for every Jew who flees there.
8: This inscription says that Jews should all be stabbed. Jid is a derogatory, negative word for Jew. This is the name that the Nazis called Jews when they put a yellow Star of David. It's the same now.
9: It's very hard to describe for someone in the West. The anti-Semitism that still lives here. Valentina is a mother of five children. And when they went out for one Shabbat in the synagogue, the neighbors, they broke the door, came in, and stole all what they have and left a note, "Dirty Jews, go out." The neighbors told them, "We will poison you, and you will all be dead. We will accomplish Hitler's task." "Hitler lives in our heart," Valentina's neighbor told her. And she's frightened now, so she has to live in fear because they promise her that they will poison her.
24: The nuclear threats, the biological, the chemical threats that Israel is facing are growing. The amassing of missiles, of weapons against Israel has risen tremendously. Joshua said, "Who is for the Lord? Let him come with me." This is the moment of truth. This is the time when we need to take a stand with God and when we need to stand strongly with the state of Israel.
0: The Bible says in the book of Isaiah, chapter 58, verse 7, "Share your food with the hungry. Give shelter to the homeless. When you see the naked, clothe them." That's the mission of the International Fellowship of Christians and Jews. Today, thousands of poor elderly Holocaust survivors in Israel, Ukraine, and across the former Soviet Union live every day with a feeling of hunger. Many live alone, scared, and unseen, but God sees them. And today, God may be calling you to be their blessing.
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10: Christ commanded us to take care of the needy, and to obey God's word is what we need to be doing. And it's great that we have organizations like the International Fellowship of Christian Jews try to meet those needs, to open the eyes of people that want to help. You have to obey the word, but God gives us a compassion because of who he is. And that's the example that Christ gives us. You know, his whole ministry was about healing and helping and understanding people's needs. And that's what he encourages us to do through his word, is to understand the needy people, the people that are hurting. And to want to help is something that Christ gives us.
4: Did you know that in Isaiah chapter 58, the Lord gives 10 amazing promises to those who take action and help others less fortunate than themselves? God promises that his favor will shine on you, that your wounds will be healed, that he will always be with you, that he will save you, that he will protect you, that he will answer your prayers, that he will turn darkness into light, that he will guide you, that he will satisfy you with good things. And lastly, the 10th promise, that he will keep you strong and well.
0: Those 10 promises from God in Isaiah chapter 58 are built on being generous to people less fortunate than us. 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
13: If you have trusted in Jesus, you are being built up into a holy priesthood. You don't need to wear some funny clothes. You don't need to go to seminary. 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Or even, as he will say in verse 9, the royal priesthood, which sounds pretty good, doesn't it?
14: Welcome to The God-Centered Life with Josh Moody, Weekend Edition. 1 Peter chapter 2, verses 4 through 10, part 2 of our study in our series called The Apostle of Hope. Josh Moody is senior pastor of College Church in Wheaton, Illinois. I'm Todd Bastide. Thanks for letting us spend some time with you around God's Word. Josh, the phrase royal priesthood appears on the docket today, perhaps a bit more foreign to some faith traditions than others, but I'm anticipating on the macro that we're going to learn more about our access to God, perhaps?
15: Yeah, one of the great biblical truths is that when you come to Christ, you, through him, have access to God. You are a priest. You don't have to go through some other human intermediary. Christ is the one you go through, and you have this direct access through him to God himself. And therefore, you have a priestly connection to him and a priestly role of connecting others to him as well. And this truth here is talked about and discussed, and it's a great, great biblical teaching.
14: Well, let's go ahead and expand on that. 1 Peter chapter 2. We'll do a quick review of previous material from this passage and move into the new material from today. Here's Josh.
13: Well, we have a passage in front of us this morning which has very many different images. It's bright and vivid, and it's making a very important point. So let's look at it together. It's 1 Peter chapter 2, and beginning at verse 4. These people were going through difficult times. They were scattered throughout Asia Minor. But Peter is writing to them of their great hope in Christ, and specifically in this passage, talking about some of the very wonderful spiritual privileges that they have that they need to be reminded of. Peter is helping us with that in three ways. So the main point, trust Jesus first. Trust Jesus despite rejection. Two, God builds with rejects who trust Jesus. And three, God does not build with rebels who disobey the message. So first, trust Jesus despite rejection. But then also, second, trust Jesus for edification. For edification. And what does that mean? Well, it means this. One, edification being built up means gradual growth. There's no shortcut around making mistakes, picking yourself up again, keeping going. And so Proverbs says, the righteous man falls seven times, but each time he gets up again. That's the difference of being a Christian. You are being built. What's the phrase? It's a cinch by the inch. I sometimes like to think of it as a curve and a graph. The curve of Christian growth. We want it to be sort of start at A and end up at Z and to be just like all the way straight up, right? But actually, when you look at the curve of Christian growth, it's much more like this. Up, down, up, down, up, down. But if you tracked a point from A to wherever you are now in the Christian growth, you would see that the trajectory of those ups and downs is gradually going up as a whole. It's not just staying flat or going down, it's moving gradually up. You are being built. In fact, strange as it may seem, one of the signs of becoming more mature as a Christian is actually, brother, sister, realizing how much more of a sinner you really are. You say, why is that? Well, the closer you are to God, the more you realize that it's not just the external, obvious sins that are the problem. Now you realize it's the sins of the heart. We are being built gradually. Two, what does edification mean, being built mean? It means not just gradual growth, it means a spiritual house. A spiritual house. I mean, I'm as glad as any of us here of our building, and grateful to God for his provision. But the house we are building is not 630 State Street. We are glad of the pillars, unless you happen to be sitting behind one, I suppose. You know, they hold up the place, they look nice, they're fine, right?
15: But the pillars of this church are not the physical structure, but the spiritual truths of God. And that can be expressed in physical facilities, of course. We put energy into people, ultimately, into God's word, into prayer. And everything physical else that is built is an expression of that spiritual edification. And physical edification is important. If you want to put it that way, the edifice, of course that's important. We need that, right? Good. Thank you, Jesus. It is important, but only as the spiritual dictates and requires, not the other way around. Three. Edification means, three, a holy priesthood. You are being built into a spiritual house to be a holy priesthood. So what does that mean? Well, it means that the priesthood of the New Testament is the priesthood of all believers. If you have trusted in Jesus, you are being built up into a holy priesthood. You don't need to wear some funny clothes. You don't need to go to seminary. It's the work of Jesus in your life. Or even, as he will say in verse 9, the royal priesthood, which sounds pretty good, doesn't it? Well, what does the priesthood of all believers actually mean in concrete terms? Well, it means this, that I do not need to go through a human priest in order to get to God. I only need go through faith in Jesus Christ to get to God. For as Hebrews, in another kind of set of terms, calls him the great high priest. And I have direct access through Jesus to present those acceptable sacrifices to God. Okay, so what does that? Well, the Bible says, confess your sins to one another, which is probably the least practiced part of most of our New Testaments, I would guess. But it does. And we can do it in less intense and more intense ways. Hey, I'm really struggling with, you know. We do that probably all the time in one way or another. Confess your sins to one another. That's what the Bible says. It does not say, confess your sins to a priest. And if it did say that, that priest, here's the radical thing about the Bible, that priest would be any other Christian believer. I mean, you might want to not confess certain sins to certain brothers and sisters, but in principle, any other Christian believer, for we have the priesthood of all believers. We all have access to God for fellowship, for forgiveness, for prayer, for hearing from God's word. These acceptable sacrifices all have access to God simply through Jesus Christ and faith in him. It's very radical, isn't it? But just right there on the page in front of you in your Bibles. But then you see, this is all still very much about us, isn't it? I mean, really, this is all very horizontal, kind of linear, not much concerned with the vertical, with God. However, in the midst of all the trials and challenges of our age then and of our life today, Peter, in their very different set of circumstances there in Asia Minor, scattered all the persecutions they were facing, he has a word of hope for us that goes beyond us. He has a picture that is bigger, and because of that, it is better.
16: 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Back into 1 Peter now. Here's Josh.
15: This is really about God and what God is doing in us. Which doesn't mean we don't benefit from it. No, it means we benefit even more as we are rescued from our small conception of life around me and
13: rescue from that petty and pathetic state of life, to see the grand cosmic scheme. Our God is not too small. Our God is big and big and bigger. So trust Jesus despite rejection. Trust Jesus for edification. And then lastly, third, trust Jesus to praise God. Now, of course, we think of praise as simply often singing songs or maybe just kind of being happy. Praise, I'm feeling praise. But Peter has a lot more of that in mind. And he summarizes in verses 9 and verse 10. Let me read it for us again. But you are a chosen people, a royal priesthood, a holy nation, a people belonging to God, that is what is about to praise God, that you may declare the praises of him who called you out of darkness into his wonderful light. Now, to understand these verses, we really need to have in mind the two passages that Peter is referring to from the Old Testament. So let me try and just show you those, because otherwise you're just not going to get how amazing this is, I think. And they are promises and descriptions of praise and honor to God that have now been fulfilled in the New Testament people of God, that is us. One of those passages, Exodus 19, verse 6. And if you want to turn it up, feel free. If you don't, I'll read it out for you. Exodus 19, verse 6. It's right before the Ten Commandments, okay? And the people of God are at Mount Sinai. And so this is this moment, Exodus 19, verse 6, this is literally and figuratively, Mount Sinai, the big mountain, this is literally and figuratively the pinnacle, the high point of the Old Testament people of God's experience, for which they have been leading up to and always refer back to. They have been rescued from Egypt to go and worship God. That is to be formed as a people who will honor God in every area of their lives. And so God tells Moses to say to this people, if you obey me fully and keep my covenant, then out of all nations you will be my treasured possession. That same idea here, verse 9, the people belonging to God, the treasured possession. If you obey me fully and keep my commandment. Did they obey his covenant? If they had, then verse 6, from which Peter is now quoting and is saying is fulfilled in the New Testament people of God, that is you and me, here this morning, verse 6, you will be for me a kingdom of priests and a holy nation. That's what's on the table. When does that happen? Well, they disobeyed. They broke the covenant. And so they needed a redeemer. He came in Christ. And whoever trusts, remember, in him, inserted there, whoever trusts in him, the living stone, Jesus Christ, whoever does that will be, like living stones, built up into this what? This spiritual house, a kingdom of priests and a holy nation, a royal priesthood, a chosen people, a holy nation, a people belonging to God. What's happening right now, he said. So the people there and then, Peter is writing to, are fulfilling what God had promised would happen now through the obedience of Christ and his death and resurrection and our faith in him. And we, brother and sister, are this people. Which brings us to the other Old Testament passage that Peter's referring to here in verse 10 this time. And that Old Testament passage is also very significant and very well known. It's from the prophet Hosea. And the first chapter, particularly verse 10, again, you don't need to turn it up. You can if you like, but or afterwards. But I'll reference it for you and explain it to you. Hosea is an amazing book. And in it, in the book of Hosea, God commands his prophet Hosea to use, and get this, God certainly put his prophets through things, didn't he? He commands his prophet to use his marriage and family as a living metaphor of the issues with God's people. Who want to be a prophet, right? And so Hosea is told he is to call his daughter Lo-Ruhamah, which means not loved. Imagine calling your daughter that. Why? God is saying, I will no longer show love to my people. And then the prophet is to call his son Lo-Ami, which means not my people. Imagine calling your son that, not mine. For the prophet is told, you are not my people and I am not your God. They have rebelled. They have broken the Sinai covenant of God's people from Exodus. It is a disaster. But, and here it comes, verse 10 of Hosea.

dreams to God's people, and in the place where it was said to them, "You are not my people, they will be called sons of the living God." Or as he goes on, chapter 2, verse 23 in the same book, "I will plant her myself in the land. I will show my love to the one I called, not my loved one. I will say to those called, not my people, you are my people. And they will say, you are my God." And so Peter writes to these suffering, scattered people. It's all being fulfilled right now, in you, right where you are. All these great predictions and promises from Exodus to Hosea, he says, once you were not a people, but now you are the people of God. Once you had not received mercy, but now you have received mercy. See what's going on? This grand cosmic scheme of God's plan, of which we are a part. And why all this? All of this is so that you may declare the praises of him who called you out of darkness into his wonderful light. It is trust Jesus to praise God. What does it mean to declare God's praises in this context? Well, it's not singing songs here, or even a corporate worship meeting, though of course it can include both those things. It's not even preaching, though it can include that. It is what verses 11 and 12 are talking about. It is declare the praises of God, or the virtues, that word there has that sense, or what's great about God, what God has done for us. It is witness, verse 11 and 12, it is living such good life among the pagans that they can see God's good work through us, that though scattered, we are now a people. Though we're not a people, that we are a chosen people. That we are every member ministry, as it were, as a royal priesthood, serving as ministers of God, with access to God through faith in Jesus Christ, a people belonging, treasured possession, a people belonging to God. And all this is evidenced and declared by how we live, what we do, what we say, who we are, showing God's wonderful deeds and actions, even in the midst of our difficulties and trials. Maybe especially then. If we trust Jesus despite rejection, we will find we do so for edification, and that will lead to praise God. His virtues, his praises, how great he is, that will be shown all around, all over the place, our friends and families and neighbors and city. Praise God, he is saying, even if rejected, for though you were not a people, you are now the people of God. Praise God, even when someone refuses to show you mercy, for though you once had not received mercy, you've now received the mercy of God. Praise God, for you used to walk in darkness, but now you walk in light. Praise God, for though perhaps not elite, you are chosen, and chosen by God himself. Praise God, for the stone the builders rejected has become the capstone. It's his doing, and it is marvelous in our eyes. Praise God that this stone is indeed precious. Praise God that as we trust, remember, in him, in Jesus Christ, the cornerstone, as, praise God, as we trust in him, we are never put to shame. We are his treasured possession. So right at the root there, of all Christian flourishing, of all spiritual vitality and growth of whatever kind, right at the root of that is this

0: living stone. Christ. And us, as living stones, connected to Him. How? By straightforward and simple trust. And from this trust, Jesus, comes hope over rejection, comes edifying, not tearing down, comes lips full of praise, not complaint, even in difficult times. And you know what the result of all that praise would be? Shall be, could be, will be. You know what the result of all that praise will be? Not just thumbs worn sore by constant plucking at the guitar strings, or voices hoarse through singing songs of praise over and over again. You know what the result of being the people of God, of acting truly and following Him wholly, of living out that living stone connection to the living stone, of showing God's virtues, of how great He is, His praises for making those who were not His people now become His people through faith in Christ? You know what the result of all that will be? But of course you do. Other people growing up and being built in the spiritual house. Other people glorifying God. Other people edified. Other people being saved. More living stones to the praise of God. And who knows? Maybe this morning you are one of them.
1: That's Josh Moody, and this is a God-centered life. Josh, a nice turn there at the end of the session. Our living in the power of edification and praise will expand the kingdom. And it seems like Peter is starting to hit a number of times this concept of nonverbal evangelism.
2: Well, it's worship evangelism. It's offering spiritual sacrifices. So when the church gathers together, people often think of church as a holy club for the insider. That's not what church is at all. Church is to offer spiritual sacrifices, to declare before the world the greatness of God, but before the world. And our job as believers, those of us who know Christ, is to represent Him well, verbally, non-verbally, as we gather together. We're on a mission, and that's because we're all priests.
1: Excellent. Now we're going to expand on this idea next time as we move into verses 11 and 12. Meantime, just enough time to let you know that GodCenteredLife.org is sitting there. It's waiting. It's got some good stuff there. We hope you're going to take advantage of it. Books, devotionals, past programs, and your opportunity to connect with us. That address again, GodCenteredLife.org. And next time we get together, monks or nuns?
0: Holiness therefore seems a little unreal and maybe a little intense. Holiness is for monks or nuns. Holiness, and of course sermons about holiness, can seem, therefore, simply one long guilt trip.
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5: Why in the world would you teach a young boy that it is a fearful thing to fall into the hands of the living God? Why would you choose a text like that to teach a child? Would you do that? There are folks today who regard teaching words like these to children as a form of abuse. What do you think?
6: Welcome to Open the Bible Weekend with Pastor Colin Smith. And Colin, just based on the way you phrased that question, I'm going to guess your answer is, no, that's not a form of abuse. That's something that we need to do. My question is, why?
7: Yeah, well, absolutely we need to do that because the Bible says that it is a fearful thing to fall into the hand of the living God. So it is for someone who's not reconciled to Him in and through the Lord Jesus Christ. The thing is, we need to be able to distinguish between a right and a wrong kind of fear. Perfect love casts out fear. And so we want our children to cultivate the right kind of confidence before God that comes from faith in the Lord Jesus Christ. But then the Bible also says that the fear of the Lord is the beginning of wisdom. So there's a fear we want to get rid of, and there's a fear that we want to cultivate. We're going to look at both in the book of Deuteronomy.
6: Well, we're going to look at this from Deuteronomy chapter 5. So grab a Bible, join us there as we begin a message called Cultivate the Right Kind of Fear. Here's Pastor Colin.
5: We're continuing our series that's entitled Take Two, The Power of a Fresh Start, and we're learning God's words to people who are on the verge of something new. We're seeing that God gives to His people what it takes to break free from the ingrained and habitual patterns of the past and to find the courage to face the challenges of the future. And we're finding that this book is speaking very powerfully and directly to us today. Last week, we saw that in order to pursue the new life that God calls us to, we need to own what is ours by nature. The Bible calls that repentance. And we need to own what is ours by grace. And the Bible calls that faith. Today, we're going to take the next step forward in what it means to enter into something new, to live a new life in Jesus Christ. Now, I want to speak to you about this central subject of the place of fear in a godly life. You heard me right. The place of fear in a godly life. Cultivating the right kind of fear. Now, will you look with me at Deuteronomy chapter 5 and verse 29, which is our key text in this passage of Scripture today. God says, "Oh, that their hearts would be inclined to fear me." That's what God says. "And keep all my commands always, so that it may go well with them and their children forever." You hear the passion of God in these words. Oh, He says, that they would have a heart that is inclined to fear me. That's what God says. Now, you know that children have an amazing capacity of memory. And I'm glad that as a child, I was encouraged and helped and taught to memorize a good number of verses of Scripture from the Bible, as well as a fair chunk of the hymn book, I think, that's kind of rooted from childhood in my memory as well. What you remember as a child stays with you all your life. It goes in deep. And so for all of the younger folks who are learning verses of the Bible from Awana, I encourage you in this. This is a marvelous thing. You will never regret having the Word of God memorized in your heart. And many of you will have done this over the years and will be doing it now. I learned many of the verses that you also will have learned, one that you saw on the video earlier in the service, that many Christians know: God so loved the world that He gave His one and only Son, John 3 and verse 16, Romans chapter 5 and verse 8, God demonstrates His love towards us in this, that while we were still sinners, Christ died for us. Let me tell you a couple of other verses of Scripture that I learned when I was very young. From Hebrews in chapter 10, and I quoted in the Authorized Version as I learned it. "It is a fearful thing to fall into the hands of the living God. Or from Hebrews in chapter 12, our God is a consuming fire. Now, that lies very deep within my own mind. It lies very deep within my own heart. It goes all the way back to childhood, learning these verses of the Bible. And here's my question. I wonder what you think of planting that in the memory of a child. Why in the world would you teach a young boy that it is a fearful thing to fall into the hands of the living God? Why would you choose a text like that to teach a child? Would you do that? Why would you teach that boy to associate in his mind the God you want him to love with a consuming fire? Why would you do that? Why would you teach him to remember this and to carry it with him in his soul all the days of his life? There are folks today, and I have read them, who regard teaching words like these to children as a form of abuse. What do you think? You may say, well, I think that's going too far. But personally, you know, as a parent, I would not teach my children that it is a fearful thing to fall into the hands of the living God or that our God is a consuming fire. Well, I want to tell you today, I am glad that my parents did. I am glad that my Sunday school teachers did teach me this scripture as well as the great scriptures about the love of God. Because I need this truth in my life, and so do you. And if you don't have it in your life, I want you to see it in the scripture and by the power of the Holy Spirit to get it into your life today. The place of fear in a godly Christian life. Now, I know immediately that some of us are struggling with all kinds of questions. That is why this little understood subject that goes to the heart of the Bible is so important for us today. Look at it again, Deuteronomy chapter 5 and verse 29. Oh, that their hearts would be inclined to fear me, that it may go well with them and their children forever. Now, folks, let's begin with an important distinction. It is critical to grasp that there is a fear that love removes, and there is a fear that love brings. A fear that love removes and a fear that love brings. The fear that love removes we will be familiar with. 1 John chapter 4 and verse 18. You know this verse. Perfect love casts out fear. There is a fear that love removes. What kind of fear does love remove? Well, you get an example of it in the Garden of Eden. Love casts out the kind of fear that would keep you hiding from God. Now, when Adam sinned, do you remember what he did? He hid from God. He said, I heard you in the garden, Lord, and I was afraid, see? And I hid. Now, there's something to be said for this. Far better that Adam, knowing that he has done wrong, has some fear of God that causes him to hide, than that he just kind of puts his hands in his pockets. That's the wrong phrase for the Garden of Eden. I just realized that. But that he just kind of nonchalantly walks around as if nothing was the matter. Friend, it is better to have a sense of fear that keeps you from God than to have no fear of God at all. Only the wicked have no fear of God. And that's the worst possible of all conditions. It is far better to have a sense of shame over evil that you have done than to be shameless about it. But love removes that kind of fear. That's why when God comes into the garden, his love overwhelms this fear as he reaches out to Adam and to Eve and embraces them with his promise and his covenant of love. Love casts out the kind of fear that would keep you from serving God. Do you remember the story the Lord Jesus told about servants who were trusted with talents by a master, and one of them was a lazy servant. And he dug a hole and he hid his master's money in the ground. And when the master came back, the servant said, "Well, I knew that you were a hard man." And he said, "I was afraid," Matthew 24 and verse 25. "So I dug a hole, fear made me dig a hole, and I hid the money, and here is what belongs to you." Again, it's better to have dug a hole in the ground and to have hidden the money than to have spent it on riotous living like the prodigal son did. I mean, at least he was able to give it back. But the master was not pleased, you remember. A man who knew that the master loved him would have done better than bury the master's talent in the ground. Now, there is a fear, we're saying first, that love removes. Perfect love casts out fear. It casts out the kind of fear that would make you hide from God because you know your sins and feel your shame. It casts out the kind of fear that holds you back from serving God and makes you bury the talent that he has given to you, as it were, in a hole in the ground. And that's how we usually think about love and fear. Love casts out fear. We think of them as alternatives. Where there is fear, there is obviously not love. And where there is love, there obviously will be no fear. But I want you to see that as well as a fear that is removed by love, there is a fear that is brought by love.
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5: Love and the right kind of fear are inseparable companions. I don't know if you'll find this helpful, but think of it like cholesterol. Is cholesterol good or bad? Now you see, it's a more subtle question than to give a simple answer, isn't it? Because you know there is good cholesterol and there is bad cholesterol. And if your bad cholesterol is going up, that means your health's getting worse. But if your good cholesterol is going up, you may actually be getting better. If you run a marathon, your good cholesterol increases, I read in a survey this week. So think of fear in the same kind of way. We want less of the bad kind. We want more of the good kind. And some of us have only ever thought that there was a bad kind of fear. The only thing that we've got in our mind is perfect love casts out fear. We have seen love and fear as alternatives. We have never seen them as companions. We do not understand the fear of the Lord, the good kind of fear that is the mark of health in an effective Christian life. So what then is this fear that love brings? Let me give you an example here. We're going to see it across the scriptures today. Psalm 130 and verse 4. Look at this and think about it. With you, the psalmist says, there is forgiveness. Therefore, you are feared. Now, if you're one of these folks who has it in your mind that fear is always bad and that the only thing that can be said about the relationship between love and fear is that when love comes in, then fear goes out, you will not be able to understand this kind of verse. You will just assume that the psalmist ought to have said, well, there's forgiveness with you and therefore you're not to be feared. Don't need to worry because you're a forgiving God. But that's the opposite of what he says. What he says is, with you there is forgiveness, therefore you are feared. There is a kind of fear that this massive gift of love that we call forgiveness brings you into. When I experience the forgiveness of God, there is a kind of fear, a fear of the Lord, that I'm brought into. You see what we're saying? There is a fear that love removes. There is a fear that love brings. Remember John Newton? In his great hymn, Amazing Grace, 'twas grace that taught my heart to fear, and grace my fears relieved. You see, he understood this. It works both ways. There's a fear that is removed by love. There is a fear that love brings. And love and the right kind of fear are inseparable friends. Now, someone may be saying at this point, now, wait a minute, we're in the Old Testament here, aren't we? Isn't it the case that the fear of the Lord is an Old Testament idea? Isn't it the case that people feared God in the Old Testament and then they kind of outgrew that, shook it off, and started to love God in the New Testament? And shouldn't we be doing the same? Look with me, just so that this is settled in your mind. Look with me in the New Testament about fearing God. I'm going to run through these scriptures very, very quickly. But I want you to see this is New Testament. This is Christianity. It's not like there's two different messages here. The words of Mary, Luke chapter 1 and verse 50. The mother of our Lord speaks of his mercy that extends to who? Those who fear him from generation to generation. That includes us. Matthew chapter 10, the words of our Lord Jesus. To who? To his disciples. Do not be afraid of those who kill the body but cannot kill the soul. Rather, be afraid of the one who can destroy body and soul in hell. Acts chapter 9 and verse 31, a church health report. The church at its very best, Acts 9:31, the church enjoyed a time of peace. It was strengthened and encouraged by the Holy Spirit. It grew in numbers. And then Luke says, living in the fear of the Lord. Philippians chapter 2 and verse 12, our mandate for the Christian life. This is New Testament Christianity. Work out your salvation how? With fear and with trembling. 1 Peter chapter 2 and verse 17, a direct command. Love the brotherhood of believers, fear God, honor the king. Fear God, direct command in the New Testament, not the Old Testament. But perhaps, at least in my mind, most compelling of all, Revelation chapter 1 and verse 17. The experience of John the Apostle, the believer who had been closest to Jesus, the disciple who Jesus loved, the Gospels say, the disciple who had leaned on Jesus at the Last Supper. And when he sees in the first chapter of the book of Revelation the exalted Lord, John says about the Christ, I fell at his feet as though dead. Do you think it would be different for you? Really? And so the Savior comes to him and says, John, do not be afraid. And picks him up. Friend, this is not a fear you grow out of, as if religion sort of evolved away from it. This is a fear that we grow into if we are followers of Christ like John the Apostle. We are to fear God as we love him, and we are to love him as we fear him. And both the Old Testament and the New Testament make these things plain. So we're going to be looking at loving God next week from Deuteronomy. But first, this great theme of fearing him. And you can't separate them. They are inseparable. Read through Deuteronomy and you will find it again and again and again. We'll keep picking this up. It's love and it's fear, and it's fear and it's love. This is the nature of our relationship with God. John Bunyan, the great Puritan preacher, or the writer of Pilgrim's Progress, wrote a marvelous book on the subject of the fear of God. And he says this. He says, godly fear flows from a sense of the love and kindness of God to the soul. Godly fear flows from a sense of the love and kindness of God to the soul. There is an awe that flows out of the experience of the love and the kindness of God in Jesus Christ. There is a fear that is removed by love, but there is a fear that love brings you into. The fear of the Lord. And it runs all the way through both the Old Testament and the New Testament. Now, here's my case. Here's the burden of my heart in this message today. The church today desperately needs to rediscover the fear of the Lord. I believe that, don't you? David Wells has described, I think, very perceptively the plight of Christianity in our times. And he's used this word. He says, what has happened in our culture is that God has become weightless in the lives of even believing people. He puts it like this. He says, the God who is declared and the God who is worshipped by many today seems to be to them less compelling than football or fashion. He seems to be less attractive when it comes to the end of the day, as it were, than money or sex. Taking up this theme, Philip Ryken, I think, says this well. It is this weightlessness of God, he says, that more than anything else explains the failings of the evangelical church. It is because God is so unimportant to us that our worship becomes irrelevant, our fellowship becomes loveless, and our witness becomes timid. We have become children of a lightweight God. You resonate with that? See that in the culture? And now here, Deuteronomy chapter 5 and verse 29, God is saying, oh, that their hearts would be inclined to fear me, that they would have the kind of fear that love brings. Why? So that it may go well with them and their children.
6: 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The message is called Cultivate the Right Kind of Fear. 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
7: Well, it would be very practical, because every Christian knows what it is to go through dark times when we feel discouraged, we're down, we don't know how to move forward. And when these times come in your life, you need to know how to handle your own soul, how to encourage and strengthen yourself. David, of course, speaks about this. He knew what this was like. In Psalm 42, he speaks to himself. He says, why are you cast down, O my soul? Why are you in turmoil within me? And then he says, hope in God. So I hope what people will take away from this is that they'll be helped and encouraged in being able to speak to their own soul in the way that David did in Psalm 42, and to find hope in God, because there is hope in God for every circumstance of life, and it comes to us in and through the Lord Jesus Christ.
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13: The Nazis began deporting Dutch Jews to concentration camps in the summer of 1942. Art curator Willem Sonberg and his document Forging Artists had already been saving Jewish lives with fake IDs. Then they decided the Nazi population registration office had to be destroyed. Sonberg helped plan the attack and burned and collapsed part of that Nazi building. And because of the mess, sympathetic civil servants were able to insert new false ID records made by the resistance. The Nazis were furious about the attack, hunting down and executing 13 men. Sonberg's wife and son were arrested and jailed. But when the Nazis searched his house, Willem was away at the sand dunes of the North Sea, where his city's art treasures were being hidden from the pillaging Germans. For the rest of the war, Sonberg hid in the countryside, using his own grandfather's ID. Still, he continued his resistance efforts, communicating Nazi troop movements to the Allies. After the war, he served as the Stedelijk Museum director until 1963, growing its acclaimed collection of contemporary art. Then in 1964, he accepted an invitation to head up the new Israel Museum in Jerusalem and served there until 1968. That same year, Willem Sonberg was at last recognized as a righteous Gentile for all he had done to help the Jewish people.
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1: Dr. Doug Stauffer is a pastor, a careful student of the Bible, and also an historian who loves America and its founding principles. We are approaching America's 250th birthday, 1776 to 2026, and Dr. Stauffer has a very excellent book titled America at 250, A Republic If You Can Keep It. Now, I want to read a word from the foreword written by Brigadier General Pat Maney. And I want to quote him because this is a tremendous statement. Quote, America is unique in human history. It is the first nation founded on ideas rather than tribe, race, ethnicity, geography, monarchy, or conquest. Close quotes. Doug, thank you so much for being with us once again, and thank you for this tremendous book. I just love it.
2: Well, I appreciate it. I am, you know, just one of those guys that just seems to keep on writing, about like you. You know, this is my 25th book. I've already got my 26th book out on Revelation that we did some programs on. And boy, I'm excited about today and these interviews.
1: America's in such a confused state with, the woke people and, you know, people literally hate America. And there's a lot of them in America. And I think, you know, your book is so important, especially for parents who have kids going to public school, and I'm sure the kids come back and they say all kinds of bad things about Abraham Lincoln, George Washington, oh, it's a racist nation, they got it from public school. So this book is really, really important, and I want to emphasize that. So, Doug, what is the main purpose of America at 250?
2: Well, Larry, I would say the main purpose of this book is to encourage Americans to do more than just celebrate an anniversary, you know, 1776, 2026, anniversary, birthday, whatever. It encourages them to reflect on the principles, the sacrifices, and even how God's intervention gave birth to the republic. Now, we're not a democracy, otherwise right. The majority rules. 2026 should not simply be treated as a patriotic milestone, but as a moment for national self-examination. America's future depends on whether the principles that built it are remembered, or if they're forgotten, then I think we're in trouble. And I think that's the main purpose of this book.
1: Well, I think you certainly accomplished that purpose. You've done a fantastic, or should I say, historical research, but you also have a pastor's heart, and you realize the place of self-examination, even national self-examination, and the importance of the pulpit. So, like I say, I've said it so many times, but this is really a fantastic book. So, Doug, why do you focus on the year 1776 to 1783 instead of only 1776?
2: Well, that's a great question, and I think Pete Hegseth, the Secretary of War, said, really, we started in 1775 because that's when the fighting was going on, and I put a little quote of him in the book. But the reason I go through 1783 is that The American story didn't end with the signing of the Declaration of Independence in 1776. The Declaration announced liberty, but it took 7 difficult years of war to secure our liberty. The book emphasizes that true completion of the founding era came when George Washington, he resigned his military commission December of 1783. Washington's actions ensured that America would not become a military dictatorship, but a constitutional republic. Power remained accountable to the people, and his resignation of his rank and going back home was very significant.
1: You know, you mentioned George Washington. From what I've read in your book and elsewhere, he was a tremendous man. I know he was an Anglican. I don't think he kept on praying, "God save the king," but he was a man of great character. Is that not true? I mean, just a model.
2: And it is.
1: Yeah. Yeah, it's amazing.
2: And it is, and, you know, I think God supernaturally protected him. You know, sometimes we don't understand how these people get the awards that they get during war, but, you know, if they're a child of God and God says, "Hey, I have a job for you to do," and he supernaturally keeps them alive, you know, through all the bullets flying, like he did with George Washington, like mm-hmm. he did with some of our Medal of Honor recipients that did great things. I think that's part of the whole story, that George Washington was a great man that served this country in a way like very few others have been committed to.
1: Well, Douglas, why do you believe the 250th anniversary is so important, so significant, and is it a big deal? Should it be a big deal?
2: Oh, absolutely. And I know that's a sort of a rhetorical question from you, but anniversaries encourage nations to stop and reflect. And I think that's the key. The 250th anniversary is significant because no nation in history has maintained this level of liberty, prosperity, really influence for as long as America has.
1: Right.
2: The book presents 2026 as more than a celebration. It's a crossroads. It gives Americans an opportunity to look back or look backward with gratitude and then forward with responsibility. The founders believe republics survive only when each generation preserves the principles that created them.
1: Since we're talking about that, does your book claim America is a, quote, chosen nation like Israel?
2: That's a good question, and absolutely not. The book clearly rejects that idea. America's not Israel, nor does Scripture give America covenant relationship with God like
1: right.
2: Israel possessed.
1: Right.
2: But the book strongly argues that God's providence is clearly evident in America's history and
1: right.
2: development. The founders themselves often spoke of divine guidance and providence and really a national accountability before God, and I think that's what we're losing in the present society.
1: Well, I know when I get to talk to people on a plane or at a bus station or whatever, and they always say, well, do you think America should be a theocracy? And I don't think so, but what would you say if somebody said, well, you sound like a fundamental Christian, you want to bring Christianity back, are you trying to make America a theocracy?
2: And no, I don't think so, because man is corrupt. What we have is a constitutional republic.
1: Amen.
2: And if we get away from the Constitution and we get into any other area, reject the Constitution and go into a theocracy or the other extreme, then we are doomed to fail.
1: Yes.
2: We have a document that we swear allegiance to that does the checks and balances on government and on the sinfulness of man.
1: Yes, that's so true. And I'm sure you've got a real good answer for this next question, but what dangers do you see in how Americans think about their history today? What are those dangers?
2: Well, in the book, I warn about two extremes. One extreme treats America as though it has never done any wrong, and we know that's not true. We've got abortion and we've got slavery in our past, abortion in our present, but the other treats America as though she has done nothing right. That's the rewriting of history. The truth is really balanced and more honest. America has those serious sins in her present and her past, But when you look at America and how she's been greatly used to advance liberty, spread the gospel around the world, defend human dignity, restrain tyranny, it's really an amazing country that we need to look to God, not only in the past for what he did, but the future and what he's going to do in the present too. My book argues that integrity requires us to acknowledge both truths, but realize that America's in between. We're not perfect, and we're certainly not completely useless like some of the liberal people try to tell us.
1: Well, why does the book place such an emphasis on George Washington's resignation?
2: Well, Washington's resignation is probably the most significant moment in world political history. Throughout history, when military leaders won wars or, like, the Revolution, they seized power. They became dictators. They became kings. And there is no king in America because kings don't let you have, like, a no kings day. But Washington did just the opposite. After he led the Continental Army to victory, he surrendered authority. He returned home. That act alone demonstrated that liberty requires restraint and that leaders must be willing to give up power for a republic to survive. That's what we are, and that came specifically from Washington relinquishing his commission and not trying to take over as a king or a dictator.
1: I know we often say power corrupts and absolute power corrupts absolutely, but Washington was not under that kind of a curse. What a great man. Humility. I can just imagine having a lot of power and then just stepping back. That's a pretty good Christian virtue.
2: Absolutely.
1: Yeah. I know. I think there's kind of like the Antichrist spirit in so many people, you know, the spirit to control, whether it's in the home and especially in government, like a national government. We see that in history so much.
2: Absolutely, we do. And thankfully, you know, Washington, with all of his unique abilities and power and prestige, he did not allow that to influence him to take over the government and become a dictator.
1: Well, you are a pastor. You've done a lot of writing on theological topics, and you're certainly a victorious Christian. So what role does faith play in the book?
2: Faith is central to this book because faith was central to much of early American thinking. The book that I wrote repeatedly shows how Scripture and preaching and God and biblical morality shaped the worldview of many early Americans, and especially the founders. It doesn't claim that every founder was an Orthodox Christian, quite right. The contrary, but it does show that most of them believe rights come from God and that morality was essential to liberty and that nations were accountable to divine authority. And that's how faith was so important for the founders and long after them also.
1: America at 250 should be required reading by every high school student in America. I pray that such would come to pass. America at 250 should certainly be required reading in every Christian school in America. It is also a book that should be in church libraries. It is historically true, glorifying to God, and will help every listener to realize how much things have changed from the vision of the founding fathers. It will challenge all of us. We need to get back to our founding principles, and you need this book. Our toll-free number, 1-800-652-1144. Ask for the book, America at 250. What do you believe modern Americans misunderstand the most about the founding of our country?
2: Well, that's a great question, Larry. I think many Americans underestimate how fragile liberty is. You see, the founders did not believe freedom was automatic or permanent. They repeatedly warned that liberty depends on virtue. It depends on morality, self-government, accountability. And in my book, I emphasize that constitutions alone cannot preserve freedom if the people lose character, they lose discipline, and they lose moral clarity. I mean, you look where we are today, and you see people talking against the Constitution and, you know, outdated, worn-out document, and we need to rewrite it or reconsider it or bring it in. No, you need to abide by the Constitution because it's the greatest document that's ever been written.
1: Right.
2: And when people lose their moral clarity, we have problems that are coming, and that's where we are today.
1: Well, I think as I've read your book, I see that you understand God's providence and his activity in the world and in America. So why does chapter 1 place a strong emphasis on God's providence in America's beginning? And that's really a tremendous question, and you've got some good answers about that.
2: Yeah, I think in that chapter early on, I try to set a foundation. It explains that many founders believed America's survival and success could not be explained or attributed to human effort alone. You know, here they were, struggling colonies, unlikely revolutionary victories took place. They saw what they called the hand of providence guiding events. The chapter does not claim America's perfect or equal to Israel, anything like that that we had already discussed, but it does show that the founders believe nations are accountable to God and that America had received extraordinary blessings. I think of Psalm 9, verse 17, the wicked should be turned into hell and all the nations that forget God. We can't forget God, and our history shows that we were founded upon Judeo-Christian principles, and we need to go back and relook, reconsider them, and then move forward with that understanding.
1: I think one of the very important aspects of America's founding documents is liberty of conscience. That's a precious concept. I don't think there are too many countries that have that. Why was liberty of conscience so important to early Americans?
2: Well, great question, Larry. And early Americans believed that true liberty begins with the freedom to obey God without government coercion. That's liberty of conscience. Many of the settlers came to the New World because they'd experienced religious persecution in Europe, where governments often controlled churches, they punished dissenters, and the founders and the early colonists increasingly concluded that conscience ultimately belongs to God and not to civil authority. Imagine that, you know, when they came from Europe, what a change that was. That belief became a foundational idea behind religious liberty in America.
1: I know the idea that we see in some countries, especially in Muslim countries, is coercion. You know, the idea of, well, if you don't become, you know, what our national religion is, we've got the sword. And I think this idea of liberty of conscience is so precious. So many people I found in America do not appreciate that. And I think that's very, very sad.
2: I do too. And I wish that we could, well, like, that's the reason I wrote my book, was to help educate people into what it means, why it's important, how if we lose that belief and those other beliefs that are mentioned in the book, that we are in a lot of trouble.
1: So, Doug, how did religious liberty shape the American Republic?
2: Well, the founders believed that governments should protect religious freedom rather than control religious belief. That conviction eventually helped shape protections such as the First Amendment. America's system, it was unique because it rejected both a national church and government control of worship. You see, the goal was not to remove faith from public life. I sit on city council. I take my faith with me. But it was to allow religion to flourish freely without state interference or coercion.

0: the liberals bandy that about, and they think that's the killing point. It's not. Why did the founders believe virtue was necessary for liberty? And I think that's really pretty important because, well, I'll let you give your answer.
1: Well, the founders believed that self-government, which is what America was, the premise of our government, it only works when people are capable of governing themselves morally. Now think about how immoral this country's becoming, and you'll see where we're headed. Freedom without discipline eventually leads to disorder, and then in turn that creates demands for stronger government control.
0: Right.
1: And that's what you see in many of the cities. Men like John Adams, George Washington, they repeatedly warned that the Constitution depended on a moral and responsible people.
0: I know people complain about police control or police interference or interference by ICE and so forth, but, you know, what happens when people become unruly? You need more control. What happens when people become selfish and overbearing and corrupting the schools and other people?
1: History showed that when virtue declines, lawlessness, dishonesty, division, and really dependence on government increases. They believed America's greatest threat would come not from outside enemies, but from a moral decay within the nation itself.
0: Right.
1: That warning remains one of the strongest themes throughout time and what I emphasize in the book because it's so very true.
0: Well, that is really a good point because as there is moral decay and as we depart from the Word of God and throw morals out the window, guess what's going to happen? Not freedom, but more control. What the founders hoped for and what they worked for was freedom, but it had to be responsible freedom. Apart from that, we can't have freedom or liberty. Why do the founders believe law must be rooted in God's moral order?
1: Well, the founders believed that justice could not rest on shifting public opinion alone. That's why we have the Constitution. They regarded God as the ultimate lawgiver and held that human law should reflect fixed moral truths rather than political trends or personal preferences. Influences such as Scripture and Blackstone, that's the law, you know, where the laws were written out, taught them that laws detached from morality eventually become unstable and really unjust. In their view, liberty and justice required a higher standard beyond human opinion.
0: Right. I know today many atheists believe we don't need God to be moral, which, you know, they can say that because they don't admit the depravity of the human heart. But if they understood the depravity of the human heart, then they would see that we need God and we need His sovereign control and His law over our lives to be moral.
1: Absolutely. Larry, that's why open borders brought in influences that were not reflected in what America's all about. We should have immigrants. We are a nation of immigrants.
0: Amen.
1: Legal immigrants coming in to help shape America in a way that it is not being redone, but they're coming in to assimilate into our culture, not bring their own and try to overtake America. And that's why you have the unchecked influences that have gone on for several years, because the whole idea was to bring America down from being the superpower.
0: Well, I keep on seeing that the founders had unbelievable wisdom. For example, they were concerned about judges gaining too much power, and I think that's a problem. But what were the founders aware of with regard to that?
1: Well, the founders believe that judges interpret laws, not create new ones through personal ideology. They feared that if courts became lawmakers, unelected judges would gradually override the will of the people and weaken constitutional government. We can just look in the mirror today and see that. This concern led them to emphasize limited judicial authority and separation.

0: They believe liberty would be endangered if any branch, executive, legislative, judicial, of a government gained unchecked authority. And that's where we've been heading for a long time. And now what the Supreme Court is doing is going back to constitutional law and not trying to legislate from the bench.
1: After you've said that, why then were covenants and compacts important in early America? What kind of protection did they give to liberty and freedom?
0: Early Americans used covenants and written agreements to organize communities around shared responsibilities, moral commitments, and the documents such as the Mayflower Compact, they reflected the belief that the people could voluntarily, and that's the key, bind themselves to God for the common good. So these early agreements helped instill self-government, accountability, cooperation, long before the Constitution was ever even written.
1: Well, Douglas, this book of yours is tremendous, and we're going to have you back with us for our next broadcast. So, friends, there are certainly many more things about the book, America 250. This is the perfect time of the year to think about the real America, and also to think about some of the things that we've talked about: repentance, faith, obedience to God, supporting liberty of conscience, supporting the biblical family. All of these things are challenges to us because they're being challenged today. Please be sure to tune in to our next broadcast of Southwest Radio Church.
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1: We are back with Dr. Douglas Stauffer talking about his new book, America 250. Thank you, Douglas, for being back on the show with us.
0: Well, I'm excited after yesterday's program. I mean, you know, I don't know. I guess this one will be better, but it's going to be hard, Larry, with your phenomenal questions and the ability to talk about America.
1: Well, you know, my parents, both my mother and father, were immigrants, and also my wife. Mom and Dad and my wife were so happy when they became American citizens. It's just to see the joy, the delight of people who came from overseas, came to America. Wow, it was the greatest thing that happened. Now, they loved America. They were so happy to officially become American citizens. They learned about America and what made America great. I think they would not have understood this flood of illegals who come in illegally and complain, "I want more pocket money." What did the founders think about protecting our freedoms and having America run by Americans. Is that an important part? Because I think today it's one of the big issues we face.
0: It is. I mean, my family was an immigrant. Stauffers came over in the 1600s. I was able to trace my lineage back to the Revolutionary War, so I'm part of the Sons of the American Revolution,
1: wow.
0: which is a prestigious organization. I'm now secretary. It just happens that way. You know, they voted me in as secretary, and we are growing by leaps and bounds because everybody is interested in tracing their heritage back. But when you came to America, your parents assimilated into the American way. They didn't just bring, you know, they can have their own beliefs and that, but they need to pledge loyalty to the Constitution and to the United States of America, not try to come in and take it over and destroy it, which is what a lot of the illegal immigrants are here for, and that is to bring America down. And that's the illegal. I believe in immigration. Oh, I believe in it wholeheartedly, just like you and your family. You know, I go back to 1600s, but what were we all? We were all immigrants coming to America.
1: Yes. Douglas, you know, we keep on speaking about the Constitution, and it's a wonderful document, but what made it unique, and what are the things you say about it in your book?
0: Well, the Constitution was designed with the understanding that human nature is flawed. People must be restrained. And the founders divided authority among separate branches, so no one person, no one group could dominate the government. They also believed the rights came from God rather than the state, which placed important limits on government power. It was amazing what this Constitution did. The Constitution reflected both a practical wisdom and a deep understanding of, let's say, human nature. And that's what makes it so unique.
1: The statements you've just made, for example, human nature is flawed. That's a basic item, depravity, the fall. And when I think of these other countries, and when I think of a few people or maybe even one person, grabbing power and thinking, well, my will is going to be, you know, you're going to do it or else. If they only understood who they really are, they're rotten sinners in the face of Almighty God, a holy God. They need to repent. They need to receive Jesus. And when they do that, they might really be able to be good citizens, because then they will realize they are not God. They need God's help. They need the Bible. They need the direction that the Bible provides us with. And I think the denial of human depravity by so many, even in America today, you know, if you listen to a lot of people, hey, they've got the last word. We don't need any help from anyone. We're so smart. No, we know that. And I think history amply proves that when you look at all the wars, what's going on now, people grabbing power, people seeking to force their ideas. If you don't go along with their ideas, wow, the Bible is so precious. I'm thinking of Romans chapter 3, a couple of other passages that speak of human depravity. So central to being a good citizen and to having freedom and liberty.
0: Well, what happens is that dictators, as soon as they gain power, they come in, they arrest those they perceive as opponents. The reason they do that is because they know that their control is limited to submission, and that isn't the way our government was founded.
1: Right.
0: You know, we were founded on the fact that human nature is flawed, and we don't have a king, we don't have dictators, we have separation of powers. So it's crucial to understand that America is unique, and America will cease to exist if it ceases to be unique with our Constitution.
1: Well, you know, now that you're speaking about that, it brings us to the next question. How did preaching, pastoral preaching, faithful preaching, influence the American founding? And maybe what about revivals? We've had some really important revivals that I think had a great effect and a great impact on our true American identity.
0: The great revivals, like the Great Awakening, the first and second one, really changed America. When those revivals came into a city, basically all the bars and they all shut down.
1: Right.
0: People talk about revival today. Well, show me your revival by the results of what happens in morality, and I will believe it's a true revival. But when you look at the preaching and the influence on the American founding, the colonial pastors regularly preached on liberty, justice, repentance. You've mentioned that several times. Accountability before God. And their sermons helped shape public opinion and provided moral and biblical support for our struggle for independence. Many ministers believe that liberty was connected to obedience to God and resistance to tyranny. Long before political leaders publicly spoke about independence, pastors were preaching from the pulpits, preparing the colonies, preparing their consciences through preaching. And that is behind the scenes in America that many people don't understand that influence.
1: Well, tell us about how the black-robed regiment fits into this picture.
0: Well, that is so cool because I did a picture. They wore robes back then, and where a preacher is taking his black robe off, and underneath is a uniform, and then many of his congregants would follow him into battle. But back to the black-robed regiment, it was a British nickname for colonial pastors who boldly preached biblical principles of liberty and again, the resistance to tyranny. These ministers were regarded as influential voices behind the revolution. So as these voices, you know, rung loud, they encouraged really courageousness and moral responsibility, dependence on God. The term, you know, Black Robe Regiment reflected how seriously British authorities viewed the colonial pulpits and how they influenced everything during the founding era.
1: That's amazing. The British were afraid of the pulpit, and that's the way it should be even today. So, you know, if we have a Christian nation with people looking to the Bible and God as the ultimate standard, that's a radical change. It's so wonderful.
0: Right, and they're not the only ones even today. They're packing pastors, and they ought to be. I mean, they, as long as they know how to shoot and they've, you know, they're not going to, you know, be the one hurting people. But when you look at the Black Robe Regiment, I mean, a British nickname for the pulpits, that is amazing. I love that. I wish that we had that kind of respect today, but unfortunately, many of our pulpits are silent on the truth, and they don't proclaim the things that the founding pastors did. I mean, these men were moral men that lifted high the standard of preaching about repentance and Christianity and belief in God and trusting Christ. We need to get back to that today.
1: Amen. Well, my son-in-law, my daughter, and I were members of the USCCA, the United States Concealed Carry Association, which is a great organization, by the way. The training, how to shoot, what are the proper conditions that have to apply, and they also provide legal defense, because in Oklahoma and every state, even if you're defending yourself, you're going to go to jail. And that's just the way it acts. You know, you've got a gun and a dead body. But it's so wonderful that we have these freedoms. After we look at all the gun violence in churches, it's just absolutely shocking. People come into a church, everybody's unarmed, they kill a lot of people, then they run off. And that's a terrible thing. But Douglas, why does the book say the Declaration contains, quote, a theology of dependence?
0: Well, the Declaration repeatedly appeals to God as the source of rights, justice, providence. The founders did not present liberty as something invented by government or earned solely through human effort. Instead, they affirmed that dependence on divine authority and moral truth, that's where our rights come from. The document reflects a worldview in which freedom exists under God, not apart from Him. And that is crucial to understand.
1: Yeah, that idea that rights come from God. You know, if it came from the government could take it away whenever they wanted. But God gives us rights. He doesn't change His mind. That's so important, I believe.
0: It is.
1: All right, well, let's move on to, let's see, chapter 8. What does chapter 8 in your book teach about sacrifice, personal sacrifice, during the Revolution?
0: Well, the Revolution exacted a tremendous sacrifice from soldiers, families, churches, entire communities. Americans, they endured hunger, harsh winters, financial hardship, battlefield losses, years of uncertainty. And the founding generation understood that liberty came at a very high cost, and it required things like courage, endurance, perseverance. Freedom was not achieved easily or quickly, and I think that's what America needs to understand today.
1: Right.
0: We sit back and look at history as though we are guaranteed the future. The future is not guaranteed unless we get back to morality and righteousness.
1: And I think you're right. Your book emphasizes remembering those sacrifices. I think people today were creatures of comfort. We don't value anything, even our faith in many cases, where we're willing to sacrifice our lives, our fortune, our homes, and to do what these early Americans did. That's why we were fearless. I mean, it's amazing. You read some of these stories and read your book, the boldness. I think, would we behave that way today? So I think you're right. We need to remember those sacrifices.
0: We absolutely do. And I believe that when people forget the sacrifices behind liberty, they take their freedom for granted. Remembering the founding generation's suffering and perseverance helps preserve gratitude and a sense of responsibility. This book that I wrote reminds readers that freedom survives only when later generations value what earlier generations fought to preserve. I spent the weekend at Pensacola. I'm about an hour away. I was there Thursday and Friday, and then Saturday we had bad weather, so we called off our 250th parade. But we were there celebrating how the Spanish helped defeat, it was called Galvez Day. And this man came in and he brought the Spanish in order to cut off the supply lines. And then the Battle of Yorktown and the surrender there happened shortly thereafter as a result of what Galvez did in Pensacola. Most people don't even know who he is. And I didn't know who he was until we started looking at it. So it is an important thing to remember our history.
1: Yeah.
0: And to realize that those sacrifices were real.
1: Well, friends, our guest is Dr. Douglas Doffer. His book, America at 250, is our special offer. Our toll-free number, 1-800-652-1144. Friends, I want to ask you a question. What do you know about America? Do you think America is a wonderful place? Do you believe in American exceptionalism? Can you answer questions from your kids about America? In fact, if they are in public school, they have probably heard their teachers and the principal and everybody in the school bad-mouthing Washington, Lincoln, Jefferson, and the U.S. Constitution. It's like some kind of a disease. It goes in public school. So this is the book for you, America at 250. And for those who want to know more about America, 1-800-652-1144, and especially America today, and especially this time of the year when we're approaching that time, our country's 250th anniversary. This is really a great book. You know, Doug, it's so wonderful that we have people like you, and there are, of course, others, and Southwest Radio Ministry, where we speak about America, the real America. It's a blessing. And, you know, I'm thinking of how in America today, guns get blamed for just about everything, especially guns at school. But where I live in Oklahoma, and probably Florida, Alabama, and so forth, you know, in the fall, just about every senior had a shotgun or a 30-30 Model 94 in the truck in the school parking lot. And yet we did not hear about school shootings. Guns have not changed, but I think our society has really changed. That's the problem. The problem is morality, virtue. Where is it? We don't have it. And we think, well, we're going to just outlaw guns and we won't have any more problems. Well, if guns are outlawed, only outlaws will have guns. And I'm sure you've lived in places like Alabama and so forth. At one time, nobody thought anything about a shotgun in the back of a truck.
0: No, they did not. I did live in Alabama, and they have open carry. I live in Florida. We now have open carry. You don't see a lot of people carrying openly. It just
1: right.
0: gives the option.
1: Yes.
0: When you go to New York City, the chances of somebody that is a law-abiding citizen carrying a gun is very low.
1: Right.
0: Easy to rob, easy to maim, easy to kill, which is why I like Florida. We have a stand your ground also.
1: Great.
0: You know, you have a right to protect yourself in these states, whereas in other states, I remember in New York where there was a shooting with a guy that was not authorized to be carrying a gun, according to the government, and they arrested him and persecuted him for years and years and years.
1: Yes.
0: What a shame. That's not the way it's supposed to be.
1: Terrible.
0: You don't get 5, 6, 7, 8 people to come up and try to hurt you, and then you have a weapon that you're not supposed to be carrying, and then you get arrested. Terrible, terrible, terrible.
1: I know. Justice is upside down. But that leads me to our next question, very important one. Why did the founders place such importance on education? I think I know your answer, but you do it in a very eloquent way, so cut loose.
0: All right. Well, the founders believed that liberty could not survive among an ignorant people. Imagine the dumbing down of America today, and you see
1: yes.
0: what they're trying to do.
1: Yes.
0: Education was meant to teach not only reading and knowledge, but it was meant to teach morality and history, responsibility, civic understanding. Men like Noah Webster, there was the Webster's 1828 Dictionary, which was the first that uses scripture to define the words. Men like him believed that future generations needed biblical and moral instruction if the republic was to endure. Education was viewed as essential to preserving self-government. And that's where we've gotten lost today, because education is used to indoctrinate the masses. That's terrible.
1: Why does the book emphasize teaching the next generation, which I think is very important?
0: Well, every generation must intentionally pass down the principles that sustain liberty. If history, moral truth, the nation's foundations are forgotten, the present generation, future generations, will struggle to preserve the republic. This book that I wrote emphasized that freedom endures only when parents and churches and schools and even communities deliberately teach the ideas and sacrifices that shaped America's founding.
1: Amen. And that gets to the next question. I think it's a very important question. Why does your book connect repentance to national survival? This is something you can preach on, so go ahead.
0: No doubt about it. And what I do in the book is I show throughout that biblical and world history, in those teachings, nations that humbled themselves and turned from wrongdoing often experienced renewal and mercy. You know, the founders themselves frequently proclaimed days of prayer, days of fasting, days
1: right.
0: of repentance during times of difficulty and even during times of blessing. What I do is I argue that national problems are not merely political or economic, they're moral.
1: Amen.
0: And they are spiritual.
1: Yeah, I know when you look at dysfunctional families today, we have so many of them, and, you know, I say, wow, if those people read the Bible, I mean, the Bible has a lot about salvation, very important, John 3:16 and so forth, but so many of the social issues that we're facing that cost us billions and billions of dollars and still we don't solve the problem, those are moral issues, and the answer is in the Bible if you'd read it and believe it, and you won't read it and believe it unless you have Jesus in your heart. You must be born again. So on. That's my little time waxing eloquent. But here's a good question. Tell us about the warnings of chapter 10. What does chapter 10 give in terms of warnings to America?
0: Well, as I recall, that particular chapter warns that blessing should never breed pride or complacency. Nations that ignore moral decline or reject correction or abandon righteousness eventually weaken themselves from within. You can see it in America today. What I do in the book, and especially in that chapter, is I call Americans to be honest honestly self-examine themselves, because liberty cannot long survive without moral accountability. And
1: Amen.
0: That's what I'm trying to influence this generation in.
1: Now, I'm not talking about the Thanksgiving holiday, but I'm speaking about the virtue of Thanksgiving. Why is Thanksgiving important to the American story and to our survival?
0: Well, I could go into a lot of scriptures. It says, you know, your prayers with Thanksgiving. But the founding generation often stopped. They paused to acknowledge God's provision amid the war and hardships and uncertainty. National days of Thanksgiving reminded Americans that their blessings were gifts to be acknowledged rather than achievements to boast of. Gratitude fostered, I would say, humility and unity, dependence on God throughout the nation's early history, and we've got to get back to that.
1: Amen.
0: We have been told, kick God out of government, kick God out of the public schools, which is why we shouldn't have schools controlled by the government, because they have a tendency to digress away from the principles that made America great. So we've got to get back to those days of Thanksgiving nationally, too.
1: Well, your final chapter says our ultimate hope cannot rest in America alone. Now, I agree with that 100%, but just explain that. I think that's very important.
0: Well, my book emphasizes that while America is worth preserving and defending, no earthly nation can replace an ultimate hope in God.
1: Amen.
0: Nations rise, they fall throughout history. America's remained for 250 years, yet eternal truths remain unchanged. The founders themselves believed that liberty depended on moral and spiritual realities greater than politics alone. We focus on politics, and you know, the Bible focuses on God, and I'm trying to get people in my book to focus on God and not politics alone.
1: Amen. Well, we only have about 2 minutes, but what final challenge does the book leave with the readers?
0: Great question. The final challenge I would leave with readers to preserve liberty while remembering that political systems alone cannot save a nation. Lasting renewal requires moral courage, spiritual responsibility, and lastly, personal accountability. The book closes by reminding readers that freedom must be continually protected, it must be continually renewed, and it must be continually grounded in these enduring truths.
1: Amen.
0: Or we're going to lose it, and I don't want to lose it.
1: Well, thank you, Dr. Douglas Doffer. 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
4: This is Holy Land Moments, a radio ministry of the International Fellowship of Christians and Jews. At the National Religious Broadcasters Convention in Dallas, Texas, the fellowships Caleb Burrows and Gadi Takeman Dan spoke with Israeli Navy Captain Guy Barak.
5: Of course, we have more and more, unfortunately, widows and orphans. The bereaved families is becoming bigger and bigger family. And supporting those families of the IDF is something that we meet. By the way, from FIDF, they made a new program of adopting bereaved families. And so there are many, many programs and sources that we get from your communities that support us during the war. And our requests probably change every day based on the development of this war. But there's another important thing by supporting our soldiers, which me as a combat officer and a commander, I enjoyed the best men and women serving in the IDF. Those from bad social economic backgrounds that could have the choice either to do kind of a office position in the IDF and spend some time working and getting money to support their families, but they were able to bring 100% of themselves and serve as a combat soldier because they knew someone else taking care of their basic needs. And this is something is crucial for our society because, as you know, the IDF is the melting pot of the Israeli society.
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1: This is Holy Land Moments, a radio ministry of the International Fellowship of Christians and Jews. 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
2: Can you share with me your experience of speaking with the IDF soldiers who were in combat?
3: So I have, of course, both friends and family members who, it's hard to say enjoyed this treatment, but, you know, felt the love and the support once they've been injured and spent some time in recovery centers or hospitals. They got everything they need for themselves, for recovery of their health, for their well-being, either a mental assistant or even physical stuff that, you know, will improve their situation, make them feel better. And this is something that really makes them being able to go back and join their units and come back to the fight, because the motivation of our people is high, as you know. The dedication of our young men and women is something that is, you can never find it in any other place around the world. And of course, people from all around the world, reservists, find a way back to Israel to join the fight with your community assistant that provide them the ability to stay in Israel, to be communicating with their families. For lone soldiers, this is really the strength of our people.
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4: Why in the world would you teach a young boy that it is a fearful thing to fall into the hands of the living God? Why would you choose a text like that to teach a child? Would you do that? There are folks today who regard teaching words like these to children as a form of abuse. What do you think?
5: Welcome to Open the Bible Weekend with Pastor Colin Smith. And Colin, just based on the way you phrased that question, I'm going to guess your answer is, no, that's not a form of abuse. That's something that we need to do. My question is why?
6: Yeah, well, absolutely we need to do that because the Bible says that it is a fearful thing to fall into the hand of the living God. So it is for someone who's not reconciled to Him in and through the Lord Jesus Christ. The thing is, we need to be able to distinguish between a right and a wrong kind of fear. Perfect love casts out fear. And so we want our children to cultivate the right kind of confidence before God that comes from faith in the Lord Jesus Christ. But then the Bible also says that the fear of the Lord is the beginning of wisdom. So there's a fear we want to get rid of, and there's a fear that we want to cultivate. We're going to look at both in the book of Deuteronomy.
5: Well, we're going to look at this from Deuteronomy chapter 5. So grab a Bible, join us there as we begin a message called Cultivate the Right Kind of Fear. Here's Pastor Colin.
4: We're continuing our series that's entitled Take Two, The Power of a Fresh Start, and we're learning God's words to people who are on the verge of something new. We're seeing that God gives to His people what it takes to break free from the ingrained and habitual patterns of the past and to find the courage to face the challenges of the future. And we're finding that this book is speaking very powerfully and directly to us today. Last week, we saw that in order to pursue the new life that God calls us to, we need to own what is ours by nature. The Bible calls that repentance. And we need to own what is ours by grace. And the Bible calls that faith. Today, we're going to take the next step forward in what it means to enter into something new, to live a new life in Jesus Christ. Now, I want to speak to you about this central subject of the place of fear in a godly life. You heard me right. The place of fear in a godly life. Cultivating the right kind of fear. Now, will you look with me at Deuteronomy chapter 5 and verse 29, which is our key text in this passage of Scripture today. God says, "Oh, that their hearts would be inclined to fear me." That's what God says. "And keep all my commands always, so that it may go well with them and their children forever." You hear the passion of God in these words. Oh, He says, that they would have a heart that is inclined to fear me. That's what God says. Now, you know that children have an amazing capacity of memory. And I'm glad that as a child, I was encouraged and helped and taught to memorize a good number of verses of Scripture from the Bible. as well as a fair chunk of the hymn book, I think, that's kind of rooted from childhood in my memory as well. What you remember as a child stays with you all your life. It goes in deep. And so for all of the younger folks who are learning verses of the Bible from Awana, I encourage you in this. This is a marvelous thing. You will never regret having the Word of God memorized in your heart. And many of you will have done this over the years and will be doing it now. I learned many of the verses that you also will have learned, one that you saw on the video earlier in the service, that many Christians know: God so loved the world that he gave his one and only Son, John 3 and verse 16, Romans chapter 5 and verse 8, God demonstrates his love towards us in this, that while we were still sinners, Christ died for us. Let me tell you a couple of other verses of scripture that I learned when I was very young. From Hebrews in chapter 10, and I quoted in the Authorized Version as I learned it. It is a fearful thing to fall into the hands of the living God. Or from Hebrews in chapter 12. Our God is a consuming fire. Now, that lies very deep within my own mind. It lies very deep within my own heart. It goes all the way back to childhood, learning these verses of the Bible. And here's my question. I wonder what you think of planting that in the memory of a child. Why in the world would you teach a young boy that it is a fearful thing to fall into the hands of the living God? Why would you choose a text like that to teach a child? Would you do that? Why would you teach that boy to associate in his mind the God you want him to love with a consuming fire? Why would you do that? Why would you teach him to remember this and to carry it with him in his soul all the days of his life? There are folks today, and I have read them, who regard teaching words like these to children as a form of abuse. What do you think? You may say, well, I think that's going too far. But personally, you know, as a parent, I would not teach my children that it is a fearful thing to fall into the hands of the living God, or that our God is a consuming fire. Well, I want to tell you today, I am glad that my parents did. I am glad that my Sunday school teachers did teach me this scripture, as well as the great scriptures about the love of God. Because I need this truth in my life, and so do you. And if you don't have it in your life, I want you to see it in the scripture and by the power of the Holy Spirit to get it into your life today. The place of fear in a godly Christian life. Now, I know immediately that some of us are struggling with all kinds of questions. That is why this little understood subject that goes to the heart of the Bible is so important for us today. Look at it again, Deuteronomy chapter 5 and verse 29. Oh, that their hearts would be inclined to fear me, that it may go well with them and their children forever. Now, folks, let's begin with an important distinction. It is critical to grasp that there is a fear that love removes, and there is a fear that love brings. A fear that love removes, and a fear that love brings. The fear that love removes, we will be familiar with. 1 John chapter 4 and verse 18. You know this verse, perfect love casts out fear. There is a fear that love removes. What kind of fear does love remove? Well, you get an example of it in the Garden of Eden. Love casts out the kind of fear that would keep you hiding from God. And when Adam sinned, do you remember what he did? He hid from God. He said, I heard you in the garden, Lord, and I was afraid, see? And I hid. Now, there's something to be said for this. Far better that Adam knowing that he has done wrong, has some fear of God that causes him to hide, than that he just kind of puts his hands in his pockets. That's the wrong phrase for the Garden of Eden. I just realized that. But that he just kind of nonchalantly walks around as if nothing was the matter. Friend, it is better to have a sense of fear that keeps you from God than to have no fear of God at all. Only the wicked have no fear of God. And that's the worst possible of all conditions. It is far better to have a sense of shame over evil that you have done than to be shameless about it. But love removes that kind of fear. That's why when God comes into the garden, his love overwhelms this fear as he reaches out to Adam and to Eve and embraces them with his promise and his covenant of love. Love casts out the kind of fear that would keep you from serving God. Do you remember the story the Lord Jesus told about servants who were trusted with talents by a master, and one of them was a lazy servant, and he dug a hole and he hid his master's money in the ground. And when the master came back, the servant said, "Well, I knew that you were a hard man." And he said, "I was afraid," Matthew 24 and verse 25, "so I dug a hole, fear made me dig a hole, and I hid the money, and here is what belongs to you." Again, it's better to have dug a hole in the ground and to have hidden the money than to have spent it on riotous living like the prodigal son did. I mean, at least he was able to give it back. But the master was not pleased, you remember. A man who knew that the master loved him would have done better than bury the master's talent in the ground. Now, there is a fear, we're saying first, that love removes. Perfect love casts out fear. It casts out the kind of fear that would make you hide from God because you know your sins and feel your shame. It casts out the kind of fear that holds you back from serving God and makes you bury the talent that he has given to you, as it were, in a hole in the ground. And that's how we usually think about love and fear. Love casts out fear. We think of them as alternatives. Where there is fear, there is obviously not love. And where there is love, there obviously will be no fear. But I want you to see that as well as a fear that is removed by love, there is a fear that is brought by love.
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4: Love and the right kind of fear are inseparable companions. I don't know if you'll find this helpful, but think of it like cholesterol. Is cholesterol good or bad? Now, you see, it's a more subtle question than to give a simple answer, isn't it? Because you know there is good cholesterol and there is bad cholesterol. And if your bad cholesterol is going up, that means your health's getting worse. But if your good cholesterol is going up, you may actually be getting better. If you run a marathon, your good cholesterol increases, I read in a survey this week. So think of fear in the same kind of way. We want less of the bad kind. We want more of the good kind. And some of us have only ever thought that there was a bad kind of fear. The only thing that we've got in our mind is perfect love casts out fear. We have seen love and fear as alternatives. We have never seen them as companions. We do not understand the fear of the Lord, the good kind of fear that is the mark of health in an effective Christian life. So what then is this fear that love brings? Let me give you an example here. We're going to see it across the scriptures today. Psalm 130 and verse 4. Look at this and think about it. With you, the psalmist says, there is forgiveness. Therefore, you are feared. Now, if you're one of these folks who has it in your mind that fear is always bad and that the only thing that can be said about the relationship between love and fear is that when love comes in, then fear goes out, you will not be able to understand this kind of verse. You will just assume that the psalmist ought to have said, well, there's forgiveness with you and therefore you're not to be feared. Don't need to worry because you're a forgiving God. But that's the opposite of what he says. What he says is, with you there is forgiveness, therefore you are feared. There is a kind of fear that this massive gift of love that we call forgiveness brings you into. When I experience the forgiveness of God, there is a kind of fear, a fear of the Lord, that I'm brought into. You see what we're saying? There is a fear that love removes. There is a fear that love brings. Remember John Newton? In his great hymn, Amazing Grace, 'twas grace that taught my heart to fear, and grace my fears relieved. You see, he understood this. It works both ways. There's a fear that is removed by love. There is a fear that love brings. And love and the right kind of fear are inseparable friends. Now, someone may be saying at this point, now, wait a minute, we're in the Old Testament here, aren't we? Isn't it the case that the fear of the Lord is an Old Testament idea? Isn't it the case that people feared God in the Old Testament and then they kind of outgrew that, shook it off, and started to love God in the New Testament? And shouldn't we be doing the same? Look with me, just so that this is settled in your mind. Look with me in the New Testament about fearing God. I'm going to run through these scriptures very, very quickly. But I want you to see this is New Testament. This is Christianity. It's not like there's two different messages here. The words of Mary, Luke chapter 1 and verse 50. The mother of our Lord speaks of his mercy that extends to who? Those who fear him from generation to generation. That includes us. Matthew chapter 10, the words of our Lord Jesus. To who? To his disciples. Do not be afraid of those who kill the body but cannot kill the soul. Rather, be afraid of the one who can destroy body and soul in hell. Acts chapter 9 and verse 31, a church health report. The church at its very best, Acts 9:31, the church enjoyed a time of peace. It was strengthened and encouraged by the Holy Spirit. It grew in numbers. And then Luke says, living in the fear of the Lord. Philippians chapter 2 and verse 12, our mandate for the Christian life. This is New Testament Christianity. Work out your salvation how? With fear and with trembling. 1 Peter chapter 2 and verse 17, a direct command. Love the brotherhood of believers, fear God, honor the king. Fear God, direct command in the New Testament, not the Old Testament. But perhaps, at least in my mind, most compelling of all, Revelation chapter 1 and verse 17. The experience of John the Apostle, the believer who had been closest to Jesus, the disciple who Jesus loved, the Gospels say, the disciple who had leaned on Jesus at the Last Supper. And when he sees in the first chapter of the book of Revelation the exalted Lord, John says about the Christ, I fell at his feet as though dead. Do you think it would be different for you?

0: fear God as we love him, and we are to love him as we fear him. And both the Old Testament and the New Testament make these things plain. So we're going to be looking at loving God next week from Deuteronomy. But first, this great theme of fearing him. And you can't separate them. They are inseparable. Read through Deuteronomy and you will find it again and again and again. We'll keep picking this up. It's love and it's fear, and it's fear and it's love. This is the nature of our relationship with God. John Bunyan, the great Puritan preacher, or the writer of Pilgrim's Progress, wrote a marvelous book on the subject of the fear of God. And he says this. He says, "Godly fear flows from a sense of the love and kindness of God to the soul." Godly fear flows from a sense of the love and kindness of God to the soul. There is an awe that flows out of the experience of the love and the kindness of God in Jesus Christ. There is a fear that is removed by love, but there is a fear that love brings you into. The fear of the Lord. And it runs all the way through both the Old Testament and the New Testament. Now, here's my case. Here's the burden of my heart in this message today. The church today desperately needs to rediscover the fear of the Lord. I believe that, don't you? David Wells has described, I think, very perceptively the plight of Christianity in our times. And he's used this word. He says, what has happened in our culture is that God has become weightless in the lives of even believing people. He puts it like this. He says, the God who is declared and the God who is worshipped by many today seems to be to them less compelling than football or fashion. He seems to be less attractive when it comes to the end of the day, as it were, than money or sex. Taking up this theme, Philip Ryken, I think, says this well. It is this weightlessness of God, he says, that more than anything else explains the failings of the evangelical church. It is because God is so unimportant to us that our worship becomes irrelevant, our fellowship becomes loveless, and our witness becomes timid. We have become children of a lightweight God. You resonate with that? See that in the culture? And now here, Deuteronomy chapter 5 and verse 29, God is saying, oh, that their hearts would be inclined to fear me, that they would have the kind of fear that love brings. Why? So that it may go well with them and their children.
1: 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The message is called Cultivate the Right Kind of Fear. 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And Colin, what's one thing that you'd like people to take away from this book?
0: Well, it would be very practical, because every Christian knows what it is to go through dark times when we feel discouraged, we're down, we don't know how to move forward. And when these times come in your life, you need to know how to handle your own soul, how to encourage and strengthen yourself. David, of course, speaks about this. He knew what this was like. In Psalm 42, he speaks to himself. He says, "Why are you cast down, O my soul? Why are you in turmoil within me?" And then he says, "Hope in God." So I hope what people will take away from this is that they'll be

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5: One of the most fascinating chapters in the Bible is Daniel chapter 9. It begins with Daniel's humble, corporate, and personal confession in what is the longest prayer in the Old Testament. Once Daniel has turned his heart to God in his prayer, God then reveals his timeline for the future for Israel, as well as the coming Messiah, in precise detail. These prophecies of the future lay the foundation for understanding other prophecies in the Bible, as well as the book of Revelation. Your eyes are going to be open to new revelations from God as we study this chapter.
6: I'm co-host Jackie Sailors. In Daniel chapter 9, faithful Daniel is humbling himself before God in abject intercession for his people and his nation at the time God is about to fulfill Israel's deliverance from its 70-year exile. As we look at the moral decline in our own nation during our 250th birthday year, we can be inspired by Daniel's example and begin interceding for America, seeing how far we have fallen from the biblical principles of our founding. Daniel's dedicated intercession was the catalyst for the angel Gabriel to visit him with the amazing prophecy of God's timetable of the 70 weeks of years. This amazing prophecy took Daniel far beyond what he could have ever imagined to the exact timing of Messiah's first coming, past the waning days of the church age we're living in today, to the end time coming of Jesus to establish his eternal kingdom. This is what we'll be looking at today in Daniel chapter 9.
5: Let's jump right in Daniel 9, verse 1. It starts out by saying, "In the first year of Darius, the son of Ahasuerus, of Median descent, who was made a king over the kingdom of the Chaldeans." That first year is 538 B.C., Daniel is 82 years old when he's getting these prophecies that he's going to be given by God. It tells us that in verse 2, "In the first year of his reign, I, Daniel, observed in the book the number of years which was revealed as the word of the Lord to Jeremiah the prophet for the completion of the desolations of Jerusalem, namely 70 years. Daniel's reading in God's word that God had planned 70 years for Israel to be in captivity, and the 70 years are almost up. Now, how did he know 70 years? Because he just said Jeremiah the prophet had written that. So let's go back to Jeremiah 25, verses 8, 9, and 11 to see what God said. He said, "Therefore, thus says the Lord of hosts, because you have not obeyed my words, behold, I will send Nebuchadnezzar, king of Babylon, my servant, and will bring them against this land and against its inhabitants, and I will utterly destroy them and make them a horror and a hissing and an everlasting desolation. What a horrible prophecy for the Jews to hear. But it was because of their sin that this happened. Then God went on to say, this whole land will be a desolation and a horror, and these nations will serve the king of Babylon 70 years. He reiterates that again in Jeremiah 29, verses 1 and 10, when he says, now these are the words of the letter which Jeremiah the prophet sent from Jerusalem to the rest of the elders of the exiles, the priests, the prophets, and all the people whom Nebuchadnezzar had taken into exile from Jerusalem to Babylon. I'll stop here for a minute. Jeremiah is prophesying from Jerusalem. He's not in Babylon. So he has prophesied the words that God gave him and sent them to Babylon. So they have them there. They're able to read them, which Daniel did. That's why he knew they were 70 years. And the 70 years were almost up. Now Jeremiah completed by saying, for thus says the Lord, when 70 years have been completed for Babylon, I will visit you and fulfill my good words to you to bring you back to this place. I can understand why Daniel is seeking God, worshiping him, praying, and looking forward to the time very soon when the people are going to be able to go back to Jerusalem.
6: 70 years, a very specific number. It's not arbitrary. What is the reason behind 70 years?
5: I'm glad you asked that, because we find the answer in Exodus 23:10. God told the Jews when they were going into the promised land, he said, you shall sow your land for 6 years and gather in its yield. But on the seventh, you shall let it rest and lie fallow. You are to do the same for your vineyards and your olive groves. Guess what? They went into the land and they didn't do that. So because they didn't follow the Sabbath rule of letting the land lay fallow every 7 years, God said in Leviticus 26:27, yet in spite of this, you did not obey me, but act with hostility against me, then I will act with wrathful hostility against you, and I will punish you 7 times for your sins. Then he goes on in Leviticus 26, verses 34 and 35 to say, then the land will enjoy its Sabbaths all the days of the desolation while you are in the enemy's land. Then the land will rest and enjoy its Sabbaths. All the days of its destruction it will observe the rest, which it did not observe on your Sabbaths while you were living in it. So you think, you know, the Sabbath promise from God, you think, well, that's good for the land, but, you know, we need food, so we're going to go ahead and plant on the Sabbath year, and God will take care of us. Well, no, not when we disobey God blatantly from what he had told us to do. He won't take care of us. There will be consequences, and there were consequences to them because they plowed the fields on the Sabbath year.
6: God describes this type of disobedience as treating him with hostility. That's quite a statement. Yet when you look back at the substance for this disobedience, they didn't trust God. How disappointing must that have been when God has been nothing but faithful and true to them, but they couldn't trust him for that one extra year to provide for them, that he wouldn't provide as he'd provided manna in the wilderness and all kinds of things, and yet for some reason they couldn't trust that one extra year that he would provide for them.
5: Well, and because they didn't follow God's word, they disobeyed him. And the consequences were the destruction of Jerusalem, the temple, and people taken into exile. So now we're going to read Daniel's prayer. Now that he knows that the 70 years are coming to a conclusion, he says, so I gave my attention to the Lord God to seek him by prayer and supplications with fasting, sackcloth, and ashes. Understand, prayer in Scripture is a worship of God. Following through with recognizing who God is, what he has done, what his character is about, his fulfilling of his promises that he's going to do here soon for the Israelites. Supplications, on the other hand, that's asking God for something that we need or something that we want. We tend to think prayer is gimme, gimme, gimme, God. You're our Santa Claus. You'll give me anything I want you to give me. No, prayer is worship of God. And once we've worshiped God and walked in the presence of the throne room, then we can know what it is that God wants. So we can pray for specific things because we know that's God's will and God's direction. We're not just praying for our wants or our desires. We're praying according to what would glorify him.
6: We look at Daniel as being the one who confesses his own sin first, and we see that Daniel's pretty righteous. So compared to the others who disregarded God's word, disregarded his commands, Daniel's pretty righteous, but he knows that he's a sinner, sinful man, and so he starts out confessing and repenting of his own sins, and then he intercedes and repents for the nation, even though he probably wasn't one of them that was doing that. And you kind of think, well, why is it that the righteous have to repent for the unrighteous? The unrighteous aren't going to repent, so it has to start somewhere.
5: We're all sinners. We all fall short of the glory of God. And Daniel includes himself on all these sins that he's praying about and confessing. He doesn't think that he's higher than the others or more mighty than the others. He's included in these sins. That's an example of a really humble man and a humble prayer. He goes on to say in Daniel 9:4, I prayed to the Lord my God and confessed and said, Alas, O Lord, the great and awesome God, who keeps his covenant and loving kindness for those who love him and keep his commandments. Daniel's reminding God of who he is and of his promises. He goes on then to say, We have sinned, committed iniquity, acted wickedly, and rebelled, even turning aside from your commandments and your ordinances. So he really pretty well hit all the points there of the things that they had done in Israel. He goes on to say in Daniel 9:6, Moreover, we have not listened to your servants, the prophets, who spoke in your name to our kings, our princes, our fathers, and all the people of the land. How humble is that? Because Daniel would have followed his kings and his princes and all the people of the land. But he included himself in that. He was not putting himself above anyone else. He goes on in this prayer to say, Righteousness belongs to you, O Lord. But to us, open shame, as it is this day, to the men of Judah, the inhabitants of Jerusalem, and all Israel, those who are nearby and those who are far away, in all the countries to which you have driven them, because of their unfaithful deeds, which they have committed against you. Open shame belongs to us, O God, to our kings, our princes, our fathers, because we have sinned against you. Well, he is really making his points here. And how encouraging for us to see this as an example of how we should pray. We should pray by worshiping God, and we should pray by confessing our sins before we get into asking for anything.
6: And I think, too, when we're applying this to ourselves and to our country and interceding for our nation, as we've seen the decline in morals and we compare our biblical foundings to where we are and how far we've come, and even though we may not have participated in that, we've kind of let things slip, too, haven't we? And there have been times where the church has let things slip and have more and more conformed to the culture when we should have stood stronger. And we can look back and see that now. And so it's something we can and should confess to.
5: With our 250th anniversary coming up, we should be praying this for our country. We should be confessing our sins and the sins of our fathers and asking God to forgive us, because we've done a lot of things that go against the word of God and the providence of our Lord God Almighty, who gave us this land. So let's take this prayer into consideration and maybe even pray it every day for our country. Because Daniel went on to say, now in Daniel 9:9, To the Lord our God belong compassion and forgiveness, for we have rebelled against him. Nor have we obeyed the voice of the Lord our God to walk in his teachings, which he set before us through his servants, the prophets. Indeed, all Israel has transgressed your law and turned aside, not obeying your voice. So the curse has been poured out on us, along with the oath which is written in the law of Moses, the servant of God, for we have sinned against God. Did you notice here that Israel's experiencing consequences because they've disobeyed God and sinned against him? That's going to happen to us. If we don't ask God's forgiveness and repent, we will see the same issues. Now Daniel 9:12 says, Thus God has confirmed his words, which he has spoken against us and against our rulers who ruled us, to bring on us great calamity. For under the whole heaven there has not been done anything like this was done to Jerusalem. As it is written in the law of Moses, all this calamity has come upon you, yet we have not sought the favor of the Lord our God by turning away from our iniquity and giving attention to your truth. Daniel knows now that they're going to be moving back into the promised land, or at least some of them will be. Turned out about 49,000 went there, according to the book of Ezra. And he doesn't want them to go back in the same type of sin that they left it in. He wants them to have a whole new heart, a heart of repentance, and turning to the Lord, their God. That should be our attitude. Let's not fall back into our old sins.
6: At the time when the exile is going to be reversed, they're going to be returned to rebuild Jerusalem and the temple and everything, that he's not just rejoicing, but first he's repenting, he's confessing. He doesn't want it to happen again.
5: So Daniel continues in his prayer in Daniel 9:14 when he says, "Therefore the Lord has kept the calamity in store and brought it on us. For the Lord our God is righteous with respect to all his deeds which he has done, but we have not obeyed his voice." Catch that. God is righteous in sending them into exile, in giving them consequences to their sin so that they will repent. He finishes this part of the prayer by saying, "And now, O Lord our God, who has brought your people out of the land of Egypt with a mighty hand and have made a name for yourself as it is this day, we have sinned, we have been wicked." That's it. That's the bottom line. That's the end of the confession. So now he can go into the supplication, which is asking God for what they need as a nation. He says, "O Lord, in accordance with all your righteous acts, let now your anger and your wrath turn. Turn away from your city, Jerusalem, your holy mountain. For because of our sins and the iniquities of our fathers, Jerusalem and your people have become a reproach to all those around us. So now, our God, listen to the prayer of your servant and to his supplication for your sake, O Lord." So the first thing we see him praying for is Jerusalem and the people of Jerusalem. He wants them to be holy and obedient to God.
6: For his sake, for the sake of the Lord, not for their own sake, but for his reputation, for his fulfillment of his promises and his covenants.
5: So it makes sense that the second request that he makes of God is for the temple. He says, "Let your face shine on your desolate sanctuary," because that is where God dwelt with his people. They needed the temple to be rebuilt so they could worship God there. He continues on, giving his third supplication. "Oh my God, incline your ear and hear. Open your eyes. See our desolations and the city which is called by your name. For we are not presenting our supplications before you on account of any merits of our own, but on account of your great compassion. O Lord, hear. O Lord, forgive. O Lord, listen and take action. For your sake, O my God, do not delay, because your city and your people are called by your name." Daniel is saying, first, return us to Jerusalem, then build the temple, and then restore the city of Jerusalem for your people to go back. And again, why are they to do that? For your sake, O Lord.
6: The exile proved God's righteousness and his justice, that he would mete out the consequences for their disobedience, but a return would prove his compassion.
5: Some people say, why do I need to pray? God knows everything, so what's the purpose of prayer? The purpose of prayer is humbling ourselves before the Almighty God, seeking him and his direction rather than our own. And when we do, we will see him do mighty things. And that's what he did for Daniel here. After Daniel prayed, we're told in Daniel 9, starting in verse 20, "Now while I was speaking and praying and confessing my sin and the sin of my people Israel and presenting my supplication before the Lord my God in behalf of the holy mountain of my God, while I was still speaking in prayer, then the man Gabriel, whom I'd seen in a vision previously, came to me in my extreme weariness about the time of the evening offering." Now that his heart was completely humbled and cleansed before God, God was able to give Daniel some very interesting words about the future. So Daniel goes on to say, "He gave me instruction and talked with me and said, 'O Daniel, I have now come forth to give you insight with understanding. At the beginning of your supplications, the command was issued, and I have come to tell you, for you are highly esteemed. So give heed to the message and gain understanding of the vision.'" And what he said to him has had a profound impact on Israel, well, pretty much from Daniel's time forward.
6: Gabriel has come to give him understanding. I circled that word twice. It's in there two times. Instruction and understanding. So he wants him to know what's going to be happening.
5: Daniel has been praying for himself and his country and his people and God's land. And now it's not surprising that the angel is going to say to him in Daniel 9:24, 70 weeks have been decreed for your people and your holy city. So what he's saying is 70 weeks. The word for weeks is Shabua. And that means 70 sevens. So it could be 7 days, 7 weeks, 7 months, 7 years, whatever it is, it's 70 sevens. Now we know from the text, and we'll explain it as we go along, that each of those sevens is a week of 7 years. So when he says 70 sevens have been decreed, that's 490 years have been decreed for your people, that's the Jews, and for your holy city, that's Jerusalem. So this prayer is very specific to Daniel, to the Jews, and with an exact timing. What's going to happen during those 70 weeks? Well, he gives a general overview. The first is to finish transgression, then to make an end to sin, and to make atonement for iniquity. Well, we saw that when Jesus Christ came. He finished the transgression. That will end with the coming of Christ and his covering of sin for all mankind. And then it finally ends here and said to say to make atonement for iniquity, the same idea, to cover or make propitiation for sin. So those first 3 points we saw completed at Christ's first coming. The second coming, then, he will complete these 70 weeks when it says to bring in everlasting righteousness, to seal up vision and prophecy, and to anoint the most holy place. Certainly, we don't have everlasting righteousness and won't until Jesus Christ returns. And vision and prophecy are not sealed up until the end when the millennial kingdom is finished and eternity begins. And then to anoint the most holy place, well, that's a sign of Jesus Christ and his reigning in Jerusalem. Gabriel's giving Daniel this really broad scope of what's going to be happening to Israel. It's all going to happen in 490 years, but we're going to find out that those are not consecutive years.
6: So it encompasses the first and the second coming of Jesus Christ.
5: Let's continue on. He says in Daniel 9:25, so you are to know and discern that from the issuing of a decree to restore and rebuild Jerusalem until Messiah the Prince, there will be 7 weeks and 62 weeks. It will be built again with plaza and moat, even in times of distress. That's a prophesying that Jerusalem is going to be rebuilt. We can look over into the book of Nehemiah, chapter 2, verses 4 to 6. Now, Nehemiah was a cupbearer to the king, so he had privilege to go before the king. And when he did, the king said to him, what would you request of me? So I prayed to the God of heaven, and I said to the king, if it please the king, and if your servant has found favor before you, send me to Judah, to the city of my father's tombs, that I may rebuild it. So it pleased the king to send me, and I gave him a definite time. History proves that that was March 14th, 445 B.C. If we go back to that prophecy in Daniel 9:24, it says, from the issuing of a decree to restore and rebuild Jerusalem, and that was March 14th, 445 B.C., until Messiah the Prince, there's going to be 7 weeks and 62, so 69 weeks. The city will be rebuilt, and the Messiah the Prince will be coming in 69 weeks. That's 483 years. That's pretty precise. You would think that the rabbis, that the leaders of Israel would know this prophecy and would be looking for the Messiah to come at that time, but they weren't.
6: And Jesus himself laments that at the time, that they didn't recognize the time of his coming.
5: Going back again to Daniel 9:25, when it says that there will be 7 weeks and 62 weeks, I often wonder why he sets those apart. Why doesn't he just say there's going to be 69 weeks? And the only answer I have, and again, this is my answer, I can't prove it in Scripture, but if you look at the 7 weeks, that's 49 years. That brings you from the time this is written to 395 B.C. Well, the book of Malachi, the last word we see from God before the silent years, it was written about that time. And then we go into the silent years, where biblically there is nothing seen or heard from God until Jesus comes. We can add that other 62 weeks, which is 434 years, and we can get close to the time where Jesus appeared for his public ministry in Israel.
6: And how the Jews are given something that's so definite that they can calculate, that we can look back and calculate, that scholars since then have looked back and calculated to be exactly correct.
5: It goes on to tell us in Daniel 9:26 a little bit more. It says, then after the 62 weeks, the Messiah will be cut off and have nothing. So we're told that he's going to come, and he's going to come after 69 weeks, and then he's going to be cut off. That word have nothing means, but not for himself. So he certainly has everything by giving us salvation, but not for himself. So after 62 weeks, the Messiah will be cut off and have nothing, and the people of the prince who is to come will destroy the city and the sanctuary, and its end will come with a flood. Even to the end, there will be war. Desolations are determined. So you have another timeline, and that is that after Jesus is cut off, the city and the sanctuary are going to be destroyed. We know historically that happened in 70 AD by the Romans. What's fascinating to me about all of this is we look at some writings by Sir Robert Anderson in 1895. He was a biblical scholar, head of Scotland Yard, who wrote a fascinating review of this prophecy, explaining in detail the 483 years that are mentioned in the prophecies that we just read. Now, I'm not going to read it to you because it's very long and detailed. And he comes up with the date of April 6, 32 AD, as calculated when the prince who is to come came into the city on Palm Sunday. Look it up, Sir Robert Anderson, 1895. Daniel has been given a precise explanation, and we can see that those prophecies have already been fulfilled.
6: So that calculation brings us to Palm Sunday. Why is Palm Sunday the time that you would be able to say, okay, here is the presentation of the king?
5: Because that is the time when he allowed the people to worship him and say, blessed is he who comes in the name of the Lord. Call him the Messiah as he was entering Jerusalem on Palm Sunday. Now, we're going to finish this prophecy, but before we do, we have to remember that 483 years now have been predicted, and we know that they have already happened. But that leaves 7 years that has not yet occurred, dealing with Israel, their holy city, and their people. So what's God going to do in these last 7 years? When are they going to happen? Let's read about that in Daniel 9:27. It says, he will make a firm covenant with many for 1 week. Well, who's the he? In English, you have to go back to the last time a he was mentioned. And that was in Daniel 9:26 when it says, the people of the prince who is to come. So the he is the prince who is to come. And the people of the prince who is to come are the ones who destroyed the city and the sanctuary. So that's the Romans. We're told here then that someone out of the Roman Empire will arise, and he will make a firm covenant with the many for 1 week. The many are the Jews, because that's the context of Daniel 9. The 1 week is 7 years. That's the 7 years we're missing. The he is the leader from the Roman Empire, a person that we call the Antichrist. And this firm covenant that he's going to make with Israel, Israel is going to be forced into it. The word firm means strong, insolent, arrogant. So Israel is going to be forced into a covenant, a 7-year covenant. And what's going to happen in the middle of the week, so in the middle of that 7 years, 3.5 years into it, he's going to put a stop to sacrifice and grain offering. And on the wing of abomination will come one who makes desolate, even until a complete destruction, one that is decreed, is poured out on the one who makes desolate. He's halfway through this peace agreement, he's going to break it. And then he's going to perform the abomination of desolation. We will see more about that when we get into chapter 11 of Daniel. That means he's going to go into the temple and declare himself to be God. And that will bring about complete destruction for him. So that this is 7 years in the future. It has not happened yet. Everything else in Daniel has already occurred. It will happen because the rest has, just as God said it would. So we need to be praying for the peace of Jerusalem. We need to be praying for God to be glorified, for everything that he has promised, everything that he's set up, and for the return of the Messiah, which will take place at the end of this last 7 years. And we believe, based on the signs of the times that we're seeing, that Jesus is going to return soon. So look up, folks, for your redemption is drawing near.
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16: As we provide security and safety to the people of Israel, being the watchmen on the walls of Jerusalem, even as rockets fly and enemies threaten us from every side. As we bring together Christians and Jews in fellowship and in prayer for one another. Here we are, my friends. We're experiencing what over 40 years ago people told my father was a crazy dream. Now we're witnessing every single one of those dreams coming to life in bigger ways than any of us could have ever imagined. This all happened because one person, my father, dared to dream. Today, too many people have stopped dreaming. Do you feel that? Disagreement and discouragement is everywhere. People have lost their desire to dream. But God calls us to dream. to picture and pray for a brighter future, to remember that nothing is too big for God. Because when we dream, we declare our faith in God's ability to turn those dreams into reality. We become His partners in creating a better world. And God wants us exactly to be partnering with Him to do that.
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4: 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On today's edition of The Plumb Line, I'm your host, Jay Rudolph, and I'm excited to have Emily Burning back with me. Emily is the co-founder, along with her husband, of Let Them Live, a wonderful ministry that has a little tagline right underneath them on the website, letthemlive.org, and it says, defending the defenseless, being a voice for those who don't have a voice for themselves, is one of the scriptures that we talked about quite a bit the last time that we visited Emily. And welcome back to the broadcast. Great to have you on again.
7: Oh, it's good to be on. Thanks so much, Jay.
4: Yeah, and we spent a lot of time our first visit kind of sharing a little bit about Let Them Live and talking about the wonderful work that you guys do. And this time I want to kind of shine the spotlight on the moms and talk about the value that the scriptures teach us of a mom and of women in general, mom or not. We all have moms, and so I want to dive into that a little bit more as we talk about what you guys do with Let Them Live. So, but before we get to that, let's start with a little bit of a newsy item here. We don't do a lot of late breaking news or anything like that because we're mainly focused on topics and issues. But the issue of abortion pills is an issue that I have dealt with and have talked about, and it's been in the news lately. Can you update us on what's going on with that? Oh, it's kind of sad news, really, because it is so very disturbing what's going on with these mail order pills, isn't it?
7: Yeah, no, 100%. Ever since Roe was overturned, we've seen a huge uptick in abortions done with the abortion pills, and specifically women ordering them online and then being sent in the mail. And it's really apt to be talking about it when we're talking about women and how we should love women and protect women, because abortion pills just absolutely destroy women. So many women are, you know, not having ultrasounds to rule out ectopic pregnancy. They're not seeing the resource and support that they need when they find themselves in maybe a surprise pregnancy. But instead, they're able to go online and just order these pills. And in Louisiana, actually, which is a wonderful state because they protect life there, they said that abortion bills couldn't be mailed. It's too dangerous. The Supreme Court, for just a minute, they upheld that decision, but then they went ahead and reversed it. So right now, things are still being flushed out in the lower courts, and lawsuits are still going on regarding the legality and the safety and things like that of sending abortion pills in the mail across state lines. The Supreme Court, though, has decided that for now, the abortion pills can still be mailed. And that's just so detrimental to women and their health and just their dignity as image bearers of the Lord, as well as these beautiful vessels that bring life into the world. So our prayer and our hope is that we can continue to shift the culture and help women understand their value, and that they are loved, and that their babies are loved, and that they have help, and that they don't have to take some pills that they ordered in the mail in order to keep their life going.
4: Yeah. And I recall that you were saying the last visit that we had that this situation with these abortion pills has become not only the primary means of abortion in our society, but also the phone calls or the contacts that you get. Most of those are coming now from someone, you know, taking the pills or planning on taking them or whatever, right?
7: Yeah, absolutely. We've had to shift how we reach women, because how they have reached out to us has changed dramatically. Instead of saying, I mean, and women still have abortion appointments scheduled, the typical, I say typical, it's not normal in any way, but going in for an actual abortion versus having the pills in hand, we see so many women with the pills in hand. And so we've had to shift how we counsel these women and how we reach out to them, because they have those pills with them. They are told that they should do it at home by themselves. So really, time is of the essence when a mom reaches out to us when she has those pills. And it's also just so dangerous. It's so dangerous. You know, we heard for so many years that people didn't want any more back alley, you know, coat hanger abortions happening. But that's exactly what's happening now, just with some pills. Women are experiencing severe symptoms and life-threatening conditions because of these pills. And so when we reach our moms, it's very important that our counselors know what to say. It's almost as if you're talking someone off of a ledge. It really is. It's that life and death. So our counselors are equipped and trained to handle those situations as best as they can. We're also equipped with information about abortion pill reversal. And this is literally just progesterone injections, making sure that women have all the progesterone that they need to maintain a great environment for their babies. So being equipped with information about abortion pill reversal is also very vital, because after the first set of pills are taken, there is still an opportunity to reverse the effects of that. So our hope is that women know that they have more options, and that they are worth more than just being given some pills and, you know, dealing with it on their own at home.
4: Well, let's just stay on kind of this aspect for the whole first segment here, because I know that you have had some success stories, probably several that have come out of these types of situations. I know that for a fact, because the advertisement that you're airing on the Plumline is talking about one of those circumstances where the gal had, I think, taken, if I'm recollecting the ad properly, I think she took the first of the, you know, series of pills there. Mm-hmm. And so tell us a little bit about some of those success stories. I love to hear those things. I'm sure the listeners do too.
7: Oh, it's beautiful. Those are some of my favorite stories, because it just shows that there's lies from the abortion industry that want you to believe there is no efficacy in abortion pill reversal. There is no success, that it's actually dangerous, when the exact opposite is true. So these stories really hit home because it shows that there's hope, even if some of those first pills are taken, which so many women are silently taking alone in their homes. There's still hope, and that hope can save lives. That hope does save lives. And abortion pill reversal is actually just so simple. The first pill is going to cut off progesterone from a mom, and that progesterone makes the uterus a really nice and hospitable place for her baby to grow. And abortion pill reversal is just overcoming that blocking of progesterone by giving the mom tons of progesterone. So it's really not even... you don't have to be a scientist to know that you overcome blocking progesterone with more progesterone. And so we've seen it work so many times. And it's so beautiful because these moms, they have this moment, and it's the fear that drives them. They take these pills and they sit with it for a little bit. And then they realize, oh no, what have I done? I do not want this. And that's a very valid, very common experience that women have. And the abortion industry wants you to believe that women don't actually feel regret when they take the first pill. It's actually not possible that there's no women who actually feel regret, but the opposite is true. There are women that immediately know, I have to fix this and try to save my baby's life. And that is a scary moment for them because it is a rush against the clock. They have a time frame. They have, I believe, 72 hours to get connected with someone who can help them with abortion pill reversal, a nurse who can help take care of them. And so that's why it's crucial for the pro-life movement to just know abortion pill reversal resources, that we have those available in every city, in every town, as much available as possible. And that women know that there is an opportunity to reverse the effects of those first pills, because so many women regret abortion. And if we can help prevent that from happening, that's extremely important. And we have seen healthy babies, beautiful moms who have gone through abortion pill reversal. It's very redemptive. And it's so beautiful to see these women understand the value of the life that's inside of them. And we have so many moms who've experienced this. And, you know, when they find out that their baby's heart is still beating, the relief that's on their face is just, it's the mother's love, understanding the value of the life that they're growing. And there's nothing like it at all. And so that's the hope that abortion pill reversal gives to so many women in this day and age where abortion pills are just rampant in our society.
4: Yeah. So, Emily, I'd love to have a

0: share the most important value of life of all with our listeners here. You mentioned, and we were talking about this broadcast last time we visited, a lot about the value of life at all stages and what God's Word has to say about that. And I think last time, too, we talked about the reality that God does value the life that we have here on this earth, but of much greater value is that we have eternal life. And so I wanted to have you share with the person who is maybe just coming on this broadcast and they wanted to hear what we have to share about mothers and the value of women according to the scriptures and all those things. They don't understand the value of life in general and the importance of eternal life. So what would you say to that person?
1: Yeah, I would definitely say, you know, this is something I've been thinking about a lot lately. I've been having conversations with my father about this and my dad, and you know, life here is temporary, but it's hard because it's all that we know. This life here on earth is all that we know. It's all that we have to compare anything against. And so sometimes we forget that we have a spiritual aspect to ourselves as well, that the Lord created body and soul. And so, you know, my encouragement to people, especially for about looking at the gospel and how it applies to women and pregnant women, the gospel, which is good news, is first that God created us in his image and he loves us and he sent his son, Jesus, to save sinners. And that was through his death and resurrection. And the reason that we have hope is because that tomb is empty. Jesus defeated death. And the downside, but the reality, is that every single human being that has ever existed, minus Jesus, or will ever exist, has sinned and is separated from God. But the punishment that we would deserve, Jesus took that on for us. He took the punishment for sin on the cross and he rose again so that anyone who believes in him, who confesses that he is Lord, and is reconciled to God, has given new life. And I think that that's a very beautiful thing, because we think of new life, we think of newborn babies, we think of pregnant women, of course, but we are also renewed. We are given new life in Jesus. And this is something that's very special that we get to share with our moms at Let Them Live, of course, when they're ready for that. For a pregnant woman who doesn't know Jesus, it's important that she knows that the gospel, the good news, begins with who God is and what he offers. It doesn't start with condemnation. And I think that's very important, because many women who find themselves pregnant, most of them, it's happened, you know, out of wedlock. They've been abandoned. It's under circumstances that they're not proud of, they're ashamed of. And especially when you're a pregnant woman coming to, you know, a Christian organization, the fear, rightfully so, understandably so, could be fear of condemnation and judgment. But it's really important that we recognize the life that's growing inside of her and the value of her life as well, that she is an image bearer, and that we love her first. We give her resources. So we start with hope and truth and forgiveness and rescue. And that's what God does. He starts with hope and truth and forgiveness and rescue. And so it's important for a woman considering abortion to understand that the gospel tells her that she is not abandoned. So many women who are facing an abortion decision, they really feel trapped and scared and alone. They could be pressured into an abortion. For a lot of women that we help, it's the financial aspect that's overwhelming them. But what the gospel says about her and everyone is that our value is not determined by her circumstances. It's not determined by her circumstances or her relationship or her past or anything like that. And Christianity specifically holds that the mother and her child are both loved and valuable, and God sees both of them with dignity and compassion. While the needs that this mom has are very real, and that's why we really strive to address the practical needs that a mom has that are leading her to consider abortion. You know, we pay that rent, we pay her bills, things like that. It's important that we build upon that. So we get her situated. I mean, God, you know, in the gospel as well, Jesus, you know, he doesn't deny that people need food. They need water, right? The five loaves and two fish. I mean, God provides, and he knows that we need physical things to sustain us, and he made us. So he knows that we need those things. But one of the most important things is once we get her settled and we get her support, we get her physical needs taken care of, we have to remind her and help her see that her identity in Christ is bigger than her crisis. the gospel tells us that we're more than whatever our situation is. We're more than a failure that we have in Christ, that we have forgiveness and we have purpose and we have a future. And this can really change.

0: you know, if we're talking about us Christians and not just how this helps the moms, but for people who are Christians, the gospel calls us to do actual support, you know, a gospel-centered response to abortion is not, oh, just don't have the abortion. Don't have the abortion. God hates abortion, which are true things, but it really does mean stepping in and helping financially and providing, you know, housing and standing hand in hand with her through her emotional ups and downs and helping the fathers of the babies take responsibility and step in, things like that, caring for the mom and the baby. And the early Christians were known for caring for vulnerable women and children. Mm. So, you know, orphans and widows in their affliction. And so I could go on and on about the gospel and how it views human value and all of that. But I think that pretty much sums it up, is that we try to help her see what her true identity is, and everything flows from there.
1: Mm, yeah, exactly. If we really believe what we say we believe, and we believe in, you know, Jesus and who he is and what he has done, it will result in outpouring of works. That's what Ephesians 2:8-10 explains. 8 and 9 talk about it's by grace we've been saved through faith, not by works, so that no one can boast. But then it goes on, verse 10, and says, but works are essential, not to earn salvation, but as a result of it, an outpouring of our love for the Lord.
0: Yeah.
1: He has created us as we are God's workmanship, created in Christ Jesus to do good works, like what to let them live and all your volunteers and folks are doing. So wonderful. Thank you so much for communicating that, Emily. And I'm got to get to the break here, but I want to share my email address. And if you're someone who's just coming to this broadcast, don't even know really why you're here, well, Emily and I know why you're here, because you have been drawn by the Holy Spirit, I believe anyway, to hear what has just been shared. You may be someone who's never really thought about a relationship with your Creator, has never really understood what that even means. And what's just been communicated to you, God created you. He wants a relationship with you. And yet, because of your sin, because of my sin, Emily's sin, we all have sinned and fall short of the glory of God, the scriptures tell us. And because of that, that relationship, that fellowship is broken. And the only way to restore it, to reconcile with your Creator, is through the blood of Jesus Christ shed for you at the cross. That's what the cross is all about. Jesus went to the cross, and he took your place on that cross and received the punishment that you deserve. And in so doing, by his death and his resurrection from the dead, he is alive. He's not dead. He overcame the power of sin and death, and he grants forgiveness of sins and eternal life in heaven to all who would turn from sin and believe in him. Repent of your sin and put your faith in Jesus Christ, as simple as that, and you will be saved. So that is a brief, you know, explanation there, along with a wonderful explanation that Emily provided for us. And I want you to reach out and connect with me, theplumblineradio@gmail.com. We'll get together. We can talk about this more if you have some questions. theplumblineradio@gmail.com. Remember, plum is P-L-U-M-B. B at the end of the word plum, theplumblineradio@gmail.com. 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
1: Thanks for joining me for The Plumb Line. I'm your host, Jay Rudolph. Emily Burning of Let Them Live, my guest. Let Them Live is one of the wonderful sponsors of The Plumb Line in a number of markets around the country, and so thankful to them for helping you to be able to hear this broadcast on the radio, if that's how you're listening. And of course, The Plumb Line goes up as a podcast after it airs on the radio, so maybe some of you are catching it that way. And if you didn't know that, you can find The Plumb Line at most podcast sites that you would go to. Well, Emily, as we come back here for our second segment, I want to talk a little bit about the value that the scriptures place upon women and mothers specifically. And we're going to get into some specific verses probably in more detail as this moves along here, but there are a number of scriptures going, you know, right back to the beginning in Genesis chapters 1 and 2, where Adam and Eve are created and Eve is to be, you know, a helpmate for her husband. And we get this view that women have incredible importance and value because Adam, you know, he was all alone for a time there and the animals passed by him and he gave, you know, names and they realized, he realized, well, there's, you know, none of these look like me. None of these fit the bill for being a companion for me. And of course, God knew this wasn't a surprise to God. You get the picture. Yeah. God was there like, oh my goodness, I forgot to, you know, create something for Adam. And not at all. That's not the case at all. God, you know, obviously is perfect. He knows all this ahead of time. So Eve is created out of a rib from Adam. And right there from the very beginning, we see tremendous value that women have. And so for those who would, you know, I guess it was completely countercultural during, you know, in biblical times, the culture, the society did not place value on women, but the Bible certainly did.
2: Yes. Yes. It's important to understand, too, prescriptive versus descriptive in the Bible. There's a lot of descriptive things of how the culture was treating women, but then they're not prescriptive. It's not how God is saying to treat women, but there are so many instances, starting in the Old Testament from the very beginning, all the way through, of God meeting women and just showing us, the reader and studier of scripture, the beauty and the care that he has for women, despite the cultural norms of the time. And so it's really beautiful, and I think it's a good reflection for us Christians today on how we should treat women and how we can respond to women who are pregnant, find themselves pregnant, considering abortion, you know, even if it doesn't fit our mold as Christians of, well, you know, we shouldn't have sex outside of marriage, things like that. These things happen. So how can we as Christians respond to that in a way similar to how God responded and loved women in the Bible? And so I'd love to talk about that. But when Christians encounter pregnant women, the best thing that we can do is, I think, we are so convicted, which is amazing. But we want to make sure that that is balanced with being calm and providing practical assistance. We had discussed before, many women who are experiencing unexpected pregnancies are reacting to fear and pressure and finances and instability and relationship problems. So some ways that Christians can love these women in the way that God also loved the women of the Bible and loves these women is we can first listen. Women who might be scared or overwhelmed, they also might be expecting judgment from a Christian. So it can change the game if we ask questions and listen carefully. You know, what's making this feel impossible to you right now? Do you feel pressured by anyone? What kind of support do you have? Things like that are very important. And it's also really important to know, like I mentioned before, God, he sees the whole person. We're not just body. We're not just soul. We are body and soul. And so we have to practically know ahead of time resources that can help support the mom and her baby to make sure she has some of the basic necessities, a roof over her head and food in her belly and things like that. And so knowing the resources available in your local community ahead of time, Let Them Live is a great example. You know, we help with the financial assistance and we can help moms with so many other things, but knowing your local pregnancy resource center, knowing about housing assistance and maternity homes and church communities and encouraging your own church community to be involved, as well as your domestic violence resources and things like that. Telling a mom, like, I know some place and some people that can help you today. And I think that that's very important. And as Christians, we know what's at stake when abortion is brought up. And that can sometimes lead us into panic. But it's important to remain calm and know that there's still time, and that likely you might be the first person to tell this mom that she can do it and that there's help for her to do it. And so that those are just some practical ways that we can love women like God loves the women of the Bible and loves the women that and the children that he has created.
1: Yeah, I'm just reflecting back to what we were sharing before the break there about how if we are Christians, if the Holy Spirit dwells within us as followers of Christ, which indeed anyone who believes in Jesus, you have the Holy Spirit, then, you know, when we live in the Spirit, you know, we can be a blessing to others. We can be a light to those who are struggling in a non-judgmental manner, because, you know, and we really have to be, like you said there, we've really got to be living, abiding in the Spirit, because in our flesh, we desire probably to react in a different way when we see someone who's, you know, maybe pregnant out of wedlock and things like that.
2: Yep. Absolutely. Absolutely. There's things that we need to do. And like you said, it's a show of the Holy Spirit that has changed us in how we act. It's not something that we can ever do for salvation, but it's very important that we put our words into actions, because these are very real lives that need very real support. And that's what the gospel tells us to do. The gospel doesn't, you know, it does not telling us to do this for our salvation. It tells us that because you are saved, because you have been transformed, this is how you're going to show the love of Christ in your life. This is going to be an outward sign of an inward change. And this is the most practical way, I think, to show Christianity today, because a majority of women in the United States who are having abortions, you know, they are doing it not because they wake up and they want to do it, but because they are scared, because their circumstances, financial, relationship, or otherwise, are pressuring them to this. And we as Christians and as a church have a responsibility and a mandate to stand up and help.
1: Amen. Well, Emily Burning, my guest, she and her husband, co-founders of Let Them Live. 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And I should mention, too, if you put in /plumbline, letthemlive.org/plumbline, you will go to a page where they will know that you came to them by hearing about them on the Plumbline. 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Stay tuned.
3: 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My name is Gary Ingram, and I'm the founder of Love and Truth Network. I know what it's like to hide in deep shame and confusion. 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
1: 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I'm your host, Jay Rudolph. My guest, Emily Burning. And the ministry is Let Them Live, letthemlive.org/plumbline. Check that out. You can learn more about the great work for the Lord that they are doing. And Emily, as we return here, I want to talk a little bit about a difficult reality for many women. And I understand a little bit that I know about you, for you as well, I guess. And that is the struggle with infertility, with a closed womb, as the Bible describes it. I'm looking here at a website that has some information about Hannah. And I remember years ago, I think I've maybe mentioned to you that I fill pulpit at lots of different churches that, you know, churches that don't have pastors. And I get the blessing of, even though I'm not an official pastor, being able to fill in. And I remember one of my favorite messages was one on Hannah and talking about this situation for her, where, you know, her husband loved her, but her husband had two wives, and the other wife was very cruel, very harsh toward Hannah. And the Lord had closed her womb, we're told in 1 Samuel. You can read about this in 1 Samuel chapter 1. And so there is this barrenness, which was a very difficult struggle, especially in, you know, Old Testament biblical times and in that culture. But I don't want to say just there, because it's a difficulty for women in all generations and all cultures. I know, you know, really in particular there for Hannah, certainly because she had extra, you know, abuse coming her way from another spouse, which is something that shouldn't even be happening in the first place, having two wives, obviously. But the point, I guess, that I want to make is there are a lot of women who really struggle and are unable to, you know, have children. And it's a very painful, very sad thing. And then you've got women who are choosing to take the lives of their children. And it's hard to address this in a sensitive manner. I want to do that as best I can here. But that's the reality of it. And it seems just so, I don't know, it's disturbing, I guess.
2: Yeah, no, it can be really hard. And you know, sometimes I still wonder why the Lord has given me the, you know, the story, the body that he's given me. And maybe it's to have these discussions, you know. But about 5 years ago, you know, my husband and I, we've been married for a couple of years at this point, and, you know, kind of wondered why we hadn't had kids. And at this point we had started Let Them Live. So we were already helping women to cancel their abortions and choose life. And, you know, we did some testing, and sure enough, you know, we discovered that diagnosis, and we couldn't have kids. We were told we wouldn't be able to have kids. And that was so heartbreaking, because, you know, here we are, we're helping women to choose life. So many women who are getting pregnant so easily. I mean, they're not even trying, right? This is just happening to them. And there was a period of time where that was just very difficult for me, for Nathan as well. We just felt like it was unfair. And, but God is so good, and he really brought us out of that. Now it's still, we still feel it sometimes, of course, but the beauty is that God has a plan. And if we trust that God's plan is good for us, we know that we're going to be okay, because we are his. And so our perspective has shifted, you know, from one of bitterness. And I think this is a good example. Like, this is a good time to bring up Hannah again, is that her response to being infertile, which again, like you said, culturally at that time was just very hard. Her response was worship and not bitterness. And so God slowly transformed our hearts from hearts of, you know, jealousy and bitterness and sadness and anger into just worship of him and action to help women who do find themselves pregnant. And we had to separate out our own problems and our own path that the Lord set before us from the path that he had set for so many others. We just cannot claim to know his plans for our lives at times, let alone everyone else's lives. And so we had to separate those things. It was hard, but there's so much beauty in the fact that even though Nathan and I cannot have children of our own, that our legacy gets to be that at this point right now, and I'm sure hopefully by the time that we do leave this earth, it's 10,000 plus, but over 1,000 lives have been saved from abortion, and those lives are going to go on and have more lives, and they're going to create more life, and the generational impact is just huge. And so it became an experience of being humbled, like, thank you, God, for choosing me to do this mission. Wow. Okay. You know, maybe we can't have kids of our own, but the fact that we get to stop Satan's evil plans, and you're using us to do that, is really, really beautiful. And to help prevent women from experiencing the pain, the lifelong pain of abortion, it's really amazing. And so it was a combination of letting go of our own pain and just really coming into the plans that the Lord had for us and what he wanted to use us for. And I think, you know, Hannah is obviously someone in the Bible that I have read about extensively, and it just shows Hannah Matters, because, you know, it shows that God sees women in their infertility and their grief, and honest prayer. We can come to God with honest prayer, and God can bring purpose out of our suffering. I've seen it. He has shown me the purpose that can come out of that, and the purpose that I've created and Nathan has created through him is let them live. And there's nothing that I would change about our story, despite the struggles, despite the sadness, despite the, you know, negative pregnancy tests month after month. I wouldn't change the fact that over 1,000 little lives are here and getting to experience life and getting to create generational impact.
1: Yeah. And as you said, you know, God sees, he knows all. He remembers Hannah's prayer we see later in the book of 1 Samuel and blesses her with Samuel. The book wouldn't exist without Hannah.
2: And
1: Samuel wouldn't exist. So, yeah. And of course, Samuel becomes a great prophet of the Lord. And so you can read that whole story in 1 Samuel chapter 1 on into chapter 2 as well, I believe. And so, yeah, thank you for sharing that. And I couldn't help, as you're talking here, to bring up something that I have no doubt you and Nathan have thought about, but maybe I'm going to get too personal here. If I am,
2: no.
1: You can say I'm not going to answer that. That's perfectly fine.
2: No.
1: But to me, I'm like, you know, is there a possibility that you may adopt one of the clients that you work with, one of their children?
2: You know, we've always been open to it. It hasn't happened yet, but, you know, we have housed mom and baby. We've helped a couple of women who've stayed with us, and we've also fostered a Let Them Live baby and had her for a while. So, you know, we're just completely open to whatever God has in store for us, truly. And we would love, you know, I think adoption, it would be so beautiful. It has not happened. But again, that's just us trusting in God's plan and us being ready for whenever he says, okay, this is happening. Adoption is a beautiful and redemptive thing. My sister-in-law was adopted. And even though we've only seen one mom choose adoption at Let Them Live out of the over 1,000 moms we've helped, it can be a really beautiful thing. So we're open and whatever the Lord has planned.
1: Yeah. Well, that's kind of interesting to me too. I didn't realize only one. So the others, you know, most of the women you've worked with have chosen to choose life and not go through with the abortion, but it sounds like the vast, vast majority then are keeping their babies, huh?
2: They are. And I think it kind of boils down to they really want to be a mom. They just feel like they don't have the resources to do it. And so it's important to walk them through. And many of them do bring up adoption at one point or another. And it's important that we help them explore that in a way that isn't pressuring them. But eventually they see their baby and they know that they just have to do it and they want to do it. And it's amazing because I've seen and heard so many moms talk about how having their babies made them want to step up and be there. It's beautiful.
1: Yeah. Well, one other thing on this subject here, kind of talking about infertility and things, and as we talk about adoption as well, I've heard others and other guests that I've had on that have talked about how, you know, adoption is redemptive. It's a wonderful, beautiful thing. But when you are speaking with someone who's having an infertility struggle, it's probably not the most sensitive thing of all to say, well, you can always adopt, huh?
2: Right. It can be hard, and everyone in their infertility journey is in a different spot. It could be that they just found out. It could be that they're, you know, 5 years removed from it, like myself. I think it's important, though, to know that, you know, as someone who has just been dealing with this for a long time, I'm in the pro-life movement. I know people are coming from such a good place. And so it really doesn't affect me as much. But, you know, I think it's hard for people to know how to respond when someone says, you know, oh, I can't have kids, because that's the natural progression of things. And so I think the most important thing to do is just to say, you know, I'm here for you if you want to talk, and it's okay. It's okay. Just bring your sorrows to the Lord. And that's it. That's all that has to be said. And it's not, oh, don't worry, it'll work out someday. We don't know that. You know, we don't know if, you know, a lot of people I've had tell me, you know, years and years ago, oh, I know you're going to have a baby next year. The Lord told me that you're going to get pregnant next year. You know, and I don't put my faith in man. I put my faith in the Lord. And so bringing that to him, again, God is not afraid of the raw emotions that are on our heart. He's not afraid of the emotions that we bring to the table when we bring those to the foot of the cross. And so that's my encouragement for anyone who's finding out that they are struggling with infertility. You know, just know that there are people who know what you're feeling, but God knows. God knows your heart, and he knows your sorrow, and he knows your pain, and you can bring it to him.
1: Well, thank you. I'm so glad we talked about this aspect, and I'm sure it'll be a blessing to at least some women tuning in. I have no doubt that some are struggling with this who are tuning in now. Well, my guest again, Emily Burning, letthemlive.org/plumbline. letthemlive.org/plumbline, the website. 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Be sure to leave a note saying thanks to Reasons for Hope for supporting the Plumb Line. 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This is The Plumb Line. I'm your host, Jay Rudolph. My guest, Emily Burning. She and her husband, Nathan, co-founders of Let Them Live. And Let Them Live is a wonderful sponsor of The Plumb Line in several markets around the country. And so thankful to you for tuning in wherever you are at. 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Emily, last time we visited, I know we got in a story or two, and those testimonies, as I said earlier in this broadcast, they are so powerful to hear, and primarily because, you know, the biggest goal of all, I think, with the Plumb Line is to give glory to God. That's the biggest goal for our entire lives, not just the Plumb Line, but everything that you do, everything I do is to be done for God's glory. And so that's why I like these testimonies so much, because they definitely bring glory to God, I think.
2: Absolutely. No, they do. And they bring the stories full circle too. You know, it does show the redemption. And it's so much the redemption that we see in our own lives from the Lord. But seeing these moms come in, you know, when they first come to Let Them Live, they're fearful and they're scared and they feel like their circumstances are just impossible. And truly, after, I can't attribute it just to Let Them Live. I mean, it's the work of so many different people in the pro-life movement. It's the work of the Lord in their hearts. But after just being shown that they can have help and support, they're truly different women. You know, I've seen moms get their master's degree and graduate with a baby that they thought that they had to abort in order to get their degree. You know, they were told that that's how you had to do it. I mean, I've seen women just totally overcome. And that's why I say that being pro-life is pro-woman. And recently we just had a mom. She was talking with her pregnancy counselor. She was still planning on going to her abortion. And she was telling her counselor about what her schedule looked like with her getting all of her kids to school. And she was actually just in tears talking about how just the previous morning, her son had missed the bus and she ran down the street trying to get it to stop. He missed school that day because he didn't get on the bus and she didn't have a car. And then her daughter's school did not provide a bus. So every morning she would take a 1 hour walk to school to walk her daughter to school. And then again, an hour back and then an hour to pick her up. And this mom, this poor mom is exhausted. She's pregnant and then she's doing this alone. So she was just very worried about how she's supposed to bring a newborn into what she felt was chaos. And honestly, that feels like chaos to me too. And it just felt completely impossible. And that was her roadblock. So she actually shared with her counselor how she felt that she was like failing as a mom. And she didn't know how any of this would end up working out. But we were able to get her and her family a car. And thanks to our wonderful donors, we were able to help remove that roadblock that this mom had, which was leading her to consider abortion. And she sent us a picture of her and her kids in the car. And she was able to take all of her kids to school, get everyone there on time, and not have to walk back and forth as a pregnant mom. And she said, "I'm so happy. I truly didn't think I'd be okay again, but I'm glad I took the time to really think about this and reach out for help. I can't imagine what I would be like right now if I never reached out for help from Let Them Live. I'm very grateful to have you. I don't know what I would do if I didn't have a support. Knowing I can text you and talk puts an ease for me when my anxiety skyrockets." So, I mean, that's just one story out of so many, Jay, that it's just so redemptive. You see these moms go from desperation to hope, and it's something as small, something that we take for granted, like a car. You know, we get in our car, we go to the grocery store, we don't think twice about it. But for this mom, that was what was standing between the life and death of her child. And so this is why it's so important that we step up. It's so important that we help these moms. Many people who do help us were actually once single moms who needed support themselves. And so to see it come full circle is just really one of the biggest blessings in my life.
1: Wow. Well, I know, and I'm sure you guys, all of you at Let Them Live, know as well that God will use, you know, when his word goes out, as word goes out through the plumb line, it will not return void or empty. And so as we share these stories and we share the word of God, we know there's going to be some harvest, some result and fruit from it. And so don't necessarily know what that will be. So I want to speak to those tuning in right now. I'd love to have you support financially Let Them Live, but also I can imagine, Emily, that there are some hearing this right now who, you know, maybe they're able to and would like to support financially, but even more so, they're hearing this and thinking, man, that sounds like something I would love to be part of. I'm helping these young ladies, I guess, well, ladies of all ages that are considering abortion. And so tell us a little bit about how that might look if someone, you know, reaches out to you, how they might get involved and be part of this.
2: Absolutely. Well, we have so many opportunities at Let Them Live. Like you mentioned, you know, donations are very important. And I always speak about that because, you know, money comes into our bank account. It goes right back out to pay for bills. But there's also a huge need for pregnancy counselors and other volunteers behind the scenes to help make this organization what it is and to help us to support so many moms. So reach out to us, whether it's online, you can send an email, info@letthemlive.org. You can reach out to us on social media, whatever it is. And if you want to help, we'll find a place for you, whether that's as a pregnancy counselor, volunteer, whether that's helping on the back end, you know, with different things, whether that's, you know, helping to cultivate other donors. There's always something that you can do to save a life from abortion and to help a mom.
1: That's awesome. Well, I've got about 2 minutes left here yet, and so I'll leave those for you. If you want to share another testimony or just anything else that you want to put into the listeners' minds here as we wrap up.
2: Absolutely. No, I think the thing that's on my mind is that so many women feel so desperate and they don't feel like there's any hope. And as Christians, we can change that. We have the power to do that. The Lord has given us the authority and the ability to do that through him in his name. And as someone who has witnessed thousands of babies being saved from abortion and thousands of women and their lives completely turned around, I know that it works. We have a 98% success rate at Let Them Live. So 98% of women who come to Let Them Live with abortions scheduled, they're choosing life, they're canceling those abortions, and it works. It truly works. And so I would just encourage anyone, you know, if God has been sort of in your ear about getting involved, we all know what that feels like when he just kind of keeps, you know, poking at our spirit. If it's been on your heart to get involved, please do. There's never enough help. We could always use more help. There's sadly in our world too many moms who are considering abortion. We live in a very abortion-centered culture. But there's hope for these moms. There's abortion pill reversal for these moms. There's hope where they didn't think there was hope. And there's love where they didn't think there was love. And there's support where they didn't think there was support. And we can only do that with the support of so many others. So if you're listening and you want to get involved, please do. God is so good. And he's blessed Let Them Live in so many ways. And we hope to continue blessing moms and their babies.
1: Hello, glory to God. Thank you so much, Emily. Been great to have you on again.
2: Thanks, Jay.
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12: The following program, Bless Israel, is brought to you by the International Fellowship of Christians and Jews.
13: The Holocaust was the systematic persecution and murder of 6 million Jews by the Nazi state and collaborators from 1933 to 1945. Nazi Germany created tens of thousands of camps to imprison millions of Jewish men, women, and children. Of the 6 million Jews murdered, 1.5 million were children. This horrific event must be remembered today and every day.
14: Welcome to this special Bless Israel program titled Never Forget, Never Again, brought to you by the International Fellowship of Christians and Jews. Val is a Holocaust survivor who grew up in Lithuania. In the summer of 1940, Hitler's army began its assault on the Russian Empire. The Nazis immediately began to implement their racial laws against the Jewish population, depriving Jews of every basic human right.
12: On August 15, 1941, Val and his family were forced into a ghetto, surrounded by barbed wire and armed sentries.
15: On the 4th of October, the Nazis, the SS, marched into the ghetto. They surrounded our little get the hospital, and they set it on fire. Everybody who tried to escape was shot. So the choice was to burn alive or die in a hail of bullets. The other atrocity took place 3 weeks later. Again, the Nazis, the SS, they all marched into the ghetto. They selected 10,000. They took them away to the notorious execution place, and they were all murdered. for my family and for me, this was a defining event. That's when we lost our faith in humanity. Seeing all the facts, seeing all the evil, unhinged us. We couldn't cope with it. We were completely derailed. We don't know what to do, we don't know where to go, we don't know what's happening to us. The fact that ordinary, normal people could be turned into killers was a shocking realization for us. We had to take on board that the line between good and evil was a very flimsy one, a very thin one, and it was all too easy to indoctrinate ordinary people, indoctrinate ordinary people to turn from good into evil.
12: By 1944, the remaining Jews from Val's ghetto were herded into cattle wagons and taken into Germany to work as forced laborers, building factories for the production of German Messerschmitt jet fighters.
15: We knew, of course, we had a good idea that our life will be finished before we were liberated. Conditions were so bad that we did not expect to survive. We were very pessimistic. And we made a pledge obliging any survivor to bear witness. You see, we had that fancy idea that once we disclose how evil starts and how evil spreads, it will make a big impression and genocide won't happen again. Well, it was all wishful thinking, actually. I survived. I was one of the few. But it was just too traumatic to relive everything again and to talk about it. So, in common with most survivors, I kept silent. It was such a gruesome story, people could not believe it. But I was prompted by my children. They wanted to know, and they were asking difficult questions. Why don't we have grandparents, uncles and family like the other children? And why do you speak with a funny accent? So we decided, when the kids were about 8, 9, we have to tell them what happened to us. But we had a problem. How do you introduce a child to the idea of radical evil? So we had to modify our story to their maturity. So there you are. The long silence was broke, and we began talking about it.
14: Tens of thousands of elderly Holocaust survivors, just like Val Ginsberg, still live in abject poverty. Many are alone and cannot afford food or medicine.
12: But thanks to you, our Christian radio friends, the International Fellowship of Christians and Jews is able to provide a survival food box with nourishing food for one poor elderly Holocaust survivor in the final years of their life. 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When you see the naked, to clothe him.
14: Just $25. 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
14: 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That's NEVER to 91999. At a Holocaust awareness event, President and Global CEO of the Fellowship, Yael Eckstein, shared how the organization is providing food boxes to poor, elderly Holocaust survivors, like Miriam.
17: She was one of the first Jewish people that the Nazis took in Germany, and she was brought to Auschwitz to build the camps with her own hands. And she said, "I was strong, that's why I survived, but I was the only survivor." And she explained to me how for years she lived on one piece of bread, one cup of tea, and worked 15 hours a day in the freezing cold snow, in the burning hot sun, and if you stop for 1 second, you get shot on sight. And she said, as we were walking back to our bunks, the Nazis would line up next to us and they would see our starving bodies, our exhausted minds, and we'd be walking, and they would start throwing loaves of bread at us. They'd be throwing chicken, they'd be throwing meat. And any person who would bend down to pick it up would get shot on sight. And they would sit there laughing. And they would watch their fellow Jews, their fellow workers, their friends, their family get shot because they were so starving for a piece of bread. And she said to me, "When you come with this food box that says on the side, donated with love from Christians in America, there are no words for the joy it brings to my heart. Finally, the Jewish people are not alone. Finally, there are Christians in America who care about me. Christians in America are sending me this life, this bread, this food, this chicken. That shows me that there is hope for the future. And that's what the Fellowship aims to do."
12: Many Holocaust survivors face serious health issues. Those in need of treatment or medication crisis can sometimes live far from a medical facility. When war or terror attacks take place in areas like Ukraine and throughout Israel, they cannot safely leave their homes. But thanks to Christians and your prayerful and financial support, the Fellowship is able to provide mobile clinics to help poor elderly Holocaust survivors receive the care they need.
18: This mobile clinic allows doctors to reach Holocaust survivors in their homes.
19: 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So we give them the medical care in their home.
18: Holocaust survivors have already endured such unimaginable difficulties in their lives. During times of crisis, it is especially important to make sure they receive the care and dignity they deserve.
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22: 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We're witnesses. 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
12: The fellowship was founded in 1983 by Rabbi Yekiel Eckstein, fulfilling his vision of building bridges of understanding between Christians and Jews. In his more than three decades of work, Rabbi Eckstein helped millions of needy Jews around the world, and he also encouraged millions of Christians to deepen their bonds with Israel and their biblical Jewish roots. It was in his beloved Holy Land of Israel where Rabbi Yekiel Eckstein passed away on February 6th, 2019.
14: In this rare audio recording, Rabbi Eckstein gives an important perspective on the Holocaust and how all of humanity should declare never forget and never again. Let's listen.
24: The Holocaust is not just a concept. The Holocaust happened at a real point in history to real people. I realize just how close the people are to us, and how the events could, God forbid, as much as we say never again, they could happen again. If Israel's enemies have their way, Jerusalem and the state of Israel would be obliterated and pushed into the sea and destroyed. We dare not let that happen. Not under our watch. Hatred and prejudice are not things that we are born with. Man, through his free choice, he chooses between good and evil. My friends, we are witnessing the rise of anti-Semitism around the world today.
1: The neighbors say, "We will poison you, dirty Jews." They say it openly.
24: Terrorist attacks.
2: Police say they were tortured and killed before the final shootout.
24: Time is not on our side. Every Jew who is in need of escaping from the forces of anti-Semitism, today there is an Israel that is the home for every Jew who flees there.
3: This inscription says that Jews should all be stabbed. Jid is a derogatory, negative word for Jew. This is the name that the Nazis called Jews when they put a yellow Star of David. It's the same now.
5: It's very hard to describe for someone in the West. The anti-Semitism that still lives here. Valentina is a mother of five children. And when they went out for one Shabbat in the synagogue, the neighbors, they broke the door, came in, and stole all what they have, and left a note, "Dirty Jews."

0: because they promise her that they will poison her.
1: The nuclear threats, the biological, the chemical threats that Israel is facing are growing. The amassing of missiles, of weapons against Israel has risen tremendously. Joshua said, "Who is for the Lord? Let him come with me." This is the moment of truth. This is the time when we need to take a stand with God and when we need to stand strongly with the state of Israel.
2: The Bible says in the book of Isaiah, chapter 58, verse 7, "Share your food with the hungry. Give shelter to the homeless. When you see the naked, clothe them." That's the mission of the International Fellowship of Christians and Jews. Today, thousands of poor elderly Holocaust survivors in Israel, Ukraine, and across the former Soviet Union live every day with a feeling of hunger. Many live alone, scared, and unseen, but God sees them. And today, God may be calling you to be their blessing.
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4: Christ commanded us to take care of the needy, and to obey God's word is what we need to be doing. And it's great that we have organizations like the International Fellowship of Christian Jews try to meet those needs, to open the eyes of people that want to help. You have to obey the word, but God gives us a compassion because of who he is. And that's the example that Christ gives us. You know, his whole ministry was about healing and helping and understanding people's needs. And that's what he encourages us to do through his word, is to understand the needy people. The people that are hurting, and to want to help is something that Christ gives us.
3: Did you know that in Isaiah chapter 58, the Lord gives 10 amazing promises to those who take action and help others less fortunate than themselves? God promises that his favor will shine on you, that your wounds will be healed, that he will always be with you, that he will save you, that he will protect you, that he will answer your prayers, that he will turn darkness into light, that he will guide you, that he will satisfy you with good things. And lastly, the 10th promise, that he will keep you strong and well.
2: Those 10 promises from God in Isaiah chapter 58 are built on being generous to people less fortunate than us. 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

0: It's just hard to describe. Being lonely, being unwanted, feeling like no one cares. God wants us to help them. God wants us to be there for them. God wants us to be able to minister to them, not only physically, but spiritually, to give them hope. I'm grateful that I'm able to help them in a way to where we can bless them. We can show the love of Christ. God will bless those who bless his nation. As a Christian community, through the Fellowship of Christians and Jews, we are blessing the Jews by doing this.
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10: The Holocaust was the systematic persecution and murder of 6 million Jews by the Nazi state and collaborators from 1933 to 1945. Nazi Germany created tens of thousands of camps to imprison millions of Jewish men, women, and children. Of the 6 million Jews murdered, 1.5 million were children. This horrific event must be remembered today and every day.
2: Welcome to this special Bless Israel program titled Never Forget, Never Again, brought to you by the International Fellowship of Christians and Jews. Val is a Holocaust survivor who grew up in Lithuania. In the summer of 1940, Hitler's army began its assault on the Russian Empire. The Nazis immediately began to implement their racial laws against the Jewish population, depriving Jews of every basic human right.
1: On August 15, 1941, Val and his family were forced into a ghetto, surrounded by barbed wire and armed sentries.
11: On the 4th of October, the Nazis, the SS, marched into the ghetto. They surrounded our little get the hospital, and they set it on fire. Everybody who tried to escape was shot. So the choice was to burn alive or die in a hail of bullets. The other atrocity took place 3 weeks later. Again, the Nazis, the SS, they all marched into the ghetto. They selected 10,000. They took them away to the notorious execution place, and they were all murdered. For my family and for me, this was a defining event. That's when we lost our faith in humanity. Seeing all the facts, seeing all the evil, unhinged us. We couldn't cope with it. We were completely derailed. We don't know what to do, we don't know where to go, we don't know what's happening to us. The fact that ordinary, normal people could be turned into killers was a shocking realization for us. We had to take on board that the line between good and evil was a very flimsy one, a very thin one, and it was all too easy to indoctrinate ordinary people, indoctrinate ordinary people to turn from good into evil.
1: By 1944, the remaining Jews from Val's ghetto were herded into cattle wagons and taken into Germany to work as forced laborers, building factories for the production of German Messerschmitt jet fighters.
11: We knew, of course, we had a good idea that our life will be finished before we were liberated. Conditions were so bad that we did not expect to survive. We were very pessimistic. And we made a pledge obliging any survivor to bear witness. You see, we had that fancy idea that once we disclose how evil starts and how evil spreads, it will make a big impression and genocide won't happen again. Well, it was all wishful thinking, actually. I survived. I was one of the few. But it was just too traumatic to relive everything again and to talk about it. So, in common with most survivors, I kept silent. It was such a gruesome story, people could not believe it. But I was prompted by my children. They wanted to know, and they were asking difficult questions. Why don't we have grandparents, uncles and family like the other children? And why do you speak with a funny accent? So we decided, when the kids were about 8, 9, we have to tell them what happened to us. But we had a problem. How do you introduce a child to the idea of radical evil? So we had to modify our story to their maturity. So there you are. The long silence was broken, and we began talking about it.
2: Tens of thousands of elderly Holocaust survivors, just like Val Ginsburg, still live in abject poverty. Many are alone and cannot afford food or medicine.
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2: 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At a Holocaust awareness event, President and Global CEO of the Fellowship, Yael Eckstein, shared how the organization is providing food boxes to poor elderly Holocaust survivors, like Miriam.
13: She was one of the first Jewish people that the Nazis took in Germany, and she was brought to Auschwitz to build the camps with her own hands. And she said, "I was strong, that's why I survived, but I was the only survivor." And she explained to me how for years she lived on one piece of bread, one cup of tea, and worked 15 hours a day in the freezing cold snow, in the burning hot sun, and if you stop for 1 second, you get shot on sight. And she said, as we were walking back to our bunks, the Nazis would line up next to us and they would see our starving bodies, our exhausted minds, and we'd be walking, and they would start throwing loaves of bread at us. They'd be throwing chicken, they'd be throwing meat. And any person who would bend down to pick it up would get shot on sight. And they would sit there laughing. And they would watch their fellow Jews, their fellow workers, their friends, their family get shot because they were so starving for a piece of bread. And she said to me, "When you come with this food box that says on the side, donated with love from Christians in America, there are no words for the joy it brings to my heart. Finally, the Jewish people are not alone. Finally, there are Christians in America who care about me. Christians in America are sending me this life, this bread, this food, this chicken. That shows me that there is hope for the future." And that's what the Fellowship aims to do.
1: Many Holocaust survivors face serious health issues. Those in need of treatment or medication crisis can sometimes live far from a medical facility. 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
18: Auschwitz, the site of 1.1 million Jews who were slaughtered, murdered simply for the crime of being Jewish.
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1: The fellowship was founded in 1983 by Rabbi Yekiel Eckstein, fulfilling his vision of building bridges of understanding between Christians and Jews. In his more than three decades of work, Rabbi Eckstein helped millions of needy Jews around the world, and he also encouraged millions of Christians to deepen their bonds with Israel and their biblical Jewish roots. It was in his beloved Holy Land of Israel where Rabbi Yekiel Eckstein passed away on February 6th, 2019.
2: In this rare audio recording, Rabbi Eckstein gives an important perspective on the Holocaust and how all of humanity should declare never forget and never again. Let's listen.
20: The Holocaust is not just a concept. The Holocaust happened at a real point in history to real people. I realize just how close the people are to us, and how the events could, God forbid, as much as we say never again, they could happen again. If Israel's enemies have their way, Jerusalem and the state of Israel would be obliterated and pushed into the sea and destroyed. We dare not let that happen. Not under our watch. Hatred and prejudice are not things that we are born with. Man, through his free choice, he chooses between good and evil. My friends, we are witnessing the rise of anti-Semitism around the world today.
21: The neighbors say, "We will poison you, dirty Jews." They say it openly.
20: Terrorist attacks.
22: Police say they were tortured and killed before the final shootout.
20: Time is not on our side. Every Jew who is in need of escaping from the forces of anti-Semitism, today there is an Israel that is the home for every Jew who flees there.
23: This inscription says that Jews should all be stabbed. Jid is a derogatory, negative word for Jew. This is the name that the Nazis called Jews when they put a yellow Star of David. It's the same now.
24: It's very hard to describe for someone in the West.
25: Absolutely.
24: The anti-Semitism that still lives here. Valentina is a mother of five children. And when they went out for one Shabbat in the synagogue, the neighbors, they broke the door, came in, and stole all what they have, and left a note, "Dirty Jews, go out." The neighbors told them, "We will poison you, and you will all be dead. We will accomplish Hitler's task." "Hitler lives in our heart," Valentina's neighbor told her. And she's frightened now, so she has to live in fear, because they promise her that they will poison her.
20: The nuclear threats, the biological, the chemical threats that Israel is facing are growing. The amassing of missiles, of weapons against Israel has risen tremendously. Joshua said, "Who is for the Lord? Let him come with me." This is the moment of truth. This is the time when we need to take a stand with God, and when we need to stand strongly with the state of Israel.
2: The Bible says in the book of Isaiah, chapter 58, verse 7, "Share your food with the hungry. 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Many live alone, scared, and unseen, but God sees them. 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
0: Christ commanded us to take care of the needy, and to obey God's word is what we need to be doing. And it's great that we have organizations like the International Fellowship of Christian Jews try to meet those needs, to open the eyes of people that want to help. You have to obey the word, but God gives us a compassion because of who he is. And that's the example that Christ gives us. You know, his whole ministry was about healing and helping and understanding people's needs. And that's what he encourages us to do through his word, is to understand the needy people. The people that are hurting, and to want to help is something that Christ gives us.
1: Did you know that in Isaiah chapter 58, the Lord gives 10 amazing promises to those who take action and help others less fortunate than themselves? God promises that his favor will shine on you, that your wounds will be healed, that he will always be with you, that he will save you, that he will protect you, that he will answer your prayers, that he will turn darkness into light, that he will guide you, that he will satisfy you with good things. And lastly, the 10th promise, that he will keep you strong and well.
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7: How long have you been faithless? How long am I to put up with you? I mean, I don't want to hear that. I mean, if Jesus told me that, listen, I'm coming for my son. He's uncontrollable. He tries to kill himself. And I just, Jesus, please heal my son. And then he says to me, how long do I have to put up with you? And then look at this. This gets more intense. And they brought the boy to him. Okay, so enough discussion between Jesus and the father. So they bring, and notice this, the father's not bringing the boy. The people are bringing the boy. So someone's holding this kid. And they bring this boy to Jesus. And immediately it convulses, the spirit convulses the boy. He falls on the ground, rolling around, foaming at the mouth. And Jesus asked the father, how long has this been happening? Seriously? How long have you been faithless? How long am I going to put up with you? And how long has this been happening? And he said, from childhood. But if you can do anything, Jesus, have compassion on us and help us. I love that. That's perfect, right? Jesus says in the ESV, if you can. He says, Jesus, if you can do anything. And Jesus is saying, I can do anything if you can believe. That's what he's been talking about from the very beginning. How long have you been faithless? I can do anything if you can believe, if you can totally trust me. Because Jesus wants to answer our prayer. He wants to do anything. He can do anything if we can believe.
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15: If you have trusted in Jesus, you are being built up into a holy priesthood. You don't need to wear some funny clothes. You don't need to go to seminary. It's the work of Jesus in your life. Or even, as he will say in verse 9, the royal priesthood, which sounds pretty good, doesn't it?
26: Welcome to The God-Centered Life with Josh Moody, Weekend Edition. 1 Peter chapter 2, verses 4 through 10, part 2 of our study in our series called The Apostle of Hope. Josh Moody is senior pastor of College Church in Wheaton, Illinois. I'm Todd Bastide. Thanks for letting us spend some time with you around God's Word. Josh, the phrase royal priesthood appears on the docket today, perhaps a bit more foreign to some faith traditions than others, but I'm anticipating on the macro that we're going to learn more about our access to God, perhaps?
27: Well, yeah, one of the great biblical truths is that when you come to Christ, you, through him, have access to God. You are a priest. You don't have to go through some other human intermediary. Christ is the one you go through, and you have this direct access through him to God himself. And therefore, you have a priestly connection to him and a priestly role of connecting others to him as well. And this truth here is talked about and discussed, and it's a great great biblical teaching.
26: Well, let's go ahead and expand on that. 1 Peter chapter 2. We'll do a quick review of previous material from this passage and move into the new material from today. Here's Josh.
15: Well, we have a passage in front of us this morning which has very many different images. It's bright and vivid, and it's making a very important point. So let's look at it together. It's 1 Peter chapter 2 and beginning at verse 4.
13: These people were going through difficult times. They were scattered throughout Asia Minor. But Peter is writing to them of their great hope in Christ, and specifically in this passage, talking about some of the very wonderful spiritual privileges that they have that they need to be reminded of. Peter is helping us with that in three ways. So the main point, trust Jesus first. Trust Jesus despite rejection. Two, God builds with rejects who trust Jesus. And three, God does not build with rebels who disobey the message. So first, trust Jesus despite rejection. But then also, second, trust Jesus for edification. For edification. And what does that mean? Well, it means this. One, edification, being built up, means gradual growth. There's no shortcut around making mistakes, picking yourself up again, keeping going. And so Proverbs says, the righteous man falls seven times, but each time he gets up again. That's the difference of being a Christian. You are being built. What's the phrase? It's a cinch by the inch. I sometimes like to think of it as a curve and a graph. The curve of Christian growth, we want it to be sort of start at A and end up at Z and to be just like all the way straight up, right? But actually, when you look at the curve of Christian growth, it's much more like this, up, down, up, down, up, down. But if you tracked a point from A to wherever you are now in the Christian growth, you would see that the trajectory of those ups and downs is gradually going up as a whole. It's not just staying flat or going down, it's moving gradually up. You are being built. In fact, strange as it may seem, one of the signs of becoming more mature as a Christian is actually, brother, sister, realizing how much more of a sinner you really are. And you say, why is that? Well, the closer you are to God, the more you realize that it's not just the external, obvious sins that are the problem. Now you realize it's the sins of the heart. We are being built gradually. Two, what does edification mean, being built mean? It means not just gradual growth, it means a spiritual house. A spiritual house. I mean, I'm as glad as any of us here of our building, and grateful to God for his provision. But the house we are building is not 630 State Street. We are glad of the pillars, unless you happen to be sitting behind one, I suppose. But you know, they hold up the place, they look nice, they're fine, right? But the pillars of this church are not the physical structure, but the spiritual truths of God. And that can be expressed in physical facilities, of course. We put energy into people, ultimately, into God's word, into prayer. And everything physical else that is built is an expression of that spiritual edification. And physical edification is important. If you want to put it that way, the edifice, of course that's important. We need that, right? Good. Thank you, Jesus. It is important, but only as the spiritual dictates and requires, not the other way around. Three. Edification means, three, a holy priesthood. You are being built into a spiritual house to be a holy priesthood. So what does that mean? Well, it means that the priesthood of the New Testament is the priesthood of all believers. If you have trusted in Jesus, you are being built up into a holy priesthood. You don't need to wear some funny clothes. You don't need to go to seminary. It's the work of Jesus in your life.
15: Even as he will say in verse 9, the royal priesthood, which sounds pretty good, doesn't it? Well, what does the priesthood of all believers actually mean in concrete terms? Well, it means this, that I do not need to go through a human priest in order to get to God. I only need go through faith in Jesus Christ to get to God. For as Hebrews, in another kind of set of terms, calls him the great high priest. And I have direct access through Jesus to present those acceptable sacrifices to God. Okay, so what does that? Well, the Bible says, confess your sins to one another, which is probably the least practiced part of most of our New Testaments, I would guess. But it does. And we can do it in less intense and more intense ways. Hey, I'm really struggling with, you know. We do that probably all the time in one way or another. Confess your sins to one another. That's what the Bible says. It does not say, confess your sins to a priest. And if it did say that, that priest, here's the radical thing about the Bible, that priest would be any other Christian believer. I mean, you might want to not confess certain sins to certain brothers and sisters, but in principle, any other Christian believer, for we have the priesthood of all believers. We all have access to God for fellowship, for forgiveness, for prayer, for hearing from God's word. These acceptable sacrifices all have access to God simply through Jesus Christ and faith in him. It's very radical, isn't it? But just right there on the page in front of you in your Bibles. But then you see, this is all still very much about us, isn't it? I mean, really, this is all very horizontal, kind of linear, not much concerned with the vertical, with God. However, in the midst of all the trials and challenges of our age then and of our life today, Peter, in their very different set of circumstances there in Asia Minor, scattered all the persecutions they were facing, he has a word of hope for us that goes beyond us. He has a picture that is bigger, and because of that, it is better.
14: 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Back into 1 Peter now. Here's Josh.
15: This is really about God and what God is doing in us. Which doesn't mean we don't benefit from it. No, it means we benefit even more as we are rescued from our small conception of life around me and rescued from that petty and pathetic state of life to see the grand cosmic scheme. Our God is not too small. Our God is big and big and bigger. So trust Jesus despite rejection. Trust Jesus for edification. And then lastly, third, trust Jesus to praise God. Now, of course, we think of praise as simply often singing songs or maybe just kind of being happy. Praise, I'm feeling praise. But Peter has a lot more of that in mind. He summarizes in verses 9 and verse 10. Let me read it for us again. But you are a chosen people, a royal priesthood, a holy nation, a people belonging to God. That is what is about to praise God, that you may declare the praises of him who called you out of darkness into his wonderful light. Now, to understand these verses, we really need to have in mind the two passages that Peter is referring to from the Old Testament. So let me try and just show you those, because otherwise you're just not going to get how amazing this is, I think. And they are promises and descriptions of praise and honor to God that have now been fulfilled in the New Testament people of God, that is us. One of those passages, Exodus 19, verse 6. And if you want to turn it up, feel free. If you don't, I'll read it out for you. Exodus 19, verse 6. It's right before the Ten Commandments, okay? And the people of God are at Mount Sinai. And so this is this moment, Exodus 19, verse 6, this is literally and figuratively, Mount Sinai, the big mountain, this is literally and figuratively the pinnacle, the high point of the Old Testament people of God's experience, for which they have been leading up to and always refer back to. They have been rescued from Egypt to go and worship God. That is, to be formed as a people who honor God in every area of their lives. And so God tells Moses to say to this people, if you obey me fully and keep my covenant, then out of all nations you will be my treasured possession. That same idea here, verse 9, the people belonging to God, the treasured possession. If you obey me fully and keep my commandment. Did they obey his covenant? If they had, then verse 6, from which Peter is now quoting and his saying is fulfilled in the New Testament people of God, that is you and me here this morning, verse 6, you will be for me a kingdom of priests and a holy nation. That's what's on the table. When does that happen? Well, they disobeyed. They broke the covenant. And so they needed a redeemer. He came in Christ. And whoever trusts, remember, in him, inserted there, whoever trusts in him, the living stone, Jesus Christ, whoever does that will be, like living stones, built up into this what? This spiritual house, a kingdom of priests and a holy nation, a royal priesthood, a chosen people, a holy nation, a people belonging to God. What's happening right now, he said. So the people there and then, Peter is writing to, are fulfilling what God had promised would happen now through the obedience of Christ and his death and resurrection and our faith in him. And we, brother and sister, are this people. Which brings us to the other Old Testament passage that Peter's referring to here in verse 10 this time. And that Old Testament passage is also very significant and very well known. It's from the prophet Hosea. And the first chapter, particularly verse 10, again, you don't need to turn it up. You can if you like, but all afterwards. But I'll reference it for you and explain it to you. Hosea is an amazing book. And in it, in the book of Hosea, God commands his prophet Hosea to use, and get this, God certainly put his prophets through things, didn't he? He commands his prophet to use his marriage and family as a living metaphor of the issues with God's people. Who want to be a prophet, right? And so Hosea is told he is to call his daughter Lo-Ruhamah, which means not loved. Imagine calling your daughter that. Why? God is saying, I will no longer show love to my people. And then the prophet is to call his son Lo-Ami, which means not my people. Imagine calling your son that, not mine. For the prophet is told, you are not my people and I am not your God. They have rebelled. They have broken the Sinai covenant of God's people from Exodus. It is a disaster. But, and here it comes, verse 10 of Hosea, of which verse 10 of our passage in 1 Peter is referring to. But yet, the Israelites will be like the sand on the seashore, which cannot be measured or counted. Again, the promised blessing of Abraham, that the seed of his people would be to all nations, to God's people, and in the place where it was said to them, you are not my people, they will be called sons of the living God. Or as he goes on, chapter 2, verse 23 in the same book, I will plant her myself in the land. I will show my love to the one I called, not my loved one. I will say to those called, not my people, you are my people. And they will say, you are my God. And so Peter writes to these suffering, scattered people. It's all being fulfilled right now. In you, right where you are, all these great predictions and promises from Exodus to Hosea, he says, once you were not a people, but now you are the people of God. Once you had not received mercy, but now you have received mercy. See what's going on? This grand cosmic scheme of God's plan of which we are a part. And why all this? All of this is so that you may declare the praises of him who called you out of darkness into his wonderful light. It is trust Jesus to praise God. What does it mean to declare God's praises in this context? Well, it's not singing songs here, or even a corporate worship meeting, though of course it can include both those things. It's not even preaching, though it can include that. It is what verses 11 and 12 are talking about. It is declare the praises of God, or the virtues, that word there has that sense, or what's great about God, what God has done for us. It is witness, verse 11 and 12, it is living such good life among

0: ministers of God, with access to God through faith in Jesus Christ, a people belonging, treasured possession, a people belonging to God. And all this is evidenced and declared by how we live, what we do, what we say, who we are, showing God's wonderful deeds and actions, even in the midst of our difficulties and trials. Maybe especially then. If we trust Jesus despite rejection, we will find we do so for edification, and that will lead to praise God. His virtues, his praises, how great he is, that will be shown all around, all over the place, our friends and families and neighbors and city. Praise God, he is saying, even if rejected, for though you were not a people, you are now the people of God. Praise God, even when someone refuses to show you mercy, for though you once had not received mercy, you have now received the mercy of God. Praise God, for you used to walk in darkness, but now you walk in light. Praise God, for though perhaps not elite, you are chosen, and chosen by God himself. Praise God, for the stone the builders rejected has become the capstone. It's his doing, and it is marvelous in our eyes. Praise God that this stone is indeed precious. Praise God that as we trust, remember, in him, in Jesus Christ, the cornerstone, as, praise God, as we trust in him, we are never put to shame. We are his treasured possession. So right at the root there, of all Christian flourishing, of all spiritual vitality and growth of whatever kind, right at the root of that is this living stone, Christ. And us, as living stones, connected to him. How? By straightforward and simple trust. And from this trust, Jesus, comes hope over rejection, comes edifying, not tearing down, comes lips full of praise, not complaint, even in difficult times. And you know what the result of all that praise would be? Shall be, could be, will be. You know what the result of all that praise will be? Not just thumbs worn sore by constant plucking at the guitar strings, or voices hoarse through singing songs of praise over and over again. You know what the result of being the people of God, of acting truly and following him wholly, of living out that living stone connection to the living stone, of showing God's virtues of how great he is, his praises for making those who were not his people now become his people through faith in Christ. You know what the result of all that will be? But of course you do. Other people growing up and being built in the spiritual house. Other people glorifying God. Other people edified. Other people being saved. More living stones to the praise of God. And who knows? Maybe this morning you are one of them.
1: That's Josh Moody, and this is a God-centered life. Josh, a nice turn there at the end of the session. Our living in the power of edification and praise will expand the kingdom. And it seems like Peter is starting to hit a number of times this concept of nonverbal evangelism.

0: It's worship evangelism. It's offering spiritual sacrifices. So when the church gathers together, people often think of church as a holy club for the insider. That's not what church is at all. Church is to offer spiritual sacrifices, to declare before the world the greatness of God, but before the world. And our job as believers, those of us who know Christ, is to represent him well, verbally, non-verbally, as we gather together. We're on a mission, and that's because we're all priests.
1: Excellent. Now we're going to expand on this idea next time as we move into verses 11 and 12. Meantime, just enough time to let you know that GodCenteredLife.org is sitting there. It's waiting. It's got some good stuff there. We hope you're going to take advantage of it. 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And next time we get together, monks or nuns?
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4: Why in the world would you teach a young boy that it is a fearful thing to fall into the hands of the living God? Why would you choose a text like that to teach a child? Would you do that? There are folks today who regard teaching words like these to children as a form of abuse. What do you think?
5: Welcome to Open the Bible Weekend with Pastor Colin Smith. And Colin, just based on the way you phrased that question, I'm going to guess your answer is, no, that's not a form of abuse. That's something that we need to do. My question is why?
6: Yeah, well, absolutely we need to do that because the Bible says that it is a fearful thing to fall into the hand of the living God. So it is for someone who's not reconciled to him in and through the Lord Jesus Christ. The thing is, we need to be able to distinguish between a right and a wrong kind of fear. Love casts out fear. And so we want our children to cultivate the right kind of confidence before God that comes from faith in the Lord Jesus Christ. But then the Bible also says that the fear of the Lord is the beginning of wisdom. So there's a fear we want to get rid of, and there's a fear that we want to cultivate. We're going to look at both in the book of Deuteronomy.
5: Well, we're going to look at this from Deuteronomy chapter 5. So grab a Bible, join us there as we begin a message called Cultivate the Right Kind of Fear. Here's Pastor Colin.
4: We're continuing our series that's entitled Take Two, The Power of a Fresh Start. And we're learning God's words to people who are on the verge of something new. We're seeing that God gives to his people what it takes to break free from the ingrained and habitual patterns of the past and to find the courage to face the challenges of the future. And we're finding that this book is speaking very powerfully and directly to us today. Last week, we saw that in order to pursue the new life that God calls us to, we need to own what is ours by nature. The Bible calls that repentance. And we need to own what is ours by grace. And the Bible calls that faith. Today, we're going to take the next step forward in what it means to enter into something new, to live a new life in Jesus Christ. Now, I want to speak to you about this central subject of the place of fear in a godly life. You heard me right. The place of fear in a godly life. Cultivating the right kind of fear. Now, will you look with me at Deuteronomy chapter 5 and verse 29, which is our key text in this passage of Scripture today. God says, "Oh, that their hearts would be inclined to fear me." That's what God says. "And keep all my commands always, so that it may go well with them and their children forever." You hear the passion of God in these words. Oh, he says, that they would have a heart that is inclined to fear me. That's what God says. Now, you know that children have an amazing capacity of memory. And I'm glad that as a child, I was encouraged and helped and taught to memorize a good number of verses of scripture from the Bible, as well as a fair chunk of the hymn book, I think, that's kind of rooted from childhood in my memory as well. What you remember as a child stays with you all your life. It goes in deep. And so for all of the younger folks who are learning verses of the Bible from Awana, I encourage you in this. This is a marvelous thing. You will never regret having the Word of God memorized in your heart. And many of you will have done this over the years and will be doing it now. I learned many of the verses that you also will have learned, one that you saw on the video earlier in the service, that many Christians know: God so loved the world that he gave his one and only Son, John 3 and verse 16, Romans chapter 5 and verse 8, God demonstrates his love towards us in this, that while we were still sinners, Christ died for us. Let me tell you a couple of other verses of scripture that I learned when I was very young. From Hebrews in chapter 10, and I quoted in the authorized version as I learned it. It is a fearful thing to fall into the hands of the living God. Or from Hebrews in chapter 12, our God is a consuming fire. Now that lies very deep within my own mind. It lies very deep within my own heart. It goes all the way back to childhood, learning these verses of the Bible. And here's my question. I wonder what you think of planting that in the memory of a child. Why in the world would you teach a young boy that it is a fearful thing to fall into the hands of the living God? Why would you choose a text like that to teach a child? Would you do that? Why would you teach that boy to associate in his mind the God you want him to love with a consuming fire? Why would you do that? Why would you teach him to remember this and to carry it with him in his soul all the days of his life? There are folks today, and I have read them, who regard teaching words like these to children as a form of abuse. What do you think? You may say, well, I think that's going too far. But personally, you know, as a parent, I would not teach my children that it is a fearful thing to fall into the hands of the living God or that our God is a consuming fire. Well, I want to tell you today, I am glad that my parents did. I am glad that my Sunday school teachers did teach me this scripture as well as the great scriptures about the love of God. Because I need this truth in my life, and so do you. And if you don't have it in your life, I want you to see it in the scripture and by the power of the Holy Spirit to get it into your life today. The place of fear in a godly Christian life. Now, I know immediately that some of us are struggling with all kinds of questions. That is why this little understood subject that goes to the heart of the Bible is so important for us today. Look at it again, Deuteronomy chapter 5 and verse 29. Oh, that their hearts would be inclined to fear me, that it may go well with them and their children forever. Now, folks, let's begin with an important distinction. It is critical to grasp that there is a fear that love removes, and there is a fear that love brings. A fear that love removes and a fear that love brings. The fear that love removes we will be familiar with. 1 John chapter 4 and verse 18. You know this verse. Perfect love casts out fear. There is a fear that love removes. What kind of fear does love remove? Well, you get an example of it in the Garden of Eden. Love casts out the kind of fear that would keep you hiding from God. Now, when Adam sinned, do you remember what he did? He hid from God. He said, I heard you in the garden, Lord, and I was afraid, see? And I hid. Now, there's something to be said for this. Far better that Adam, knowing that he has done wrong, has some fear of God that causes him to hide, than that he just kind of puts his hands in his pockets. That's the wrong phrase for the Garden of Eden. I just realized that. But that he just kind of nonchalantly walks around as if nothing was the matter. Friend, it is better to have a sense of fear that keeps you from God than to have no fear of God at all. Only the wicked have no fear of God. And that's the worst possible of all conditions. It is far better to have a sense of shame over evil that you have done than to be shameless about it. But love removes that kind of fear. That's why when God comes into the garden, his love overwhelms this fear as he reaches out to Adam and to Eve and embraces them with his promise and his covenant of love. Love casts out the kind of fear that would keep you from serving God. Do you remember the story the Lord Jesus told about servants who were trusted with talents by a master, and one of them was a lazy servant, and he dug a hole and he hid his master's money in the ground. And when the master came back, the servant said, "Well, I knew that you were a hard man." And he said, "I was afraid," Matthew 24 and verse 25. "So I dug a hole, fear made me dig a hole, and I hid the money, and here is what belongs to you." Again, it's better to have dug a hole in the ground and to have hidden the money than to have spent it on riotous living like the prodigal son did. I mean, at least he was able to give it back. But the master was not pleased, you remember. A man who knew that the master loved him would have done better than bury the master's talent in the ground. Now, there is a fear, we're saying first, that love removes. Perfect love casts out fear. It casts out the kind of fear that would make you hide from God because you know your sins and feel your shame. It casts out the kind of fear that holds you back from serving God and makes you bury the talent that he has given to you, as it were, in a hole in the ground. And that's how we usually think about love and fear. Love casts out fear. We think of them as alternatives. Where there is fear, there is obviously not love. And where there is love, there obviously will be no fear. But I want you to see that as well as a fear that is removed by love, there is a fear that is brought by love.
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4: Love and the right kind of fear are inseparable companions. I don't know if you'll find this helpful, but think of it like cholesterol. Is cholesterol good or bad? Now you see, it's a more subtle question than to give a simple answer, isn't it? Because you know there is good cholesterol and there is bad cholesterol. And if your bad cholesterol is going up, that means your health's getting worse. But if your good cholesterol is going up, you may actually be getting better. If you run a marathon, your good cholesterol increases, I read in a survey this week. So think of fear in the same kind of way. We want less of the bad kind. We want more of the good kind. And some of us have only ever thought that there was a bad kind of fear. The only thing that we've got in our mind is perfect love casts out fear. We have seen love and fear as alternatives. We have never seen them as companions. We do not understand the fear of the Lord, the good kind of fear that is the mark of health in an effective Christian life. So what then is this fear that love brings? Let me give you an example here. We're going to see it across the scriptures today. Psalm 130 and verse 4. Look at this and think about it. With you, the psalmist says, there is forgiveness, therefore you are feared. Now, if you're one of these folks who has it in your mind that fear is always bad and that the only thing that can be said about the relationship between love and fear is that when love comes in, then fear goes out, you will not be able to understand this kind of verse. You will just assume that the psalmist ought to have said, well, there's forgiveness with you and therefore you're not to be feared. Don't need to worry because you're a forgiving God. But that's the opposite of what he says. What he says is, with you there is forgiveness, therefore you are feared. There is a kind of fear that this massive gift of love that we call forgiveness brings you into. When I experience the forgiveness of God, there is a kind of fear, a fear of the Lord, that I'm brought into. You see what we're saying? There is a fear that love removes. There is a fear that love brings. Remember John Newton? In his great hymn, Amazing Grace, 'twas grace that taught my heart to fear, and grace my fears relieved. You see, he understood this. It works both ways. There's a fear that is removed by love. There is a fear that love brings. And love and the right kind of fear are inseparable friends. Now, someone may be saying at this point, now, wait a minute, we're in the Old Testament here, aren't we? Isn't it the case that the fear of the Lord is an Old Testament idea? Isn't it the case that people feared God in the Old Testament and then they kind of outgrew that, shook it off, and started to love God in the New Testament? And shouldn't we be doing the same? Look with me, just so that this is settled in your mind. Look with me in the New Testament about fearing God. I'm going to run through these scriptures very, very quickly. But I want you to see this is New Testament. This is Christianity. It's not like there's two different messages here. The words of Mary, Luke chapter 1 and verse 50. The mother of our Lord speaks of his mercy that extends to who? Those who fear him from generation to generation. That includes us. Matthew chapter 10, the words of our Lord Jesus. To who? To his disciples. Do not be afraid of those who kill the body but cannot kill the soul. Rather, be afraid of the one who can destroy body and soul in hell. Acts chapter 9 and verse 31, a church health report. The church at its very best, Acts 9:31, the church enjoyed a time of peace. It was strengthened and encouraged by the Holy Spirit. It grew in numbers. And then Luke says, living in the fear of the Lord. Philippians chapter 2 and verse 12, our mandate for the Christian life. This is New Testament Christianity. Work out your salvation how? With fear and with trembling. 1 Peter chapter 2 and verse 17, a direct command. Love the brotherhood of believers, fear God, honor the king. Fear God, direct command in the New Testament, not the Old Testament. But perhaps, at least in my mind, most compelling of all, Revelation chapter 1 and verse 17. The experience of John the Apostle, the believer who had been closest to Jesus, the disciple who Jesus loved, the Gospels say, the disciple who had leaned on Jesus at the Last Supper. And when he sees in the first chapter of the book of Revelation the exalted Lord, John says about the Christ, I fell at his feet as though dead. Do you think it would be different for you? Really? And so the Savior comes to him and says, John, do not be afraid, and picks him up. Friend, this is not a fear you grow out of, as if religion sort of evolved away from it. This is a fear that we grow into if we are followers of Christ like John the Apostle. We are to fear God as we love him, and we are to love him as we fear him. And both the Old Testament and the New Testament make these things plain. So we're going to be looking at loving God next week from Deuteronomy. But first, this great theme of fearing him. And you can't separate them. They are inseparable. Read through Deuteronomy and you will find it again and again and again. We'll keep picking this up. It's love and it's fear, and it's fear and it's love. This is the nature of our relationship with God. John Bunyan, the great Puritan preacher, or the writer of Pilgrim's Progress, wrote a marvelous book on the subject of the fear of God. And he says this. He says, godly fear flows from a sense of the love and kindness of God to the soul. Godly fear flows from a sense of the love and kindness of God to the soul. There is an awe that flows out of the experience of the love and the kindness of God in Jesus Christ. There is a fear that is removed by love, but there is a fear that love brings you into. The fear of the Lord. And it runs all the way through both the Old Testament and the New Testament. Now, here's my case. Here's the burden of my heart in this message today. The church today desperately needs to rediscover the fear of the Lord. I believe that, don't you? David Wells has described, I think, very perceptively the plight of Christianity in our times. And he's used this word. He says, what has happened in our culture is that God has become weightless in the lives of even believing people. He puts it like this. He says, the God who is declared and the God who is worshipped by many today seems to be to them less compelling than football or fashion. He seems to be less attractive when it comes to the end of the day, as it were, than money or sex. Taking up this theme, Philip Ryken, I think, says this well. It is this weightlessness of God, he says, that more than anything else explains the failings of the evangelical church. It is because God is so unimportant to us that our worship becomes irrelevant, our fellowship becomes loveless, and our witness becomes timid. We have become children of a lightweight God. You resonate with that? See that in the culture? And now here, Deuteronomy chapter 5 and verse 29, God is saying, oh, that their hearts would be inclined to fear me, that they would have the kind of fear that love brings. Why? So that it may go well with them and their children.
5: 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The message is called Cultivate the Right Kind of Fear. 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And Colin, what's one thing that you'd like people to take away from this book?
6: Well, it would be very practical, because every Christian knows what it is to go through dark times when we feel discouraged, we're down, we don't know how to move forward. And when these times come in your life, you need to know how to handle your own soul, how to encourage and strengthen yourself. David, of course, speaks about this. He knew what this was like. In Psalm 42, he speaks to himself. He says, why are you cast down, O my soul? Why are you in turmoil within me? And then he says, hope in God. So I hope what people will take away from this is that they'll be helped and encouraged in being able to speak to their own soul in the way that David did in Psalm 42, and to find hope in God, because there is hope in God for every circumstance of life, and it comes to us in and through the Lord Jesus Christ.
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3: How long have you been faithless? I can do anything if you can believe, if you can totally trust me. But there's a prerequisite to this trust. It takes a little bit of action on your part. Let's see what it takes on our part to get these kinds of prayers answered. It requires something more than just believing in it. It requires this idea of believing requires it's all or nothing. Jesus wants all of us. And when Jesus saw the crowd running together, he rebuked the unclean spirit because he didn't want the crowd to see this, saying, "You mute and deaf spirit, I command you, come out of him and never enter him again." And after crying out and convulsing him terribly, it came out, and the boy was like a corpse, and so that most of them said, "He's dead." But Jesus took him by the hand and lifted him up. I love Jesus when he does this. He did that with the little girl that was dead. And when he had entered into the house, his disciples asked him privately and says, "Why couldn't we do this?" And Jesus said, "This kind cannot be driven out by anything but prayer." And some versions says prayer and fasting. So there's some seriousness in this prayer, really believing. Okay, so there's the Father, okay, that comes to it. And then the three questions: how long are you going to be faithless? How long am I going to put up with you? And how long has this been happening? And so for some of us, you know, I think of myself, you know, like, what is God requiring of me to really reach my son's heart?
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0: I'm Captain Abrams from the flight deck. We're currently cruising above Cedar Rapids at an altitude of 33,000 feet.
1: And we've got... Excuse me, Captain. First Officer Zucker here, but that's not Cedar Rapids we're flying over. That's Waterloo.
0: Waterloo? No. I know that's Cedar Rapids.
1: Sir, check the reading again. That's Waterloo.
0: It is not.
1: Yes, it is.
0: Oh, yeah? Well, take a better look. See the Dairy Dream on 5th and Maple? That's Cedar Rapids.
1: I don't think so.
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1: Dr. Doug Stauffer is a pastor, a careful student of the Bible, and also an historian who loves America and its founding principles. We are approaching America's 250th birthday, 1776 to 2026, and Dr. Stauffer has a very excellent book titled America at 250, A Republic If You Can Keep It. Now, I want to read a word from the foreword written by Brigadier General Pat Maney. And I want to quote him because this is a tremendous statement. Quote, America is unique in human history. It is the first nation founded on ideas rather than tribe, race, ethnicity, geography, monarchy, or conquest. Close quotes. Doug, thank you so much for being with us once again, and thank you for this tremendous book. I just love it.
2: Well, I appreciate it. I am, you know, just one of those guys that just seems to keep on writing, about like you. You know, this is my 25th book. I've already got my 26th book out on Revelation that we did some programs on. And boy, I'm excited about today and these interviews.
1: America's in such a confused state with, the woke people and, you know, people literally hate America. And there's a lot of them in America. And I think, you know, your book is so important, especially for parents who have kids going to public school, and I'm sure the kids come back and they say all kinds of bad things about Abraham Lincoln, George Washington, oh, it's a racist nation, they got it from public school. So this book is really, really important, and I want to emphasize that. So Doug, what is the main purpose of America at 250?
2: Well, Larry, I would say the main purpose of this book is to encourage Americans to do more than just celebrate an anniversary, you know, 1776, 2026, anniversary, birthday, whatever. It encourages them to reflect on the principles, the sacrifices, and even how God's intervention gave birth to the republic. Now, we're not a democracy, otherwise right. The majority rules. 2026 should not simply be treated as a patriotic milestone, but as a moment for national self-examination. America's future depends on whether the principles that built it are remembered, or if they're forgotten, then I think we're in trouble. And I think that's the main purpose of this book.
1: Well, I think you certainly accomplished that purpose. You've done a fantastic, what shall I say, historical research, but you also have a pastor's heart, and you realize the place of self-examination, even national self-examination, and the importance of the pulpit. So, like I said, I've said it so many times, but this is really a fantastic book. So, Doug, why do you focus on the year 1776 to 1783 instead of only 1776?
2: Well, that's a great question, and I think Pete Hegseth, the Secretary of War, said, really, we started in 1775 because that's when the fighting was going on, and I put a little quote of him in the book. But the reason I go through 1783 is that the American story didn't end with the signing of the Declaration of Independence in 1776. The Declaration announced liberty, but it took 7 difficult years of war to secure our liberty. The book emphasizes that true completion of the founding era came when George Washington, he resigned his military commission December of 1783. Washington's actions ensured that America would not become a military dictatorship, but a constitutional republic. Power remained accountable to the people, and his resignation of his rank and going back home was very significant.
1: You know, you mentioned George Washington. From what I've read in your book and elsewhere, he was a tremendous man. I know he was an Anglican. I don't think he kept on praying, "God save the king," but he was a man of great character. Is that not true? I mean, just a model.
2: And it is.
1: Yeah. Yeah, it's amazing.
2: And it is, and, you know, I think God supernaturally protected him. You know, sometimes we don't understand how these people get the awards that they get during war, but, you know, if they're a child of God and God says, "Hey, I have a job for you to do," and he supernaturally keeps them alive, you know, through all the bullets flying, like he did with George Washington, like mm-hmm. he did with some of our Medal of Honor recipients that did great things. I think that's part of the whole story, that George Washington was a great man that served this country in a way like very few others have been committed to.
1: Well, Douglas, why do you believe the 250th anniversary is so important, so significant, and is it a big deal? Should it be a big deal?
2: Oh, absolutely. And I know that's a sort of a rhetorical question from you, but anniversaries encourage nations to stop and reflect. And I think that's the key. The 250th anniversary is significant because no nation in history has maintained this level of liberty, prosperity, really influence for as long as America has.
1: Right.
2: The book presents 2026 as more than a celebration. It's a crossroads. It gives Americans an opportunity to look back or look backward with gratitude and then forward with responsibility. The founders believe republics survive only when each generation preserves the principles that created them.
1: Since we're talking about that, does your book claim America is a, quote, chosen nation like Israel?
2: That's a good question, and absolutely not. The book clearly rejects that idea. America's not Israel, nor does Scripture give America covenant relationship with God like
1: right.
2: Israel possessed.
1: Right.
2: But the book strongly argues that God's providence is clearly evident in America's history and
1: right.
2: development. The founders themselves often spoke of divine guidance and providence and really a national accountability before God, and I think that's what we're losing in the present society.
1: Well, I know when I get to talk to people on a plane or at a bus station or whatever, and they always say, well, do you think America should be a theocracy? And I don't think so, but what would you say if somebody said, well, you sound like a fundamental Christian, you want to bring Christianity back, are you trying to make America a theocracy?
2: And no, I don't think so, because man is corrupt. What we have is a constitutional republic.
1: Amen.
2: And if we get away from the Constitution and we get into any other area, reject the Constitution and go into a theocracy or the other extreme, then we are doomed to fail.
1: Yes.
2: We have a document that we swear allegiance to that does the checks and balances on government and on the sinfulness of man.
1: Yes, that's so true. And I'm sure you've got a real good answer for this next question, but what dangers do you see in how Americans think about their history today? What are those dangers?
2: Well, in the book, I warn about two extremes. One extreme treats America as though it has never done any wrong, and we know that's not true. We've got abortion and we've got slavery in our past, abortion in our present, but the other treats America as though she has done nothing right. That's the rewriting of history. The truth is really balanced and more honest. America has those serious sins in her present and her past, but when you look at America and how she's been greatly used to advance liberty, spread the gospel around the world, defend human dignity, restrain tyranny. It's really an amazing country that we need to look to God, not only in the past for what he did, but the future and what he's going to do in the present too. My book argues that integrity requires us to acknowledge both truths, but realize that America's in between. We're not perfect, and we're certainly not completely useless like some of the liberal people try to tell us.
1: Well, why does the book place such an emphasis on George Washington's resignation?
2: Well, Washington's resignation is probably the most significant moment in world political history. Throughout history, when military leaders won wars or, like, the Revolution, they seized power, they became dictators, they became kings, and there is no king in America because kings don't let you have, like, a no kings day. But Washington did just the opposite. After he led the Continental Army to victory, he surrendered authority. He returned home. That act alone demonstrated that liberty requires restraint and that leaders must be willing to give up power for a republic to survive. That's what we are, and that came specifically from Washington relinquishing his commission and not trying to take over as a king or a dictator.
1: I know we often say power corrupts and absolute power corrupts absolutely, but Washington was not under that kind of a curse. What a great man. Humility. I can just imagine having a lot of power and then just stepping back. That's a pretty good Christian virtue.
2: Absolutely.
1: Yeah, I know. I think there's kind of like the Antichrist spirit in so many people, you know, the spirit to control, whether it's in the home and especially in government, like a national government. We see that in history so much.
2: Absolutely, we do. And thankfully, you know, Washington, with all of his unique abilities and power and prestige, he did not allow that to influence him to take over the government and become a dictator.
1: Well, you are a pastor. You've done a lot of writing on theological topics, and you're certainly a victorious Christian. So what role does faith play in the book?
2: Faith is central to this book because faith was central to much of early American thinking. The book that I wrote repeatedly shows how Scripture and preaching and God and biblical morality shaped the worldview of many early Americans, and especially the founders. It doesn't claim that every founder was an Orthodox Christian, quite right. The contrary, but it does show that most of them believed rights come from God and that morality was essential to liberty and that nations were accountable to divine authority. And that's how faith was so important for the founders and long after them also.
1: America at 250 should be required reading by every high school student in America. I pray that such would come to pass. America at 250 should certainly be required reading in every Christian school in America. It is also a book that should be in church libraries. It is historically true, glorifying to God, and will help every listener to realize how much things have changed from the vision of the founding fathers. It will challenge all of us. We need to get back to our founding principles, and you need this book. Our toll-free number, 1-800-652-1144. Ask for the book, America at 250. What do you believe modern Americans misunderstand the most about the founding of our country?
2: Well, that's a great question, Larry. I think many Americans underestimate how fragile liberty is. You see, the founders did not believe freedom was automatic or permanent. They repeatedly warned that liberty depends on virtue. It depends on morality, self-government, accountability. And in my book, I emphasize that constitutions alone cannot preserve freedom if the people lose character, they lose discipline, and they lose moral clarity. I mean, you look where we are today, and you see people talking against the Constitution and, you know, outdated, worn-out document, and we need to rewrite it or reconsider it or bring it in. No, you need to abide by the Constitution because it's the greatest document that's ever been written.
1: Right.
2: And when people lose their moral clarity, we have problems that are coming, and that's where we are today.
1: Well, I think as I've read your book, I see that you understand God's providence and his activity in the world and in America. So why does chapter 1 place a strong emphasis on God's providence in America's beginning? And that's really a tremendous question, and you've got some good answers about that.
2: Yeah, I think in that chapter early on, I try to set a foundation. It explains that many founders believed America's survival and success could not be explained or attributed to human effort alone. You know, here they were, struggling colonies. Unlikely revolutionary victories took place. They saw what they called the hand of providence guiding events. The chapter does not claim America's perfect or equal to Israel, anything like that that we had already discussed, but it does show that the founders believe nations are accountable to God and that America had received extraordinary blessings. I think of Psalm 9, verse 17, the wicked should be turned into hell and all the nations that forget God. We can't forget God, and our history shows that we were founded upon Judeo-Christian principles, and we need to go back and relook, reconsider them, and then move forward with that understanding.
1: I think one of the very important aspects of America's founding documents is liberty of conscience. That's a precious concept. I don't think there are too many countries that have that. Why was liberty of conscience so important to early Americans?
2: Well, great question, Larry. And early Americans believed that true liberty begins with the freedom to obey God without government coercion. That's liberty of conscience. Many of the settlers came to the New World because they'd experienced religious persecution in Europe, where governments often controlled churches, they punished dissenters, and the founders and the early colonists increasingly concluded that conscience ultimately belongs to God and not to civil authority. Imagine that, you know, when they came from Europe, what a change that was. That belief became a foundational idea behind religious liberty in America.
1: I know the idea that we see in some countries, especially in Muslim countries, is coercion. You know, the idea of, well, if you don't become, you know, what our national religion is, we've got the sword. And I think this idea of liberty of conscience is so precious. So many people I found in America do not appreciate that. And I think that's very, very sad.
2: I do too. And I wish that we could, well, like, that's the reason I wrote my book, was to help educate people into what it means, why it's important, how if we lose that belief and those other beliefs that are mentioned in the book, that we are in a lot of trouble.
1: So, Doug, how did religious liberty shape the American Republic?
2: Well, the founders believed that governments should protect religious freedom rather than control religious belief. That conviction eventually helped shape protections such as the First Amendment. America's system, it was unique because it rejected both a national church

0: made America great. And that's what we're losing today. I mean, they think separation of church and state, and I'm not going to necessarily get into it on the program, but it's to keep the state out of the church, not the church out of the state.
1: Amen to that. That is so true. The liberals bandy that about, and they think that's the killing point. It's not. Why did the founders believe virtue was necessary for liberty? And I think that's really pretty important because, well, I'll let you give your answer.
0: Well, the founders believed that self-government, which is what America was, the premise of our government, it only works when people are capable of governing themselves morally. Now think about how immoral this country's becoming, and you'll see where we're headed. Freedom without discipline eventually leads to disorder, and then in turn that creates demands for stronger government control.
1: Right.
0: And that's what you see in many of the cities. Men like John Adams, George Washington, they repeatedly warned that the Constitution depended on a moral and responsible people.
1: I know people complain about police control or police interference or interference by ICE and so forth, but, you know, what happens when people become unruly? You need more control. What happens when people become selfish and overbearing and corrupting the schools and other people?
0: History showed that when virtue declines, lawlessness, dishonesty, division, and really dependence on government increases. They believed America's greatest threat would come not from outside enemies, but from a moral decay within the nation itself.
1: Right.
0: That warning remains one of the strongest themes throughout time and what I emphasize in the book because it's so very true.
1: Well, that is really a good point because as there is moral decay and as we depart from the Word of God and throw morals out the window, guess what's going to happen? Not freedom, but more control. What the founders hoped for and what they worked for was freedom, but it had to be responsible freedom. Apart from that, we can't have freedom or liberty. Why do the founders believe law must be rooted in God's moral order?
0: Well, the founders believed that justice could not rest on shifting public opinion alone. That's why we have the Constitution. They regarded God as the ultimate lawgiver and held that human law should reflect fixed moral truths rather than political trends or personal preferences. Influences such as Scripture and Blackstone, that's the law, you know, where the laws were written out, taught them that laws detached from morality eventually become unstable and really unjust. In their view, liberty and justice required a higher standard beyond human
1: right.
0: opinion.
1: Right. I know today many atheists believe we don't need God to be moral, which, you know, they can say that because they don't admit the depravity of the human heart. But if they understood the depravity of the human heart, then they would see that we need God and we need His sovereign control and His law over our lives to be moral.
0: Absolutely. Larry, that's why open borders brought in influences that were not reflected in what America's all about. We should have immigrants. We are a nation of immigrants.
1: Amen.
0: Legal immigrants coming in to help shape America in a way that it is not being redone, but they're coming in to assimilate into our culture, not bring their own and try to overtake America. And that's why you have the unchecked influences that have gone on for several years, because the whole idea was to bring America down from being the superpower.
1: Well, I keep on seeing that the founders had unbelievable wisdom. For example, they were concerned about judges gaining too much power, and I think that's a problem. But what were the founders aware of with regard to that?
0: Well, the founders believe that judges interpret laws, not create new ones through personal ideology. They feared that if courts became law

0: lawmakers, unelected judges, would gradually override the will of the people and weaken constitutional government. We can just look in the mirror today and see that. This concern led them to emphasize limited judicial authority and separation of powers. They believed liberty would be endangered if any branch, executive, legislative, judicial, of the government gained unchecked authority. And that's where we've been heading for a long time. And now what the Supreme Court is doing is going back to constitutional law and not trying to legislate from the bench.
1: After you've said that, why then were covenants and compacts important in early America? What kind of protection did they give to liberty and freedom?
0: Early Americans used covenants and written agreements to organize communities around shared responsibilities, moral commitments, and the documents such as the Mayflower Compact, they reflected the belief that the people could voluntarily, and that's the key, bind themselves under God for the common good. So these early agreements helped instill self-government, accountability, cooperation, long before the Constitution was ever even written.
1: Well, Douglas, this book of yours is tremendous, and we're going to have you back with us for our next broadcast. So, friends, there are certainly many more things about the book, America 250. This is the perfect time of the year to think about the real America, and also to think about some of the things that we've talked about: repentance, faith, obedience to God, supporting liberty of conscience, supporting the biblical family. All of these things are challenges to us because they're being challenged today. Please be sure to tune in to our next broadcast of Southwest Radio Church.
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1: We are back with Dr. Douglas Stauffer talking about his new book, America 250. Thank you, Douglas, for being back on the show with us.
0: Well, I'm excited after yesterday's program. I mean, you know, I don't know. I guess this one will be better, but it's going to be hard, Larry, with your phenomenal questions and the ability to talk about America.
1: Well, you know, my parents, both my mother and father, were immigrants, and also my wife. Mom and Dad and my wife were so happy when they became American citizens. It's just to see the joy, the delight of people who came from overseas, came to America. Wow, it was the greatest thing that happened. Now, they loved America. They were so happy to officially become American citizens. They learned about America and what made America great. I think they would not have understood this flood of illegals who come in illegally and complain, I want more pocket money. What did the founders think about protecting our freedoms and having America run by Americans? Is that an important part? Because I think today it's one of the big issues we face.
0: It is. I mean, my family was an immigrant. Stauffers came over in the 1600s. I was able to trace my lineage back to the Revolutionary War, so I'm part of the Sons of the American Revolution,
1: wow.
0: Which is a prestigious organization. I'm now secretary. It just happens that way. You know, they voted me in as secretary, and we are growing by leaps and bounds because everybody is interested in tracing their heritage back. But when you came to America, your parents assimilated into the American way. They didn't just bring, you know, they can have their own beliefs and that, but they need to pledge loyalty to the Constitution and to the United States of America, not try to come in and take it over and destroy it, which is what a lot of the illegal immigrants are here for, and that is to bring America down. And that's the illegal. I believe in immigration. Oh, I believe in it wholeheartedly, just like you and your family. You know, I go back to 1600s, but what were we all? We were all immigrants coming to America.
1: Yes. Douglas, you know, we keep on speaking about the Constitution, and it's a wonderful document, but what made it unique, and what are the things you say about it in your book?
0: Well, the Constitution was designed with the understanding that human nature is flawed. People must be restrained. And the founders divided authority among separate branches so no one person, no one group could dominate the government. They also believed the rights came from God rather than the state, which placed important limits on government power. It was amazing what this Constitution did. The Constitution reflected both a practical wisdom and a deep understanding of, let's say, human nature. And that's what makes it so unique.
1: The statements you've just made, for example, human nature is flawed. That's a basic item, depravity, the fall. And when I think of these other countries, and when I think of a few people or maybe even one person grabbing power and thinking, well, my will is going to be, you know, you're going to do it or else. If they only understood who they really are, they're rotten sinners in the face of Almighty God, a holy God, they need to repent, they need to receive Jesus. And when they do that, they might really be able to be good citizens, because then they will realize they are not God. They need God's help. They need the Bible. They need the direction that the Bible provides us with. And I think the denial of human depravity by so many, even in America today, you know, if you listen to a lot of people, hey, they've got the last word. We don't need any help from anyone. We're so smart. No, we know that. And I think history amply proves that when you look at all the wars, what's going on now, people grabbing power, people seeking to force their ideas, if you don't go along with their ideas. Wow, the Bible is so precious. I'm thinking of Romans chapter 3, a couple of other passages that speak of human depravity. So central to being a good citizen and to having freedom and liberty.
0: Well, what happens is that dictators, as soon as they gain power, they come in, they arrest those they perceive as opponents. The reason they do that is because they know that their control is limited to submission. And that isn't the way our government was founded.
1: Right.
0: You know, we were founded on the fact that human nature is flawed and we don't have a king, we don't have dictators, we have separation of power. So it's crucial to understand that America is unique, and America will cease to exist if it ceases to be unique with our Constitution.
1: Well, you know, now that you're speaking about that, it brings us to the next question. How did preaching, pastoral preaching, faithful preaching, influence the American founding? And maybe what about revivals? We've had some really important revivals that I think had a great effect and a great impact on our true American identity.
0: the great revivals, like the Great Awakening, the first and second one, really changed America. When those revivals came into a city, basically all the bars and they all shut down.
1: Right.
0: People talk about revival today. Well, show me your revival by the results of what happens in morality, and I will believe it's a true revival. But when you look at the preaching and the influence on the American founding, the colonial pastors regularly preached on liberty, justice, repentance. You've mentioned that several times. Accountability before God. And their sermons helped shape public opinion and provided moral and biblical support for our struggle for independence. Many ministers believe that liberty was connected to obedience to God and resistance to tyranny. Long before political leaders publicly spoke about independence, pastors were preaching from the pulpits, preparing the colonies, preparing their consciences through preaching. And that is behind the scenes in America that many people don't understand that influence.
1: Well, tell us about how the black-robed regiment fits into this picture.
0: Well, that is so cool because I did a picture. They wore robes back then, and where a preacher is taking his black robe off, and underneath is a uniform, and then many of his congregants would follow him into battle. But back to the black-robed regiment, it was a British nickname for colonial pastors who boldly preached biblical principles of liberty and again, the resistance to tyranny. These ministers were regarded as influential voices behind the revolution. So as these voices, you know, rung loud, they encouraged really courageousness and moral responsibility, right, dependence on God. The term, you know, Black Robe Regiment reflected how seriously British authorities viewed the colonial pulpits and how they influenced everything during the founding era.
1: That's amazing. The British were afraid of the pulpit, and that's the way it should be even today. So, you know, if we have a Christian nation with people looking to the Bible and God as the ultimate standard, that's a radical change. It's so wonderful.
0: Right, and they're not the only ones even today. They're packing pastors, and they ought to be. I mean, as long as they know how to shoot and they've, you know, they're not going to, you know, be the one hurting people. But when you look at the Black Robe Regiment, I mean, a British nickname for the pulpit, that is amazing. I love that. I wish that we had that kind of respect today, but unfortunately, many of our pulpits are silent on the truth and they don't proclaim the things that the founding pastors did. I mean, these men were moral men that lifted high the standard of preaching about repentance and Christianity and belief in God and trusting Christ. We need to get back to that today.
1: Amen. Well, my son-in-law, my daughter and I were members of the USCCA, the United States Concealed Carry Association, which is a great organization, by the way. The training, how to shoot, what are the proper conditions that have to apply, and they also provide legal defense, because in Oklahoma and every state, even if you're defending yourself, you're going to go to jail, and that's just the way it acts. You know, you've got a gun and a dead body. But it's so wonderful that we have these freedoms. After we look at all the gun violence in churches, it's just absolutely shocking. People come into a church, everybody's unarmed, they kill a lot of people, then they run off, and that's a terrible thing. But Douglas, why does the book say the Declaration contains, quote, a theology of dependence?
0: Well, the Declaration repeatedly appeals to God as the source of rights, justice, providence. The founders did not present liberty as something invented by government or earned solely through human effort. Instead, they affirmed that dependence on divine authority and moral truth, that's where our rights come from. The document reflects a worldview in which freedom exists under God, not apart from Him. And that is crucial to understand.
1: Yeah, that idea that rights come from God. You know, if it came from the government could take it away whenever they wanted. But God gives us rights. He doesn't change His mind. That's so important, I believe.
0: It is.
1: All right. Well, let's move on to, let's see, chapter 8. What does chapter 8 in your book teach about sacrifice, personal sacrifice, during the Revolution?
0: Well, the Revolution exacted a tremendous sacrifice from soldiers, families, churches, entire communities. Americans, they endured hunger, harsh winters, financial hardship, battlefield losses, years of uncertainty. And the founding generation understood that liberty came at a very high cost, and it required things like courage, endurance, perseverance. Freedom was not achieved easily or quickly, and I think that's what America needs to understand today.
1: Right.
0: We sit back and look at history as though we are guaranteed the future. The future is not guaranteed unless we get back to morality and righteousness.
1: And I think you're right. Your book emphasizes remembering those sacrifices. I think people today, we're creatures of comfort. We don't value anything, even our faith in many cases, where we're willing to sacrifice our lives, our fortune, our homes, and to do what these early Americans did. That's why we were fearless. I mean, it's amazing. You read some of these stories and read your book, the boldness. I think, would we behave that way today? So I think you're right. We need to remember those sacrifices.
0: We absolutely do. And I believe that when people forget the sacrifices behind liberty, they take their freedom for granted. Remembering the founding generation's suffering and perseverance helps preserve gratitude and a sense of responsibility. This book that I wrote reminds readers that freedom survives only when later generations value what earlier generations fought to preserve. I spent the weekend at Pensacola. I'm about an hour away. I was there Thursday and Friday, and then Saturday we had bad weather, so we called off our 250th parade. But we were there celebrating how the Spanish helped defeat, it was called Galvez Day. And this man came in and he brought the Spanish in order to cut off the supply lines. And then the Battle of Yorktown and the surrender there happened shortly thereafter as a result of what Galvez did in Pensacola. Most people don't even know who he is. And I didn't know who he was until we started looking at it. So it is an important thing to remember our history.
1: Yeah.
0: And to realize that those sacrifices were real.
1: Well, friends, our guest is Dr. Douglas Stauffer. His book, America at 250, is our special offer. Our toll-free number, 1-800-652-1144. Friends, I want to ask you a question. What do you know about America? Do you think America is a wonderful place? Do you believe in American exceptionalism? Can you answer questions from your kids about America? In fact, if they are in public school, they have probably heard their teachers and the principal and everybody in the school bad-mouthing Washington, Lincoln, Jefferson, and the U.S. Constitution. It's like some kind of a disease. It goes in public school. So this is the book for you, America at 250. And for those who want to know more about America, 1-800-652-1144, and especially America today, and especially this time of the year when we're approaching that time, our country's 250th anniversary. This is really a great book. You know, Doug, it's so wonderful that we have people like you, and there are, of course, others, and Southwest Radio Ministry, where we speak about America, the real America. It's a blessing. And, you know, I'm thinking of how in America today, guns get blamed for just about everything, especially guns at school. But where I live in Oklahoma, and probably Florida, Alabama, and so forth, you know, in the fall, just about every senior had a shotgun or a 30-30 Model 94 in the truck, in the school parking lot. And yet we did not hear about school shootings. Guns have not changed, but I think our society has really changed. That's the problem. The problem is morality, virtue. Where is it? We don't have it. And we think, well, we're going to just outlaw guns and we won't have any more problems. Well, if guns are outlawed, only outlaws will have guns. And I'm sure you've lived in places like Alabama and so forth. At one time, nobody thought anything about a shotgun in the back of a truck.
0: No, they did not. I did live in Alabama, and they have open carry. I live in Florida. We now have open carry. You don't see a lot of people carrying openly. It just right. gives the option.
1: Yes.
0: When you go to New York City, the chances of somebody that is a law-abiding citizen carrying a gun is very low.
1: Right.
0: Easy to rob, easy to maim, easy to kill, which is why I like Florida. We have a stand your ground also.
1: Great.
0: You know, you have a right to protect yourself in these states, whereas in other states, I remember in New York where there was a shooting with a guy that was not authorized to be carrying a gun, according to the government, and they arrested him and persecuted him for years and years and years.
1: Yes.
0: What a shame. That's not the way it's supposed to be.
1: Terrible.
0: You don't get 5, 6, 7, 8 people to come up and try to hurt you, and then you have a weapon that you're not supposed to be carrying, and then you get arrested. Terrible, terrible, terrible.
1: I know. Justice is upside down. But that leads me to our next question, very important one. Why did the founders place such importance on education? I think I know your answer, but you do it in a very eloquent way, so cut loose.
0: All right. Well, the founders believed that liberty could not survive among an ignorant people. Imagine the dumbing down of America today, and you see
1: yes.
0: what they're trying to do.
1: Yes.
0: Education was meant to teach not only reading and knowledge, but it was meant to teach morality and history, responsibility, civic understanding. Men like Noah Webster, there was the Webster's 1828 Dictionary, which was the first that uses scripture to define the words. Men like him believed that future generations needed biblical and moral instruction if the republic was to endure. Education was viewed as essential to preserving self-government. And that's where we've gotten lost today, because education is used to indoctrinate the masses. That's terrible.
1: Why does the book emphasize teaching the next generation, which I think is very important?
0: Well, every generation must intentionally pass down the principles that sustain liberty. If history, moral truth, the nation's foundations are forgotten, the present generation, future generations, will struggle to preserve the republic. This book that I wrote emphasized that freedom endures only when parents and churches and schools and even communities deliberately teach the ideas and sacrifices that shaped America's founding.
1: Amen. And that gets to the next question. I think it's a very important question. Why does your book connect repentance to national survival? This is something you can preach on, so go ahead.
0: No doubt about it. And what I do in the book is I show throughout that biblical and world history, in those teachings, nations that humbled themselves and turned from wrongdoing often experienced renewal and mercy. You know, the founders themselves frequently proclaimed days of prayer, days of fasting, days
1: right.
0: of repentance during times of difficulty, and even during times of blessing. What I do is I argue that national problems are not merely political or economic, they're moral.
1: Amen.
0: And they are spiritual.
1: Yeah, I know when you look at dysfunctional families today, we have so many of them, and, you know, I say, wow, if those people read the Bible, I mean, the Bible has a lot about salvation, very important, John 3:16 and so forth, but so many of the social issues that we're facing that cost us billions and billions of dollars and still we don't solve the problem, those are moral issues, and the answer is in the Bible if you'd read it and believe it, and you won't read it and believe it unless you have Jesus in your heart. You must be born again, so on. That's my little time waxing eloquent. But here's a good question. Tell us about the warnings of chapter 10. What does chapter 10 give in terms of warnings to America?
0: Well, as I recall, that particular chapter warns that blessing should never breed pride or complacency. Nations that ignore moral decline or reject correction or abandon righteousness eventually weaken themselves from within. You can see it in America today. What I do in the book, and especially in that chapter, is I call Americans to be honest, honestly self-examine themselves, because liberty cannot long survive without moral accountability. And
1: Amen.
0: That's what I'm trying to influence this generation in.
1: Now, I'm not talking about the Thanksgiving holiday, but I'm speaking about the virtue of Thanksgiving. Why is Thanksgiving important to the American story and to our survival?
0: Well, I could go into a lot of scriptures. It says, you know, your prayers with thanksgiving. But the founding generation often stopped. They paused to acknowledge God's provision amid the war and hardships and uncertainty. National days of thanksgiving reminded Americans that their blessings were gifts to be acknowledged rather than achievements to boast of. Gratitude fostered, I would say, humility and unity, dependence on God throughout the nation's early history, and we've got to get back to that.
1: Amen.
0: We have been told, kick God out of government, kick God out of the public schools, which is why we shouldn't have schools controlled by the government, because they have a tendency to digress away from the principles that made America great. So we've got to get back to those days of thanksgiving nationally, too.
1: Well, your final chapter says our ultimate hope cannot rest in America alone. Now, I agree with that 100%, but just explain that. I think that's very important.
0: Well, my book emphasizes that while America is worth preserving and defending, no earthly nation can replace an ultimate hope in God.
1: Amen.
0: Nations rise, they fall throughout history. America's remained for 250 years, yet eternal truths remain unchanged. The founders themselves believed that liberty depended on moral and spiritual realities greater than politics alone. We focus on politics, and you know, the Bible focuses on God, and I'm trying to get people in my book to focus on God and not politics alone.
1: Amen. Well, we only have about 2 minutes, but what final challenge does the book leave with the readers?
0: Great question. The final challenge I would leave with readers to preserve liberty while remembering that political systems alone cannot save a nation. Lasting renewal requires moral courage, spiritual responsibility, and lastly, personal accountability. The book closes by reminding readers that freedom must be continually protected, it must be continually renewed, and it must be continually grounded in these enduring truths.
1: Amen.
0: Or we're going to lose it, and I don't want to lose it.
1: Well, thank you, Dr. Douglas Doffer. 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
5: Matthew 15, verse 21, it says, "Then Jesus went away from there and withdrew to the district of Tyre and Sidon. And behold, a Canaanite woman from the region came out crying, 'Have mercy on me, O Lord, Son of David. My daughter is severely oppressed by a demon.' But he did not answer her a word. And his disciples came and begged him, saying, 'Send her away, for she's crying out after us.' And he answered and said, 'I was only sent to the lost sheep of the house of Israel.'" Now, the reason that's so significant is because of what she said when she came as an introduction. What did she say? Who did she call him? Lord, Son of David. She approached him with his Jewish kingly title. And if she's going to come to him with his Jewish title as King of Israel, Son of David, then he's only sent to the lost sheep of the house of Israel. And as a result, if he says a word to her, guess what the words need to be said next according to the Old Testament? You must die. And so he doesn't say a word because he loves her so much. She came to him based on his kingly power as a Jew. And he doesn't answer her a word because he wants her to rethink what he really can do for her. And she changes the title and no longer calls him Son of David. And she just says, "Lord, help me." And folks, I believe those are the most important words that we could ever ask the Lord. When you don't know what to do, let your eyes be upon him.
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5: In Mark chapter 7, verse 24, it says, "And from there he arose and went away from the region of Tyre and Sidon." This is a very pagan area. "And he entered a house and did not want anyone to know, yet he could not be hidden." Verse 25, "But immediately a woman whose little daughter was possessed by an unclean spirit heard of him." So that tells you a little bit about this woman. She's got a daughter who is demon-possessed. And she heard of Jesus and came and fell down at his feet. Now the woman was a Gentile, or a Canaanite, a Syrophoenician by birth, and she begged Jesus that the demon be brought out of her daughter. And he said to her, "Let the little children be fed first, for it is not right for the children's bread to be thrown to the dogs." But she answered him and says, "Lord, yet even the dogs eat the crumbs." And he said to her, "For this statement, you may go your way. The demon has left your daughter." So this crazy stuff going on with these miracles, right? This is just so unusual, all this stuff. And I think these are teaching lessons for the disciples. He keeps telling them, "Don't tell them who I am. Don't tell anything about going to the cross. Don't say anything." And the reason they can't say anything is, guess what? They're not listening. They're not really understanding what the gospel is all about. They're not really understanding what the cross is all about. And so he tells them, "Don't tell anyone." And I think all of this is for the disciples as well. She had a heart issue, and I think they have a heart issue. This whole thing starts with, they have eyes to see that cannot see, they have ears to hear that cannot hear, and they have a heart that does not understand. And so those three areas, the heart, the eyes, and the ears, are what Jesus is going to teach on with these miracles.
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12: Why in the world would you teach a young boy that it is a fearful thing to fall into the hands of the living God? Why would you choose a text like that to teach a child? Would you do that? There are folks today who regard teaching words like these to children as a form of abuse. What do you think?
13: Welcome to Open the Bible Weekend with Pastor Colin Smith. And Colin, just based on the way you phrased that question, I'm going to guess your answer is, no, that's not a form of abuse. That's something that we need to do. My question is why?
14: Yeah, well, absolutely we need to do that because the Bible says that it is a fearful thing to fall into the hand of the living God. So it is for someone who's not reconciled to him in and through the Lord Jesus Christ. The thing is, we need to be able to distinguish between a right and a wrong kind of fear. Love casts out fear. And so we want our children to cultivate the right kind of confidence before God that comes from faith in the Lord Jesus Christ. But then the Bible also says that the fear of the Lord is the beginning of wisdom. So there's a fear we want to get rid of, and there's a fear that we want to cultivate. We're going to look at both in the book of Deuteronomy.
13: Well, we're going to look at this from Deuteronomy chapter 5. So grab a Bible, join us there as we begin a message called Cultivate the Right Kind of Fear. Here's Pastor Colin.
12: We're continuing our series that's entitled Take Two, The Power of a Fresh Start. And we're learning God's words to people who are on the verge of something new. We're seeing that God gives to his people what it takes to break free from the ingrained and habitual patterns of the past and to find the courage to face the challenges of the future. And we're finding that this book is speaking very powerfully and directly to us today. Last week, we saw that in order to pursue the new life that God calls us to, we need to own what is ours by nature. The Bible calls that repentance. And we need to own what is ours by grace. And the Bible calls that faith. Today, we're going to take the next step forward in what it means to enter into something new, to live a new life in Jesus Christ. Now, I want to speak to you about this central subject of the place of fear in a godly life. You heard me right. The place of fear in a godly life. Cultivating the right kind of fear. Now, will you look with me at Deuteronomy chapter 5 and verse 29, which is our key text in this passage of Scripture today. God says, "Oh, that their hearts would be inclined to fear me." That's what God says. "And keep all my commands always, so that it may go well with them and their children forever." You hear the passion of God in these words. Oh, he says, that they would have a heart that is inclined to fear me. That's what God says. Now, you know that children have an amazing capacity of memory. And I'm glad that as a child, I was encouraged and helped and taught to memorize a good number of verses of scripture from the Bible. as well as a fair chunk of the hymn book, I think, that's kind of rooted from childhood in my memory as well. What you remember as a child stays with you all your life. It goes in deep. And so for all of the younger folks who are learning verses of the Bible from Awana, I encourage you in this. This is a marvelous thing. You will never regret having the Word of God memorized in your heart. And many of you will have done this over the years and will be doing it now. I learned many of the verses you also will have learned, one that you saw on the video earlier in the service, that many Christians know: God so loved the world that he gave his one and only Son, John 3 and verse 16, Romans chapter 5 and verse 8, God demonstrates his love towards us in this, that while we were still sinners, Christ died for us. Let me tell you a couple of other verses of scripture that I learned when I was very young. From Hebrews in chapter 10, and I quoted in the authorized version as I learned it. It is a fearful thing to fall into the hands of the living God. Or from Hebrews in chapter 12, our God is a consuming fire. Now, that lies very deep within my own mind. It lies very deep within my own heart. It goes all the way back to childhood, learning these verses of the Bible. And here's my question. I wonder what you think of planting that in the memory of a child. Why in the world would you teach a young boy that it is a fearful thing to fall into the hands of the living God? Why would you choose a text like that to teach a child? Would you do that? Why would you teach that boy to associate in his mind the God you want him to love with a consuming fire? Why would you do that? Why would you teach him to remember this and to carry it with him in his soul all the days of his life? There are folks today, and I have read them, who regard teaching words like these to children as a form of abuse. What do you think? You may say, well, I think that's going too far. But personally, you know, as a parent, I would not teach my children that it is a fearful thing to fall into the hands of the living God, or that our God is a consuming fire. Well, I want to tell you today, I am glad that my parents did. I am glad that my Sunday school teachers did teach me this scripture, as well as the great scriptures about the love of God. Because I need this truth in my life, and so do you. And if you don't have it in your life, I want you to see it in the scripture and by the power of the Holy Spirit to get it into your life today. The place of fear in a godly Christian life. Now, I know immediately that some of us are struggling with all kinds of questions. That is why this little understood subject that goes to the heart of the Bible is so important for us today. Look at it again, Deuteronomy chapter 5 and verse 29. Oh, that their hearts would be inclined to fear me, that it may go well with them and their children forever. Now, folks, let's begin with an important distinction. It is critical to grasp that there is a fear that love removes, and there is a fear that love brings. A fear that love removes and a fear that love brings. The fear that love removes, we will be familiar with. 1 John chapter 4 and verse 18. You know this verse, perfect love casts out fear. There is a fear that love removes. What kind of fear does love remove? Well, you get an example of it in the Garden of Eden. Love casts out the kind of fear that would keep you hiding from God. Now, when Adam sinned, do you remember what he did? He hid from God. He said, I heard you in the garden, Lord, and I was afraid, see? And I hid. Now, there's something to be said for this. Far better that Adam knowing that he has done wrong, has some fear of God that causes him to hide, than that he just kind of puts his hands in his pockets. That's the wrong phrase for the Garden of Eden. I just realized that. But that he just kind of nonchalantly walks around as if nothing was the matter. Friend, it is better to have a sense of fear that keeps you from God than to have no fear of God at all. Only the wicked have no fear of God. And that's the worst possible of all conditions. It is far better to have a sense of shame over evil that you have done than to be shameless about it. But love removes that kind of fear. That's why when God comes into the garden, his love overwhelms this fear as he reaches out to Adam and to Eve and embraces them with his promise and his covenant of love. Love casts out the kind of fear that would keep you from serving God. Do you remember the story the Lord Jesus told about servants who were trusted with talents by a master, and one of them was a lazy servant, and he dug a hole and he hid his master's money in the ground. And when the master came back, the servant said, "Well, I knew that you were a hard man." And he said, "I was afraid," Matthew 24 and verse 25, "so I dug a hole, fear made me dig a hole, and I hid the money, and here is what belongs to you." Again, it's better to have dug a hole in the ground and to have hidden the money than to have spent it on riotous living like the prodigal son did. I mean, at least he was able to give it back. But the master was not pleased, you remember. A man who knew that the master loved him would have done better than bury the master's talent in the ground. Now, there is a fear, we're saying first, that love removes. Perfect love casts out fear. It casts out the kind of fear that would make you hide from God because you know your sins and feel your shame. It casts out the kind of fear that holds you back from serving God and makes you bury the talent that he has given to you, as it were, in a hole in the ground. And that's how we usually think about love and fear. Love casts out fear. We think of them as alternatives. Where there is fear, there is obviously not love. And where there is love, there obviously will be no fear. But I want you to see that as well as a fear that is removed by love, there is a fear that is brought by love.
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12: Love and the right kind of fear are inseparable companions. I don't know if you'll find this helpful, but think of it like cholesterol. Is cholesterol good or bad? Now you see, it's a more subtle question than to give a simple answer, isn't it? Because you know there is good cholesterol and there is bad cholesterol. And if your bad cholesterol is going up, that means your health's getting worse. But if your good cholesterol is going up, you may actually be getting better. If you run a marathon, your good cholesterol increases, I read in a survey this week. So think of fear in the same kind of way. We want less of the bad kind. We want more of the good kind. And some of us have only ever thought that there was a bad kind of fear. The only thing that we've got in our mind is perfect love casts out fear. We have seen love and fear as alternatives. We have never seen them as companions. We do not understand the fear of the Lord, the good kind of fear that is the mark of health in an effective Christian life. So what then is this fear that love brings? Let me give you an example here. We're going to see it across the scriptures today. Psalm 130 and verse 4. Look at this and think about it. With you, the psalmist says, there is forgiveness. Therefore, you are feared. Now, if you're one of these folks who has it in your mind that fear is always bad and that the only thing that can be said about the relationship between love and fear is that when love comes in, then fear goes out, you will not be able to understand this kind of verse. You will just assume that the psalmist ought to have said, well, there's forgiveness with you and therefore you're not to be feared. Don't need to worry because you're a forgiving God. But that's the opposite of what he says. What he says is, with you there is forgiveness, therefore you are feared. There is a kind of fear that this massive gift of love that we call forgiveness brings you into. When I experience the forgiveness of God, there is a kind of fear, a fear of the Lord, that I'm brought into. You see what we're saying? There is a fear that love removes. There is a fear that love brings. Remember John Newton? In his great hymn, Amazing Grace, 'twas grace that taught my heart to fear, and grace my fears relieved. You see, he understood this. It works both ways. There's a fear that is removed by love. There is a fear that love brings. And love and the right kind of fear are inseparable friends. Now, someone may be saying at this point, now, wait a minute, we're in the Old Testament here, aren't we? Isn't it the case that the fear of the Lord is an Old Testament idea? Isn't it the case that people feared God in the Old Testament and then they kind of outgrew that, shook it off, and started to love God in the New Testament? And shouldn't we be doing the same? Look with me, just so that this is settled in your mind. Look with me in the New Testament about fearing God. I'm going to run through these scriptures very, very quickly. But I want you to see this is New Testament. This is Christianity. It's not like there's two different messages here. The words of Mary, Luke chapter 1 and verse 50. The mother of our Lord speaks of his mercy that extends to who? Those who fear him from generation to generation. That includes us. Matthew chapter 10, the words of our Lord Jesus. To who? To his disciples. Do not be afraid of those who kill the body but cannot kill the soul. Rather, be afraid of the one who can destroy body and soul in hell. Acts chapter 9 and verse 31, a church health report. The church at its very best, Acts 9:31, the church enjoyed a time of peace. It was strengthened and encouraged by the Holy Spirit. It grew in numbers. And then Luke says, living in the fear of the Lord. Philippians chapter 2 and verse 12, our mandate for the Christian life. This is New Testament Christianity. Work out your salvation how? With fear and with trembling. 1 Peter chapter 2 and verse 17, a direct command. Love the brotherhood of believers, fear God, honor the king. Fear God, direct command in the New Testament, not the Old Testament. But perhaps, at least in my mind, most compelling of all, Revelation chapter 1 and verse 17, the experience of John the Apostle, the believer who had been closest to Jesus, the disciple who Jesus loved, the Gospels say, the disciple who had leaned on Jesus at the Last Supper. And when he sees in the first chapter of the book of Revelation the exalted Lord, John says about the Christ, I fell at his feet as though dead. Do you think it would be different for you? Really? And so the Savior comes to him and says, John, do not be afraid, and picks him up. Friend, this is not a fear you grow out of, as if religion sort of evolved away from it. This is a fear that we grow into if we are followers of Christ like John the Apostle. We are to fear God as we love him, and we are to love him as we fear him. And both the Old Testament and the New Testament make these things plain. So we're going to be looking at loving God next week from Deuteronomy. But first, this great theme of fearing him. And you can't separate them. They are inseparable. Read through Deuteronomy and you will find it again and again and again. We'll keep picking this up.

0: Sabbath rule of letting the land lay fallow every 7 years. God said in Leviticus 26:27, "Yet in spite of this, you did not obey me, but act with hostility against me. Then I will act with wrathful hostility against you, and I will punish you 7 times for your sins." Then he goes on in Leviticus 26:34-35 to say, "Then the land will enjoy its Sabbaths all the days of the desolation while you are in the enemy's land. Then the land will rest and enjoy its Sabbaths. All the days of its destruction it will observe the rest, which it did not observe on your Sabbaths while you were living in it." So you think, you know, the Sabbath promise from God, you think, well, that's good for the land, but, you know, we need food, so we're going to go ahead and plant on the Sabbath year, and God will take care of us. Well, no, not when we disobey God blatantly from what he had told us to do. He won't take care of us. There will be consequences, and there were consequences to them because they plowed the fields on the Sabbath year.
1: God describes this type of disobedience as treating him with hostility. That's quite a statement. Yet when you look back at the substance for this disobedience, they didn't trust God. How disappointing must that have been when God has been nothing but faithful and true to them, but they couldn't trust him for that one extra year to provide for them, that he wouldn't provide as he'd provided manna in the wilderness and all kinds of things, and yet for some reason they couldn't trust that one extra year that he would provide for them.
0: Well, and because they didn't follow God's word, they disobeyed him. And the consequences were the destruction of Jerusalem, the temple, and people taken into exile. So now we're going to read Daniel's prayer. Now that he knows that the 70 years are coming to a conclusion, he says, "So I gave my attention to the Lord God to seek him by prayer and supplications with fasting, sackcloth, and ashes." Understand, prayer in Scripture is a worship of God. Following through with recognizing who God is, what he has done, what his character is about, his fulfilling of his promises that he's going to do here soon for the Israelites. Supplications, on the other hand, that's asking God for something that we need or something that we want. We tend to think prayer is gimme, gimme, gimme, God. You're our Santa Claus. You'll give me anything I want you to give me. No, prayer is worship of God. And once we've worshiped God and walked in the presence of the throne room, then we can know what it is that God wants. So we can pray for specific things because we know that's God's will and God's direction. We're not just praying for our wants or our desires. We're praying according to what would glorify him.
1: We look at Daniel as being the one who confesses his own sin first, and we see that Daniel's pretty righteous. So compared to the others who disregarded God's word, disregarded his commands, Daniel's pretty righteous, but he knows that he's a sinner, sinful man, and so he starts out confessing and repenting of his own sins, and then he intercedes and repents for the nation, even though he probably wasn't one of them that was doing that. And you kind of think, well, why is it that the righteous have to repent for the unrighteous? The unrighteous aren't going to repent, so it has to start somewhere.
0: We're all sinners. We all fall short of the glory of God. And Daniel includes himself on all these sins that he's praying about and confessing. He doesn't think that he's higher than the others or more mighty than the others. He's included in these sins. That's an example of a really humble man and a humble prayer. He goes on to say in Daniel 9:4, "I prayed to the Lord my God and confessed and said, 'Alas, O Lord, the great and awesome God, who keeps his covenant and loving kindness for those who love him and keep his commandments.'" Daniel's reminding God of who he is and of his promises. He goes on then to say, "We have sinned, committed iniquity, acted wickedly, and rebelled, even turning aside from your commandments and your ordinances." So he really pretty well hit all the points there of the things that they had done in Israel. He goes on to say in Daniel 9:6, "Moreover, we have not listened to your servants, the prophets, who spoke in your name to our kings, our princes, our fathers, and all the people of the land." How humble is that? Because Daniel would have followed his kings and his princes and all the people of the land, but he included himself in that. He was not putting himself above anyone else. He goes on in this prayer to say, "Righteousness belongs to you, O Lord. But to us, open shame, as it is this day, to the men of Judah, the inhabitants of Jerusalem, and all Israel.

0: those who are nearby and those who are far away, in all the countries to which you have driven them because of their unfaithful deeds, which they have committed against you. Open shame belongs to us, O God, to our kings, our princes, our fathers, because we have sinned against you. Well, he is really making his points here. And how encouraging for us to see this as an example of how we should pray. We should pray by worshiping God, and we should pray by confessing our sins before we get into asking for anything.
1: And I think, too, when we're applying this to ourselves and to our country and interceding for our nation, as we've seen the decline in morals and we compare our biblical foundings to where we are and how far we've come, and even though we may not have participated in that, we've kind of let things slip too, haven't we? And there have been times where the church has let things slip and have more and more conformed to the culture when we should have stood stronger. And we can look back and see that now. And so it's something we can and should confess to.
0: With our 250th anniversary coming up, we should be praying this for our country. We should be confessing our sins and the sins of our fathers and asking God to forgive us, because we've done a lot of things that go against the word of God and the providence of our Lord God Almighty, who gave us this land. So let's take this prayer into consideration and maybe even pray it every day for our country. Because Daniel went on to say, now in Daniel 9:9, to the Lord our God belong compassion and forgiveness, for we have rebelled against him. Nor have we obeyed the voice of the Lord our God to walk in his teachings, which he set before us through his servants, the prophets. Indeed, all Israel has transgressed your law and turned aside, not obeying your voice. So the curse has been poured out on us, along with the oath which is written in the law of Moses, the servant of God, for we have sinned against God. Did you notice here that Israel's experiencing consequences because they've disobeyed God and sinned against him? That's going to happen to us. If we don't ask God's forgiveness and repent, we will see the same issues. Now, Daniel 9:12 says, thus God has confirmed his words, which he has spoken against us and against our rulers who ruled us, to bring on us great calamity. For under the whole heaven there has not been done anything like this was done to Jerusalem. As it is written in the law of Moses, all this calamity has come upon you, yet we have not sought the favor of the Lord our God by turning away from our iniquity and giving attention to your truth. Daniel knows now that they're going to be moving back into the promised land, or at least some of them will be. Turned out about 49,000 went there, according to the book of Ezra. And he doesn't want them to go back in the same type of sin that they left it in. He wants them to have a whole new heart, a heart of repentance, and turning to the Lord their God. That should be our attitude. Let's not fall back into our old sins.
1: At the time when the exile is going to be reversed, they're going to be returned to rebuild Jerusalem and the temple and everything, that he's not just rejoicing, but first he's repenting, he's confessing. He doesn't want it to happen again.
0: So Daniel continues in his prayer in Daniel 9:14 when he says, therefore the Lord has kept the calamity in store and brought it on us. For the Lord our God is righteous with respect to all his deeds which he has done, but we have not obeyed his voice. Catch that. God is righteous in sending them into exile, in giving them consequences to their sin so that they will repent. He finishes this part of the prayer by saying, and now, O Lord our God, who has brought your people out of the land of Egypt with a mighty hand and have made a name for yourself as it is this day, we have sinned. We have been wicked. That's it. That's the bottom line. That's the end of the confession. So now he can go into the supplication, which is asking God for what they need as a nation. He says, O Lord, in accordance with all your righteous acts, let now your anger and your wrath turn. Turn away from your city, Jerusalem, your holy mountain, for because of our sins and the iniquities of our fathers, Jerusalem and your people have become a reproach to all those around us. So now, our God, listen to the prayer of your servant and to his supplication for your sake, O Lord. So the first thing we see him praying for is Jerusalem and the people of Jerusalem. He wants them to be holy and obedient to God.
1: for his sake, for the sake of the Lord, not for their own sake, but for his reputation, for his fulfillment of his promises and his covenants.
0: So it makes sense that the second request that he makes of God is for the temple. He says, let your face shine on your desolate sanctuary, because that is where God dwelt with his people. They needed the temple to be rebuilt so they could worship God there. He continues on, giving his third supplication. Oh my God, incline your ear and hear. Open your eyes. See our desolations and the city which is called by your name. For we are not presenting our supplications before you on account of any merits of our own, but on account of your great compassion. O Lord, hear. O Lord, forgive. O Lord, listen and take action. For your sake, O my God, do not delay, because your city and your people are called by your name. Daniel is saying, first, return us to Jerusalem, then build the temple, and then restore the city of Jerusalem for your people to go back. And again, why are they to do that? For your sake, O Lord.
1: The exile proved God's righteousness and his justice, that he would mete out the consequences for their disobedience, but a return would prove his compassion.
0: Some people say, why do I need to pray? God knows everything, so what's the purpose of prayer? The purpose of prayer is humbling ourselves before the Almighty God, seeking him and his direction rather than our own. And when we do, we will see him do mighty things. And that's what he did for Daniel here. After Daniel prayed, we're told in Daniel 9, starting in verse 20, now while I was speaking and praying and confessing my sin and the sin of my people Israel and presenting my supplication before the Lord my God in behalf of the holy mountain of my God, while I was still speaking in prayer, then the man Gabriel, whom I'd seen in a vision previously, came to me in my extreme weariness about the time of the evening offering. Now that his heart was completely humbled and cleansed before God, God was able to give Daniel some very interesting words about the future. So Daniel goes on to say, he gave me instruction and talked with me and said, O Daniel, I have now come forth to give you insight with understanding. At the beginning of your supplications, the command was issued, and I have come to tell you, for you are highly esteemed. So give heed to the message and gain understanding of the vision. And what he said to him has had a profound impact on Israel, well, pretty much from Daniel's time forward.
1: Gabriel has come to give him understanding. I circled that word twice. It's in there two times. Instruction and understanding. So he wants him to know what's going to be happening.
0: Daniel has been praying for himself and his country and his people and God's land. And now it's not surprising that the angel is going to say to him in Daniel 9:24, 70 weeks have been decreed for your people and your holy city. So what he's saying is 70 weeks. The word for weeks is Shabuah, and that means 77s. So it could be 7 days, 7 weeks, 7 months, 7 years, whatever it is, it's 77s. Now we know from the text, and we'll explain it as we go along, that each of those sevens is a week of 7 years. So when he says 77s have been decreed, that's 490 years have been decreed for your people, that's the Jews, and for your holy city, that's Jerusalem. So this prayer is very specific to Daniel, to the Jews, and with an exact timing. What's going to happen during those 70 weeks? Well, he gives a general overview. The first is to finish transgression, then to make an end to sin, and to make atonement for iniquity. Well, we saw that when Jesus Christ came. He finished the transgression. That will end with the coming of Christ and his covering of sin for all mankind. And then it finally ends here and said to say to make atonement for iniquity, the same idea, to cover or make propitiation for sin. So those first three points we saw completed at Christ's first coming. The second coming, then, he will complete these 70 weeks when it says, to bring in everlasting righteousness, to seal up vision and prophecy, and to anoint the most holy place. Certainly, we don't have everlasting righteousness and won't until Jesus Christ returns. And vision and prophecy are not sealed up until the end, when the millennial kingdom is finished and eternity begins. And then to anoint the most holy place, Well, that's a sign of Jesus Christ and his reigning in Jerusalem. Gabriel's giving Daniel this really broad scope of what's going to be happening to Israel. It's all going to happen in 490 years, but we're going to find out that those are not consecutive years.
1: So it encompasses the first and the second coming of Jesus Christ.
0: Let's continue on. He says in Daniel 9:25, "So you are to know and discern that from the issuing of a decree to restore and rebuild Jerusalem until Messiah the Prince, there will be 7 weeks and 62 weeks. It will be built again with plaza and moat, even in times of distress." That's a prophesying that Jerusalem is going to be rebuilt. We can look over into the book of Nehemiah, chapter 2, verses 4 to 6. Now, Nehemiah was a cupbearer to the king, so he had privilege to go before the king. And when he did, the king said to him, "What would you request of me?" "So I prayed to the God of heaven, and I said to the king, 'If it please the king, and if your servant has found favor before you, send me to Judah, to the city of my father's tombs, that I may rebuild it.' So it pleased the king to send me, and I gave him a definite time." History proves that that was March 14th, 445 BC. If we go back to that prophecy in Daniel 9:24, it says, "From the issuing of a decree to restore and rebuild Jerusalem," and that was March 14th, 445 BC, "until Messiah the Prince," there's going to be 7 weeks and 62, so 69 weeks. The city will be rebuilt, and the Messiah the Prince will be coming in 69 weeks. That's 483 years. That's pretty precise. You would think that the rabbis, that the leaders of Israel would know this prophecy and would be looking for the Messiah to come at that time, but they weren't.
1: And Jesus himself laments that at the time, that they didn't recognize the time of his coming.
0: Going back again to Daniel 9:25, when it says that there will be 7 weeks and 62 weeks, I often wonder why he sets those apart. Why doesn't he just say there's going to be 69 weeks? And the only answer I have, and again, this is my answer, I can't prove it in Scripture, but if you look at the 7 weeks, that's 49 years. That brings you from the time this is written to 395 BC. Well, the book of Malachi, the last word we see from God before the silent years, it was written about that time. And then we go into the silent years, where biblically there is nothing seen or heard from God until Jesus comes. We can add that other 62 weeks, which is 434 years, and we can get close to the time where Jesus appeared for his public ministry in Israel.
1: And how the Jews are given something that's so definite that they can calculate, that we can look back and calculate, that scholars since then have looked back and calculated to be exactly correct.
0: It goes on to tell us in Daniel 9:26 a little bit more. It says, "Then after the 62 weeks, the Messiah will be cut off and have nothing." So we're told that he's going to come, and he's going to come after 69 weeks, and then he's going to be cut off. That word "have nothing" means "but not for himself." So he certainly has everything by giving us salvation, but not for himself. "So after 62 weeks, the Messiah will be cut off and have nothing, and the people of the prince who is to come will destroy the city and the sanctuary, and its end will come with a flood. Even to the end, there will be war. Desolations are determined." So you have another timeline, and that is that after Jesus is cut off, the city and the sanctuary are going to be destroyed. We know historically that happened in 70 AD by the Romans. What's fascinating to me about all of this is we look at some writings by Sir Robert Anderson in 1895. He was a biblical scholar, head of Scotland Yard, who wrote a fascinating review of this prophecy, explaining in detail the 483 years that are mentioned in the prophecies that we just read. Now, I'm not going to read it to you because it's very long and detailed. And he comes up with the date of April 6, 32 AD, as calculated when the prince who is to come came into the city on Palm Sunday. Look it up, Sir Robert Anderson, 1895. Daniel has been given a precise explanation, and we can see that those prophecies have already been fulfilled.
1: So that calculation brings us to Palm Sunday. Why is Palm Sunday the time that you would be able to say, okay, here is the presentation of the King.
0: Because that is the time when he allowed the people to worship him and say, blessed is he who comes in the name of the Lord. Call him the Messiah as he was entering Jerusalem on Palm Sunday. Now we're going to finish this prophecy, but before we do, we have to remember that 483 years now have been predicted, and we know that they have already happened. But that leaves 7 years that has not yet occurred, dealing with Israel, their holy city, and their people. So what's God going to do in these last 7 years? When are they going to happen? Let's read about that in Daniel 9:27. It says, he will make a firm covenant with many for 1 week. Well, who's the he? In English, you have to go back to the last time a he was mentioned. And that was in Daniel 9:26 when it says, the people of the prince who is to come. So the he is the prince who is to come. And the people of the prince who is to come are the ones who destroyed the city and the sanctuary. So that's the Romans. We're told here then that someone out of the Roman Empire will arise, and he will make a firm covenant with the many for 1 week. The many are the Jews, because that's the context of Daniel 9. The 1 week is 7 years. That's the 7 years we're missing. The he is the leader from the Roman Empire, a person that we call the Antichrist. And this firm covenant that he's going to make with Israel, Israel is going to be forced into it. The word firm means strong, insolent, arrogant. So Israel is going to be forced into a covenant, a 7-year covenant. And what's going to happen in the middle of the week, so in the middle of that 7 years, 3.5 years into it, he's going to put a stop to sacrifice and grain offering. And on the wing of abomination will come one who makes desolate, even until a complete destruction, one that is decreed is poured out on the one who makes desolate. He's halfway through this peace agreement, he's going to break it. And then he's going to perform the abomination of desolation. We will see more about that when we get into chapter 11 of Daniel. That means he's going to go into the temple and declare himself to be God. And that will bring about complete destruction for him. So that this is 7 years in the future. It has not happened yet. Everything else in Daniel has already occurred. It will happen because the rest has, just as God said it would. So we need to be praying for the peace of Jerusalem. We need to be praying for God to be glorified, for everything that he has promised, everything that he's set up, and for the return of the Messiah, which will take place at the end of this last 7 years. And we believe, based on the signs of the times that we're seeing, that Jesus is going to return soon. So look up, folks, for your redemption is drawing near.
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12: Now, Gavin, Mommy needs you to be a good boy in the store. 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
13: No!
12: Oh, Gavin, that was naughty. 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
12: Okay, baby, let's not do that.
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20: My husband was pressuring me to get an abortion. I was being pressured by everyone in my life to just take the pills. I had already reached out to Let Them Live. Someone reached out to me over the weekend and she's like, please don't take those pills. They were talking to me about how they can support us. Me and my husband were in an argument and I ended up taking the first pill. In that moment, I completely broke down. I texted my Let Them Live counselor and I said, I took the pills, just forget about it. She knew that that wasn't what I wanted. She got me in contact with a doctor. There's only a 60% chance of success once you take that first pill that the baby survives. Choosing to keep her was definitely the right choice. She's like a little miracle, and God has totally changed our lives. 100%, if it wasn't for Let Them Live, I would have gone through with the abortion.
19: You can make an incredible difference in a mom's life and save a baby when you do something simple. 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
19: 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On today's edition of The Plumb Line, I'm your host, Chi Rudolph, and I'm excited to have Emily Berning back with me. Emily is the co-founder, along with her husband, of Let Them Live, a wonderful ministry that has a little tagline right underneath them on the website, letthemlive.org, and it says, defending the defenseless, being a voice for those who don't have a voice for themselves, is one of the scriptures that we talked about quite a bit the last time that we visited Emily. And welcome back to the broadcast. Great to have you on again.
21: Oh, it's good to be on. Thanks so much, Jay.
19: And we spent a lot of time our first visit kind of sharing a little bit about Let Them Live and talking about the wonderful work that you guys do. And this time I want to kind of shine the spotlight on the moms and talk about the value that the scriptures teach us of a mom and of women in general, mom or not. We all have moms. And so I want to dive into that a little bit more as we talk about what you guys do with Let Them Live. So, but before we get to that, let's start with a little bit of a newsy item here. We don't do a lot of late breaking news or anything like that because we're mainly focused on topics and issues. But the issue of abortion pills is an issue that I have dealt with and have talked about, and it's been in the news lately. Can you update us on what's going on with that? Oh, it's kind of sad news, really, because it is so very disturbing what's going on with these mail order pills, isn't it?
21: Yeah, no, 100%. Ever since Roe was overturned, we've seen a huge uptick in abortions done with the abortion pills, and specifically women ordering them online and them being sent in the mail. And it's really apt to be talking about it when we're talking about women and how we should love women and protect women, because abortion pills just absolutely destroy women. So many women are, you know, not having ultrasounds to rule out ectopic pregnancy. They're not seeing the resource and support that they need when they find themselves in maybe a surprise pregnancy, but instead they're able to go online and just order these pills. And in Louisiana, actually, which is a wonderful state because they protect life there, they said that abortion pills couldn't be mailed. It's too dangerous. The Supreme Court, for just a minute, they upheld that decision, but then they went ahead and reversed it. So right now, things are still being flushed out in the lower courts, and lawsuits are still going on regarding the legality and the safety and things like that of sending abortion pills in the mail across state lines. The Supreme Court, though, has decided that for now, the abortion pills can still be mailed. And that's just so detrimental to women and their health and just their dignity as image bearers of the Lord, as well as these beautiful vessels that bring life into the world. So our prayer and our hope is that we can continue to shift the culture and help women understand their value, and that they are loved, and that their babies are loved, and that they have help, and that they don't have to take some pills that they ordered in the mail in order to keep their life going.
19: Yeah. And I recall that you were saying the last visit that we had that this situation with these abortion pills has become not only the primary means of abortion in our society, but also the phone calls or the contacts that you get. Most of those are coming now from someone, you know, taking the pills or planning on taking them or whatever, right?
21: Yeah, absolutely. We've had to shift how we reach women, because how they have reached out to us has changed dramatically. Instead of saying, I mean, and women still have abortion appointments scheduled, the typical, I say typical, it's not normal in any way, but going in for an actual abortion. versus having the pills in hand. We see so many women with the pills in hand. And so we've had to shift how we counsel these women and how we reach out to them, because they have those pills with them. They are told that they should do it at home by themselves. So really, time is of the essence when a mom reaches out to us when she has those pills. And it's also just so dangerous. It's so dangerous. You know, we heard for so many years that people didn't want any more back alley, you know, coat hanger abortions happening, but that's exactly what's happening now, just with some pills. Women are experiencing severe symptoms and life-threatening conditions because of these pills. And so when we reach our moms, it's very important that our counselors know what to say. It's almost as if you're talking someone off of a ledge. It really is. It's that life and death. So our counselors are equipped and trained to handle those situations as best as they can. We're also equipped with information about abortion pill reversal. And this is literally just progesterone injections, making sure that women have all the progesterone that they need to maintain a great environment for their babies. So being equipped with information about abortion pill reversal is also very vital, because after the first set of pills are taken, there is still an opportunity to reverse the effects of that. So our hope is that women know that they have more options, and that they are worth more than just being given some pills and, you know, dealing with it on their own at home.
19: Well, let's just stay on kind of this aspect for the whole first segment here, because I know that you have had some success stories, probably several that have come out of these types of situations. I know that for a fact, because the advertisement that you're airing on the Plumline is talking about one of those circumstances where the gal had, I think, taken, if I'm recollecting the ad properly, I think she took the first of the, you know, series of pills there. Mm-hmm. And so tell us a little bit about some of those success stories. I love to hear those things. I'm sure the listeners do too.
21: Oh, it's beautiful. Those are some of my favorite stories, because it just shows that there's lies from the abortion industry that want you to believe there is no efficacy in abortion pill reversal. There is no success, that it's actually dangerous, when the exact opposite is true. So these stories really hit home, because it shows that there's hope. Even if some of those first pills are taken, which so many women are silently taking alone in their homes, there's still hope. And that hope can save lives. That hope does save lives. And abortion pill reversal is actually just so simple. The first pill is going to cut off progesterone from a mom, and that progesterone makes the uterus a really nice and hospitable place for her baby to grow. And abortion pill reversal is just overcoming that blocking of progesterone by giving the mom tons of progesterone. So it's really not even... you don't have to be a scientist to know that you overcome blocking progesterone with more progesterone. And so we've seen it work so many times. And it's so beautiful, because these moms, they have this moment, and it's the fear that drives them. They take these pills and they sit with it for a little bit. And then they realize, oh no, what have I done? I do not want this. And that's a very valid, very common experience that women have. And the abortion industry wants you to believe that women don't actually feel regret when they take the first pill. It's actually not possible, that there's no women who actually feel regret, but the opposite is true. There are women that immediately know, I have to fix this and try to save my baby's life. And that is a scary moment for them, because it is a rush against the clock. They have a time frame. They have, I believe, 72 hours to get connected with someone who can help them with abortion pill reversal, a nurse who can help take care of them. And so that's why it's crucial for the pro-life movement to just know abortion pill reversal resources, that we have those available in every city, in every town, as much available as possible. And that women know that there is an opportunity to reverse the effects of those first pills, because so many women regret abortion. And if we can help prevent that from happening, that's extremely important. And we have seen healthy babies, beautiful moms who have gone through abortion pill reversal. It's very redemptive. And it's so beautiful to see these women understand the value of the life that's inside of them. And we've had so many moms who've experienced this. And, you know, when they find out that their baby's heart is still beating, the relief that's on their face is just, it's the mother's love, understanding the value of the life that they're growing, and there's nothing like it at all. And so that's the hope that abortion pill reversal gives to so many women in this day and age where abortion pills are just rampant in our society.
19: Yeah. So, Emily, I'd love to have us share the most important value of life of all with our listeners here. You mentioned, and we were talking about this broadcast last time we visited, a lot about the value of life at all stages and what God's Word has to say about that. And I think last time, too, we talked about the reality that God does value the life that we have here on this earth, but of much greater value is that we have eternal life. And so I wanted to have you share with the person who is maybe just coming on this broadcast and they wanted to hear what we have to share about mothers and the value of women according to the scriptures and all those things. They don't understand the value of life in general and the importance of eternal life. So what would you say to that person?
21: Yeah, I would definitely say, you know, this is something I've been thinking about a lot lately. I've been having conversations with my father about this and my dad, and you know, life here is temporary, but it's hard because it's all that we know. This life here on earth is all that we know. It's all that we have to compare anything against. And so sometimes we forget that we have a spiritual aspect to ourselves as well, that the Lord created body and soul. And so, you know, my encouragement to people, especially for about looking at the gospel and how it applies to women and pregnant women, the gospel, which is good news, is first that God created us in his image and he loves us and he sent his son, Jesus, to save sinners. And that was through his death and resurrection. And the reason that we have hope is because that tomb is empty. Jesus defeated death. And the downside, but the reality, is that every single human being that has ever existed, minus Jesus, or will ever exist, has sinned and is separated from God. But the punishment that we would deserve, Jesus took that on for us. He took the punishment for sin on the cross and he rose again so that anyone who believes in him, who confesses that he is Lord, and is reconciled to God, is given new life. And I think that that's a very beautiful thing because we think of new life, we think of newborn babies, we think of pregnant women, of course, but we are also renewed. We are given new life in Jesus. And this is something that's very special that we get to share with our moms at Let Them Live, of course, when they're ready for that. For a pregnant woman who doesn't know Jesus, it's important that she knows that the gospel, the good news, begins with who God is and what he offers. It doesn't start with condemnation. And I think that's very important because many women who find themselves pregnant, most of them, it's happened, you know, out of wedlock. They've been abandoned. It's under circumstances that they're not proud of, they're ashamed of. And especially when you're a pregnant woman coming to, you know, a Christian organization, the fear, rightfully so, understandably so, could be fear of condemnation and judgment. But it's really important that we recognize the life that's growing inside of her and the value of her life as well, that she is an image bearer, and that we love her first. We give her resources. So we start with hope and truth and forgiveness and rescue. And that's what God does. He starts with hope and truth and forgiveness and rescue. And so it's important for a woman considering abortion to understand that the gospel tells her that she is not abandoned. So many women who are facing an abortion decision, they really feel trapped and scared and alone. They could be pressured into an abortion. For a lot of women that we help, it's the financial aspect that's overwhelming them. But what the gospel says about her and everyone is that our value is not determined by her circumstances. It's not determined by her circumstances or her relationship or her past or anything like that. And Christianity specifically holds that the mother and her child are both loved and valuable, and God sees both of them with dignity and compassion. While the needs that this mom has are very real, and that's why we really strive to address the practical needs that a mom has that are leading her to consider abortion. You know, we pay that rent, we pay her bills, things like that. it's important that we build upon that. So we get her situated. I mean, God, you know, in the gospel as well, Jesus, you know, he doesn't deny that people need food. They need water, right? The five loaves and two fish. I mean, God provides, and he knows that we need physical things to sustain us, and he made us. So he knows that we need those things. But one of the most important things is once we get her settled and we get her support, we get her physical needs taken care of, we have to remind her and help her see that her identity in Christ is bigger than her crisis. The gospel tells us that we're more than whatever our situation is. We're more than a failure that we have in Christ, that we have forgiveness and we have purpose and we have a future. And this can really change. I've seen it change our moms from the inside out. So yes, the physical and tangible financial support and resources completely help to transform a mom's life. But when we share the gospel with them, it's like it's in 2 Corinthians, I believe. If anyone is in Christ, he's a new creation. It's like she's become this whole other person. And so it helps her to really understand her true identity. And the gospel, you know, if we're talking about us Christians and not just how this helps the moms, but for people who are Christians, the gospel calls us to do actual support. You know, a gospel-centered response to abortion is not, oh, just don't have the abortion. Don't have abortion, God hates abortion, which are true things, but it really does mean stepping in and helping financially and providing, you know, housing and standing hand in hand with her through her emotional ups and downs and helping the fathers of the babies take responsibility and step in, things like that, caring for the mom and the baby. And the early Christians were known for caring for vulnerable women and children. Mm. So, you know, orphans and widows in their affliction. And so I could go on and on about the gospel and how it views human value and all of that. But I think that pretty much sums it up, is that we try to help her see what her true identity is, and everything flows from there.
19: Mm, yeah, exactly. If we really believe what we say we believe, and we believe in, you know, Jesus and who he is and what he has done, it will result in outpouring of works. That's what Ephesians 2, 8 through 10 explains. 8 and 9 talk about it's by grace we've been saved through faith, not by works, so that no one can boast. But then it goes on, verse 10, and says, but works are essential, not to earn salvation, but as a result of it, an outpouring of our love for the Lord.
21: Yeah.
19: He has created us as we are God's workmanship, created in Christ Jesus to do good works, like what to Let Them Live and all your volunteers and folks are doing. So wonderful. Thank you so much for communicating that, Emily. And I'm got to get to the break here, but I want to share my email address. And if you're someone who's just coming to this broadcast, don't even know really why you're here, well, Emily and I know why you're here, because you have been drawn by the Holy Spirit, I believe anyway, to hear what has just been shared. You may be someone who's never really thought about a relationship with your Creator, has never really understood what that even means. And what's just been communicated to you, God created you, he wants a relationship with you, and yet because of your sin, because of my sin, Emily's sin, we all have sinned and fall short of the glory of God, the scriptures tell us. And because of that, that relationship, that fellowship is broken. And the only way to restore it, to reconcile with your Creator, is through the blood of Jesus Christ shed for you at the cross. That's what the cross is all about. Jesus went to the cross, and he took your place on that cross and received the punishment that you deserve. And in so doing, by his death and his resurrection from the dead, he is alive. He's not dead. He overcame the power of sin and death, and he grants forgiveness of sins and eternal life in heaven to all who would turn from sin and believe in him. Repent of your sin and put your faith in Jesus Christ, as simple as that, and you will be saved. So that is a brief, you know, explanation there, along with a wonderful explanation that Emily provided for us. And I want you to reach out and connect with me. theplumblineradio@gmail.com. We'll get together. We can talk about this more if you have some questions. theplumblineradio@gmail.com. Remember, plum is P-L-U-M-B. B at the end of the word plum, theplumblineradio@gmail.com. Love to have you connect and share about anything, and we'll be back in just a moment.
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19: Thanks for joining me for The Plumb Line. I'm your host, Jay Rudolph. Emily Burning of Let Them Live, my guest. Let Them Live is one of the wonderful sponsors of The Plumb Line in a number of markets around the country, and so thankful to them for helping you to be able to hear this broadcast on the radio, if that's how you're listening. And of course, The Plumb Line goes up as a podcast after it airs on the radio, so maybe some of you are catching it that way. And if you didn't know that, you can find The Plumb Line at most podcast sites that you would go to. Well, Emily, as we come back here for our second segment, I want to talk a little bit about the value that the scriptures place upon women and mothers specifically. And we're going to get into some specific verses probably in more detail as this moves along here. But there are a number of scriptures going, you know, right back to the beginning in Genesis chapters 1 and 2, where Adam and Eve are created and Eve is to be, you know, a helpmate for her husband. And we get this view that women have incredible importance and value because Adam, you know, he was all alone for a time there, and the animals passed by him, and he gave, you know, names, and they realized, he realized, well, there's, you know, none of these look like me, none of these fit the bill for being a companion for me. And of course, God knew this wasn't a surprise to God. You get the picture. Yeah. God was there like, oh my goodness, I forgot to, you know, create something for Adam, and not at all.
21: That's
19: not the case at all. God, you know, obviously is perfect. He knows all this ahead of time. So Eve is created out of a rib from Adam, and right there from the very beginning, we see tremendous value that women have. And so for those who would, you know, I guess it was completely countercultural during, you know, in biblical times, the culture, the society did not place value on women, but the Bible certainly did.
21: Yes. It's important to understand, too, prescriptive versus descriptive in the Bible. There's a lot of descriptive things of how the culture was treating women, but then they're not prescriptive. It's not how God is saying to treat women, but there are so many instances, starting in the Old Testament from the very beginning, all the way through, of God meeting women and just showing us, the reader and studier of scripture, the beauty and the care that he has for women, despite the cultural norms of the time. And so it's really beautiful. And I think it's a good reflection for us Christians today on how we should treat women and how we can respond to women who are pregnant, find themselves pregnant, considering abortion, you know, even if it doesn't fit our mold as Christians of, well, you know, we shouldn't have sex outside of marriage, things like that. These things happen. So how can we as Christians respond to that in a way similar to how God responded and loved women in the Bible? And so I'd love to talk about that. But when Christians encounter pregnant women, the best thing that we can do is, I think, we are so convicted, which is amazing. But we want to make sure that that is balanced with being calm and providing practical assistance. We had discussed before, many women who are experiencing unexpected pregnancies are reacting to fear and pressure and finances and instability and relationship problems. So some ways that Christians can love these women in the way that God also loved the women of the Bible and loves these women is we can first listen. Women who might be scared or overwhelmed, they also might be expecting judgment from a Christian. So it can change the game if we ask questions and listen carefully. You know, what's making this feel impossible to you right now? Do you feel pressured by anyone? What kind of support do you have? Things like that are very important. And it's also really important to know, like I mentioned before, God, He sees the whole person. We're not just body. We're not just soul. We are body and soul. And so we have to practically know ahead of time resources that can help support the mom and her baby to make sure she has some of the basic necessities, a roof over her head and food in her belly and things like that. And so knowing the resources available in your local community ahead of time, Let Them Live is a great example. You know, we help with the financial assistance and we can help moms with so many other things, but knowing your local pregnancy resource center, knowing about housing assistance and maternity homes and church communities and encouraging your own church community to be involved, as well as your domestic violence resources and things like that. Telling a mom, like, I know some place and some people that can help you today. And I think that that's very important. And as Christians, we know what's at stake when abortion is brought up. And that can sometimes lead us into panic. But it's important to remain calm and know that there's still time and that likely you might be the first person to tell this mom that she can do it and that there's help for her to do it. And so that those are just some practical ways that we can love women like God loves the women of the Bible and loves the women that and the children that He has created.
19: Yeah, I'm just reflecting back to what we were sharing before the break there about how if we are Christians, if the Holy Spirit dwells within us as followers of Christ, which indeed anyone who believes in Jesus, you have the Holy Spirit, then, you know, when we live in the Spirit, you know, we can be a blessing to others. We can be a light to those who are struggling in a non-judgmental manner because, you know, and we really have to be, like you said there, we've really got to be living, abiding in the Spirit because in our flesh, we desire probably to react in a different way when we see someone who's, you know, maybe pregnant out of wedlock and things like that.
21: Yep. Absolutely. Absolutely. There's things that we need to do. And like you said, it's a show of the Holy Spirit that has changed us in how we act. It's not something that we can ever do for salvation, but it's very important that we put our words into actions because these are very real lives that need very real support. And that's what the gospel tells us to do. The gospel doesn't, you know, it does not sit telling us to do this for our salvation. It tells us that because you are saved, because you have been transformed, this is how you're going to show the love of Christ in your life. This is going to be an outward sign of an inward change. And this is the most practical way, I think, to show Christianity today, because a majority of women in the United States who are having abortions, you know, they are doing it not because they wake up and they want to do it, but because they are scared, because their circumstances, financial, relationship, or otherwise, are pressuring them to this. And we as Christians and as a church have a responsibility and a mandate to stand up and help.
19: Amen. Well, Emily Burning, my guest, she and her husband, co-founders of Let Them Live. 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And I should mention, too, if you put in /plumbline, letthemlive.org/plumbline, you will go to a page where they will know that you came to them by hearing about them on the Plumbline. And so I'd really appreciate it if that's the way that you go to their site so that they know that you heard this broadcast. 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I'm on that site right now, letthemlive.org/plumbline. 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And as we go to the break, in addition to checking out Let Them Live, there are a number of sponsors of the Plumbline who make it possible for you to be hearing the show on the radio. 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Stay tuned.
2: 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My name is Gary Ingram, and I'm the founder of Love and Truth Network. I know what it's like to hide in deep shame and confusion. 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For more than 12 years, Love and Truth Network has been equipping local churches across the country to do the same for others. 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

0: 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I'm your host, Jay Rudolph. My guest, Emily Burning. And the ministry is Let Them Live, letthemlive.org/plumbline. Check that out. You can learn more about the great work for the Lord that they are doing. And Emily, as we return here, I want to talk a little bit about a difficult reality for many women. And I understand a little bit that I know about you, for you as well, I guess. And that is the struggle with infertility, with a closed womb, as the Bible describes it. I'm looking here at a website that has some information about Hannah. And I remember years ago, I think I've maybe mentioned to you that I fill pulpit at lots of different churches that, you know, churches that don't have pastors. And I get the blessing of, even though I'm not an official pastor, being able to fill in. And I remember one of my favorite messages was one on Hannah and talking about this situation for her, where, you know, her husband loved her, but her husband had two wives, and the other wife was very cruel, very harsh toward Hannah. And the Lord had closed her womb, we're told in 1 Samuel. You can read about this in 1 Samuel chapter 1. And so there is this barrenness, which was a very difficult struggle, especially in, you know, Old Testament biblical times and in that culture. But I don't want to say just there, because it's a difficulty for women in all generations and all cultures. I know, you know, really in particular there for Hannah, certainly because she had extra, you know, abuse coming her way from another spouse, which is something that shouldn't even be happening in the first place, having two wives, obviously. But the point, I guess, that I want to make is there are a lot of women who really struggle and are unable to, you know, have children. And it's a very painful, very sad thing. And then you've got women who are choosing to take the lives of their children. And it's hard to address this in a sensitive manner. I want to do that as best I can here. But that's the reality of it. And it seems just so, I don't know, it's disturbing, I guess.
1: Yeah, no, it can be really hard. And, you know, sometimes I still wonder why the Lord has given me the, you know, the story, the body that he's given me. And maybe it's to have these discussions, you know. But about 5 years ago, you know, my husband and I, we've been married for a couple of years at this point, and, you know, kind of wondered why we hadn't had kids. And at this point, we had started Let Them Live. So we were already helping women to cancel their abortions and choose life. And, you know, we did some testing, and sure enough, you know, we discovered that diagnosis, and we couldn't have kids. We were told we wouldn't be able to have kids. And that was so heartbreaking, because, you know, here we are, we're helping women to choose life. So many women who are getting pregnant so easily. I mean, they're not even trying, right? This is just happening to them. And there was a period of time where that was just very difficult for me, for Nathan as well. We just felt like it was unfair. And but God is so good, and he really brought us out of that. Now, it's still we still feel it sometimes, of course. But the beauty is that God has a plan. And if we trust that God's plan is good for us, we know that we're going to be okay, because we are his. And so our perspective has shifted, you know, from one of bitterness. And I think this is a good example, like this is a good time to bring up Hannah again, is that her response to being infertile, which again, like you said, culturally at that time was just very hard. Her response was worship and not bitterness. And so God slowly transformed our hearts from hearts of, you know, jealousy and bitterness and sadness and anger into just worship of him and action to help women who do find themselves pregnant. And we had to separate out our own problems and our own path that the Lord set before us.

0: from the path that he had set for so many others. We just cannot claim to know his plans for even our lives at times, let alone everyone else's lives. And so we had to separate those things. It was hard, but there's so much beauty in the fact that even though Nathan and I cannot have children of our own, that our legacy gets to be that at this point right now, and I'm sure hopefully by the time that we do leave this earth, it's 10,000 plus, but over 1,000 lives have been saved from abortion, and those lives are going to go on and have more lives, and they're going to create more life, and the generational impact is just huge. And so it became an experience of being humbled, like, thank you God for choosing me to do this mission. Wow. Okay. You know, maybe we can't have kids of our own, but the fact that we get to stop Satan's evil plans, and you're using us to do that, is really, really beautiful. And to help prevent women from experiencing the pain, the lifelong pain of abortion, it's really amazing. And so it was a combination of letting go of our own pain and just really coming into the plans that the Lord had for us and what he wanted to use us for. And I think, you know, Hannah is obviously someone in the Bible that I have read about extensively, and it just shows Hannah Matters, because, you know, it shows that God sees women in their infertility and their grief, and honest prayer, we can come to God with honest prayer, and God can bring purpose out of our suffering. I've seen it. He has shown me the purpose that can come out of that, and the purpose that I've created and Nathan has created through him is let them live. And there's nothing that I would change about our story, despite the struggles, despite the sadness, despite the, you know, negative pregnancy tests month after month. I wouldn't change the fact that over 1,000 little lives are here and getting to experience life and getting to create generational impact.
1: Yeah. And as you said, you know, God sees, he knows all. He remembers Hannah's prayer we see later in the book of 1 Samuel and blesses her with Samuel. The book wouldn't exist without Hannah.
0: Exactly.
1: Samuel wouldn't exist. So, yeah. And of course, Samuel becomes a great prophet of the Lord. And so you can read that whole story in 1 Samuel chapter 1 on into chapter 2 as well, I believe. And so, yeah, thank you for sharing that. And I couldn't help as you're talking here to bring up something that I have no doubt you and Nathan have thought about, but maybe I'm going to get too personal here. If I am, no. You can say I'm not going to answer that. That's perfectly fine. No. But to me, I'm like, you know, is there a possibility that you may adopt one of the clients that you work with, one of their children?
0: You know, we've always been open to it. It hasn't happened yet, but, you know, we have housed mom and baby. We've helped a couple of women who've stayed with us, and we've also fostered a Let Them Live baby and had her for a while. So, you know, we're just completely open to whatever God has in store for us, truly. And we would love, you know, I think adoption, it would be so beautiful. It has not happened. But again, that's just us trusting in God's plan and us being ready for whatever he says, okay, this is happening. Adoption is a beautiful and redemptive thing. My sister-in-law was adopted, and even though we've only seen one mom choose adoption at Let Them Live out of the over 1,000 moms we've helped, it can be a really beautiful thing. So we're open, and whatever the Lord has planned.
1: Yeah. Well, that's kind of interesting to me too. I didn't realize only one. So the others, you know, most of the women you've worked with have chosen to choose life and not go through with the abortion, but it sounds like the vast majority then are keeping their babies, huh?
0: They are. And I think it kind of boils down to they really want to be a mom. They just feel like they don't have the resources to do it. And so it's important to walk them through. And many of them do bring up adoption at one point or another. And it's important that we help them explore that in a way that isn't pressuring them. But eventually they see their baby and they know that they just have to do it and they want to do it. And it's amazing because I've seen and heard so many moms talk about how having their babies made them want to step up and be there. It's beautiful.
1: Yeah. Well, one other thing on this subject here, kind of talking about infertility and things, and as we talk about adoption as well, I've heard others and other guests that I've had on that have talked about how, you know, adoption is redemptive. It's a wonderful

0: beautiful thing, but when you are speaking with someone who's having an infertility struggle, it's probably not the most sensitive thing of all to say, well, you can always adopt, huh?
1: Right. And it can be hard, and everyone in their infertility journey is in a different spot. It could be that they just found out. It could be that they're, you know, 5 years removed from it, like myself. I think it's important, though, to know that, you know, as someone who has just been dealing with this for a long time, I'm in the pro-life movement. I know people are coming from such a good place. And so it really doesn't affect me as much. But, you know, I think it's hard for people to know how to respond when someone says, you know, oh, I can't have kids, because that's the natural progression of things. And so I think the most important thing to do is just to say, you know, I'm here for you if you want to talk, and it's okay. It's okay. Just bring your sorrows to the Lord. And that's it. That's all that has to be said. And it's not, oh, don't worry, it'll work out someday. We don't know that. You know, we don't know if, you know, a lot of people I've had tell me, you know, years and years ago, oh, I know you're going to have a baby next year. The Lord told me that you're going to get pregnant next year. You know, and I don't put my faith in man. I put my faith in the Lord. And so bringing that to him, again, God is not afraid of the raw emotions that are on our heart. He's not afraid of the emotions that we bring to the table when we bring those to the foot of the cross. And so that's my encouragement for anyone who's finding out that they are struggling with infertility. You know, just know that there are people who know what you're feeling, but God knows. God knows your heart, and he knows your sorrow, and he knows your pain, and you can bring it to him.
0: Well, thank you. I'm so glad we talked about this aspect, and I'm sure it'll be a blessing to at least some women tuning in. I have no doubt that some are struggling with this who are tuning in now. Well, my guest again, Emily Berning, letthemlive.org/plumbline. letthemlive.org/plumbline, the website. 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This is The Plumb Line. I'm your host, Jay Rudolph. My guest, Emily Burning. She and her husband, Nathan, co-founders of Let Them Live. And Let Them Live is a wonderful sponsor of The Plumb Line in several markets around the country. And so thankful to you for tuning in wherever you are at. 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Emily, last time we visited, I know we got in a story or two, and those testimonies, as I said earlier in this broadcast, they are so powerful to hear, and primarily because, you know, the biggest goal of all, I think, with the Plumb Line is to give glory to God. That's the biggest goal for our entire lives, not just the Plumb Line, but everything that you do, everything I do is to be done for God's glory. And so that's why I like these testimonies so much, because they definitely bring glory to God, I think.
1: Absolutely. No, they do. And they bring the stories full circle too. You know, it does show the redemption. And it's so much the redemption that we see in our own lives from the Lord. But seeing these moms come in, you know, when they first come to Let Them Live, they're fearful and they're scared and they feel like their circumstances are just impossible. And truly after, I can't attribute it just to Let Them Live. I mean, it's the work of so many different people in the pro-life movement. It's the work of the Lord in their hearts. But after just being shown that they can have help and support, they're truly different women. You know, I've seen moms get their master's degree and graduate with a baby that they thought that they had to abort in order to get their degree. You know, they were told that that's how you had to do it. I mean, I've seen women just totally overcome. And that's why I say that being pro-life is pro-woman. And recently we just had a mom. She was talking with her pregnancy counselor. She was still planning on going to her abortion. And she was telling her counselor about what her schedule looked like with her getting all of her kids to school. And she was actually just in tears talking about how just the previous morning, her son had missed the bus and she ran down the street trying to get it to stop. He missed school that day because he didn't get on the bus and she didn't have a car. And then her daughter's school did not provide a bus. So every morning she would take a 1 hour walk to school to walk her daughter to school. And then again, an hour back and then an hour to pick her up. And this poor mom is exhausted. She's pregnant and then she's doing this alone. So she was just very worried about how she's supposed to bring a newborn into what she felt was chaos. And honestly, that feels like chaos to me too. And it just felt completely impossible. And that was her roadblock. So she actually shared with her counselor how she felt that she was like failing as a mom. And she didn't know how any of this would end up working out. But we were able to get her and her family a car. And thanks to our wonderful donors, we were able to help remove that roadblock that this mom had, which was leading her to consider abortion. And she sent us a picture of her and her kids in the car. And she was able to take all of her kids to school, get everyone there on time, and not have to walk back and forth as a pregnant mom. And she said, "I'm so happy. I truly didn't think I'd be okay again, but I'm glad I took the time to really think about this and reach out for help. I can't imagine what I would be like right now if I never reached out for help from Let Them Live. I'm very grateful to have you. I don't know what I would do if I didn't have a support. Knowing I can text you and talk puts an ease for me when my anxiety skyrockets." So, I mean, that's just one story out of so many, Jay, that it's just so redemptive. You see these moms go from desperation to hope, and it's something as small, something that we take for granted, like a car. You know, we get in our car, we go to the grocery store, we don't think twice about it. But for this mom, that was what was standing between the life and death of her child. And so this is why it's so important that we step up. It's so important that we help these moms. Many people who do help us were actually once single moms who needed support themselves. And so to see it come full circle is just really one of the biggest blessings in my life.
0: Wow. Well, I know, and I'm sure you guys, all of you at Let Them Live know as well that God will use, you know, when his word goes out, his word goes out through the Plumb Line, it will not return void or empty. And so as we share these stories and we share the word of God, we know there's going to be some harvest, some result and fruit from it. And so don't necessarily know what that will be. So I want to speak to those tuning in right now. I'd love to have you support financially Let Them Live, but also I can imagine, Emily, that there are some hearing this right now who, you know, maybe they're able to and would like to support financially, but even more so, they're hearing this and thinking, man, that sounds like something I would love to be part of, helping these young ladies, I guess, well, ladies of all ages that are considering abortion. And so tell us a little bit about how that might look if someone, you know, reaches out to you, how they might get involved and be part of this.
1: Absolutely. Well, we have so many opportunities at Let Them Live. Like you mentioned, you know, donations are very important. And I always speak about that because, you know, money comes into our bank account. It goes right back out to pay for bills. But there's also a huge need for pregnancy counselors and other volunteers behind the scenes to help make this organization what it is and to help us to support so many moms. So reach out to us, whether it's online, you can send an email, info@letthemlive.org. You can reach out to us on social media, whatever it is. And if you want to help, we'll find a place for you, whether that's as a pregnancy counselor, volunteer, whether that's helping on the back end, you know, with different things, whether that's, you know, helping to cultivate other donors. There's always something that you can do to save a life from abortion and to help a mom.
0: That's awesome. Well, I've got about 2 minutes left here yet, and so I'll leave those for you if you want to share another testimony or just anything else that you want to put into the listeners' minds here as we wrap up.
1: Absolutely. No, I think the thing that's on my mind is that so many women feel so desperate and they don't feel like there's any hope. And as Christians, we can change that. We have the power to do that. The Lord has given us the authority and the ability to do that through him in his name. And as someone who has witnessed thousands of babies being saved from abortion and thousands of women and their lives completely turned around, I know that it works. We have a 98% success rate at Let Them Live. So 98% of women who come to Let Them Live with abortions scheduled, they're choosing life, they're canceling those abortions, and it works. It truly works. And so I would just encourage anyone, you know, if God has been sort of in your ear about getting involved, we all know what that feels like when he just kind of keeps, you know, poking at our spirit. If it's been on your heart to get involved, please do. There's never enough help. We could always use more help. There's sadly in our world too many moms who are considering abortion. We live in a very abortion-centered culture. But there's hope for these moms. There's abortion pill reversal for these moms. There's hope where they didn't think there was hope. And there's love where they didn't think there was love. And there's support where they didn't think there was support. And we can only do that with the support of so many others. So if you're listening and you want to get involved, please do. God is so good. And he's blessed Let Them Live in so many ways. And we hope to continue blessing moms and their babies.
0: Hello, glory to God. Thank you so much, Emily. Been great to have you on again.
1: Thanks, Jay.
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11: The following program, Bless Israel, is brought to you by the International Fellowship of Christians and Jews.
12: The Holocaust was the systematic persecution and murder of 6 million Jews by the Nazi state and collaborators from 1933 to 1945. Nazi Germany created tens of thousands of camps to imprison millions of Jewish men, women, and children. Of the 6 million Jews murdered, 1.5 million were children. This horrific event must be remembered today and every day.
13: Welcome to this special Bless Israel program titled Never Forget, Never Again, brought to you by the International Fellowship of Christians and Jews. Val is a Holocaust survivor who grew up in Lithuania. In the summer of 1940, Hitler's army began its assault on the Russian Empire. The Nazis immediately began to implement their racial laws against the Jewish population, depriving Jews of every basic human right.
11: On August 15, 1941, Val and his family were forced into a ghetto, surrounded by barbed wire and armed sentries.
14: On the 4th of October, the Nazis, the SS, marched into the ghetto. They surrounded our little get the hospital, and they set it on fire. Everybody who tried to escape was shot. So the choice was to burn alive or die in a hail of bullets. The other atrocity took place 3 weeks later. Again, the Nazis, the SS, they all marched into the ghetto. They selected 10,000. They took them away to the notorious execution place, and they were all murdered. For my family and for me, this was a defining event. That's when we lost our faith in humanity. Seeing all the facts, seeing all the evil, unhinged us. We couldn't cope with it. We were completely derailed. We don't know what to do, we don't know where to go, we don't know what's happening to us. The fact that ordinary, normal people could be turned into killers was a shocking realization for us. We had to take on board that the line between good and evil was a very flimsy one, a very thin one, and it was all too easy to indoctrinate ordinary people, indoctrinate ordinary people to turn from good into evil.
15: By 1944, the remaining Jews from Val's ghetto were herded into cattle wagons and taken into Germany to work as forced laborers, building factories for the production of German Messerschmitt jet fighters.
14: We knew, of course, we had a good idea that our life will be finished before we were liberated. Conditions were so bad that we did not expect to survive. We were very pessimistic. And we made a pledge obliging any survivor to bear witness. You see, we had that fancy idea that once we disclose how evil starts and how evil spreads, it will make a big impression and genocide won't happen again. Well, it was all wishful thinking, actually. I survived. I was one of the few. But it was just too traumatic to relive everything again and to talk about it. So, in common with most survivors, I kept silent. It was such a gruesome story. People could not believe it. But I was prompted by my children. They wanted to know, and they were asking difficult questions. Why don't we have grandparents, uncles, and family like the other children? And why do you speak with a funny accent? So we decided, when the kids were about 8, 9, we have to tell them what happened to us. But we had a problem. How do you introduce a child to the idea of radical evil? So we had to modify our story to their maturity. So there you are. The long silence was broke, and we began talking about it.
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13: 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That's NEVER to 91999. At a Holocaust awareness event, President and Global CEO of the Fellowship, Yael Eckstein, shared how the organization is providing food boxes to poor, elderly Holocaust survivors, like Miriam.
17: She was one of the first Jewish people that the Nazis took in Germany, and she was brought to Auschwitz to build the camps with her own hands. And she said, "I was strong, that's why I survived, but I was the only survivor." And she explained to me how for years she lived on one piece of bread, one cup of tea, and worked 15 hours a day in the freezing cold snow, in the burning hot sun, and if you stop for 1 second, you get shot on sight. And she said, as we were walking back to our bunks, the Nazis would line up next to us and they would see our starving bodies, our exhausted minds, and we'd be walking, and they would start throwing loaves of bread at us. They'd be throwing chicken, they'd be throwing meat. And any person who would bend down to pick it up would get shot on sight. And they would sit there laughing. And they would watch their fellow Jews, their fellow workers, their friends, their family get shot because they were so starving for a piece of bread. And she said to me, "When you come with this food box that says on the side, donated with love from Christians in America, there are no words for the joy it brings to my heart. Finally, the Jewish people are not alone. Finally, there are Christians in America who care about me. Christians in America are sending me this life, this bread, this food, this chicken. That shows me that there is hope for the future. And that's what the Fellowship aims to do."
11: Many Holocaust survivors face serious health issues. Those in need of treatment or medication crisis can sometimes live far from a medical facility. When war or terror attacks take place in areas like Ukraine and throughout Israel, they cannot safely leave their homes. But thanks to Christians and your prayerful and financial support, the Fellowship is able to provide mobile clinics to help poor elderly Holocaust survivors receive the care they need.
18: This mobile clinic allows doctors to reach Holocaust survivors in their homes.
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21: Auschwitz, the site of 1.1 million Jews who were slaughtered, murdered simply for the crime of being Jewish.
22: 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We're witnesses. 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
23: 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A spiritual battle against God's plan, and against God's covenant with the Jewish people.
13: You're listening to a special Bless Israel program titled Never Forget, Never Again, presented by the International Fellowship of Christians and Jews.
15: The fellowship was founded in 1983 by Rabbi Yekiel Eckstein, fulfilling his vision of building bridges of understanding between Christians and Jews. In his more than three decades of work, Rabbi Eckstein helped millions of needy Jews around the world, and he also encouraged millions of Christians to deepen their bonds with Israel and their biblical Jewish roots. It was in his beloved Holy Land of Israel where Rabbi Yekiel Eckstein passed away on February 6th, 2019.
13: In this rare audio recording, Rabbi Eckstein gives an important perspective on the Holocaust and how all of humanity should declare never forget and never again. Let's listen.
24: The Holocaust is not just a concept. The Holocaust happened at a real point in history to real people. I realize just how close the people are to us, and how the events could, God forbid, as much as we say never again, they could happen again. If Israel's enemies have their way, Jerusalem and the state of Israel would be obliterated and pushed into the sea and destroyed. We dare not let that happen. Not under our watch. Hatred and prejudice are not things that we are born with. Man, through his free choice, he chooses between good and evil. My friends, we are witnessing the rise of anti-Semitism around the world today.
25: The neighbors say, "We will poison you, dirty Jews." They say it openly.
24: Terrorist attacks.
26: Police say they were tortured and killed before the final shootout.
24: Time is not on our side Every Jew who is in need of escaping from the forces of anti-Semitism, today there is an Israel that is the home for every Jew who flees there.
0: This inscription says that Jews should all be stabbed. Jid is a derogatory, negative word for Jew. This is the name that the Nazis called Jews when they put a yellow Star of David. It's the same now.
2: It's very hard to describe for someone in the West.
3: Absolutely.
2: The anti-Semitism that still lives here. Valentina is a mother of five children. And when they went out for one Shabbat in the synagogue, the neighbors, they broke the door, came in, and stole all what they have and left a note, "Dirty Jews, go out." The neighbors told them, "We will poison you, and you will all be dead. We will accomplish Hitler's task." "Hitler lives in our heart," Valentina's neighbor told her. And she's frightened now, so she has to live in fear, because they promise her that they will poison her.
24: The nuclear threats, the biological, the chemical threats that Israel is facing are growing. The amassing of missiles, of weapons against Israel has risen tremendously. Joshua said, "Who is for the Lord? Let him come with me." This is the moment of truth. This is the time when we need to take a stand with God, and when we need to stand strongly with the state of Israel.
13: The Bible says in the book of Isaiah, chapter 58, verse 7, "Share your food with the hungry. Give shelter to the homeless. When you see the naked, clothe them." 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Today, thousands of poor elderly Holocaust survivors in Israel, Ukraine, and across the former Soviet Union live every day with a feeling of hunger. Many live alone, scared, and unseen, but God sees them. And today, God may be calling you to be their blessing.
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4: Christ commanded us to take care of the needy, and to obey God's word is what we need to be doing. And it's great that we have organizations like the International Fellowship of Christian Jews try to meet those needs, to open the eyes of people that want to help. You have to obey the word, but God gives us a compassion because of who he is. And that's the example that Christ gives us. You know, his whole ministry was about healing and helping and understanding people's needs. And that's what he encourages us to do through his word, is to understand the needy people. The people that are hurting, and to want to help is something that Christ gives us.
11: Did you know that in Isaiah chapter 58, the Lord gives 10 amazing promises to those who take action and help others less fortunate than themselves? God promises that His favor will shine on you, that your wounds will be healed, that He will always be with you, that He will save you, that He will protect you, that He will answer your prayers, that He will turn darkness into light, that He will guide you, that He will satisfy you with good things. And lastly, the 10th promise, that He will keep you strong and well.
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3: The following program, Bless Israel, is brought to you by the International Fellowship of Christians and Jews.
4: The Holocaust was the systematic persecution and murder of 6 million Jews by the Nazi state and collaborators from 1933 to 1945. Nazi Germany created tens of thousands of camps to imprison millions of Jewish men, women, and children. Of the 6 million Jews murdered, 1.5 million were children. This horrific event must be remembered today and every day.
5: Welcome to this special Bless Israel program titled Never Forget, Never Again, brought to you by the International Fellowship of Christians and Jews. Val is a Holocaust survivor who grew up in Lithuania. In the summer of 1940, Hitler's army began its assault on the Russian Empire. The Nazis immediately began to implement their racial laws against the Jewish population, depriving Jews of every basic human right.
3: On August 15, 1941, Val and his family were forced into a ghetto, surrounded by barbed wire and armed sentries.
6: On the 4th of October, the Nazis, the SS, marched into the ghetto. They surrounded our little get the hospital, and they set it on fire. Everybody who tried to escape was shot. So the choice was to burn alive or die in a hail of bullets. The other atrocity took place 3 weeks later. Again, the Nazis, the SS, they all marched into the ghetto. They selected 10,000. They took them away to the notorious execution place, and they were all murdered. For my family and for me, this was a defining event. That's when we lost our faith in humanity. Seeing all the facts, seeing all the evil, unhinged us. We couldn't cope with it. We were completely derailed. We don't know what to do, we don't know where to go, we don't know what's happening to us. The fact that ordinary, normal people could be turned into killers was a shocking realization for us. We had to take on board that the line between good and evil was a very flimsy one, a very thin one, and it was all too easy to indoctrinate ordinary people, indoctrinate ordinary people to turn from good into evil.
3: By 1944, the remaining Jews from Val's ghetto were herded into cattle wagons and taken into Germany to work as forced laborers, building factories for the production of German Messerschmitt jet fighters.
6: We knew, of course, they had a good idea that our life will be finished before we were liberated. Conditions were so bad that we did not expect to survive. We were very pessimistic. And we made a pledge obliging any survivor to bear witness. You see, we had that fancy idea that once we disclose how evil starts and how evil spreads, it will make a big impression and genocide won't happen again. Well, it was all wishful thinking, actually. I survived. I was one of the few. But it was just too traumatic to relive everything again and to talk about it. So, in common with most survivors, I kept silent. It was such a gruesome story. People could not believe it. But I was prompted by my children. They wanted to know, and they were asking difficult questions. Why don't we have grandparents, uncles and family like the other children? And why do you speak with a funny accent? So we decided, when the kids were about 8, 9, we have to tell them what happened to us. But

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1: Tens of thousands of elderly Holocaust survivors, just like Val Ginsberg, still live in abject poverty. Many are alone and cannot afford food or medicine.
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1: 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At a Holocaust awareness event, President and Global CEO of the Fellowship, Yael Eckstein, shared how the organization is providing food boxes to poor elderly Holocaust survivors, like Miriam.
4: She was one of the first Jewish people that the Nazis took in Germany, and she was brought to Auschwitz to build the camps with her own hands. And she said, "I was strong, that's why I survived, but I was the only survivor." And she explained to me how for years she lived on one piece of bread, one cup of tea, and worked 15 hours a day in the freezing cold snow, in the burning hot sun, and if you stop for 1 second, you get shot on sight. And she said, as we were walking back to our bunks, the Nazis would line up next to us and they would see our starving bodies, our exhausted minds, and we'd be walking, and they would start throwing loaves of bread at us. They'd be throwing chicken, they'd be throwing meat. And any person who would bend down to pick it up would get shot on sight. And they would sit there laughing. And they would watch their fellow Jews, their fellow workers, their friends, their family get shot because they were so starving for a piece of bread. And she said to me, "When you come with this food box that says on the side, donated with love from Christians in America, there are no words for the joy it brings to my heart. Finally, the Jewish people are not alone. Finally, there are Christians in America who care about me. Christians in America are sending me this life, this bread, this food, this chicken. That shows me that there is hope for the future." And that's what the Fellowship aims to do.
2: Many Holocaust survivors face serious health issues. Those in need of treatment or medication crisis can sometimes live far from a medical facility. When war or terror attacks take place in areas like Ukraine and throughout Israel, they cannot safely leave their

0: their homes. But thanks to Christians and your prayerful and financial support, the Fellowship is able to provide mobile clinics to help poor elderly Holocaust survivors receive the care they need.
1: This mobile clinic allows doctors to reach Holocaust survivors in their homes.
2: Holocaust survivors are old people around 80s and 90s, and it's very hard for them to leave their home and to get the medical care. So we give them the medical care in their home.
1: Holocaust survivors have already endured such unimaginable difficulties in their lives. During times of crisis, it is especially important to make sure they receive the care and dignity they deserve.
2: War is a time of stress and instability, and for the Holocaust survivors, it's much more difficult, so we try to help them.
3: The time of war, it's even more important that doctor come to us.
1: Supporting this initiative is part of our commitment to help Israel's most vulnerable populations.
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1: 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We make sure Holocaust survivors can still get their medical attention in times of war and in times of peace.
3: During the Holocaust, the Christian saved my life. Now I want to thank them.
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6: Auschwitz, the site of 1.1 million Jews who were slaughtered, murdered simply for the crime of being Jewish.
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0: The fellowship was founded in 1983 by Rabbi Yekiel Eckstein, fulfilling his vision of building bridges of understanding between Christians and Jews. In his more than three decades of work, Rabbi Eckstein helped millions of needy Jews around the world, and he also encouraged millions of Christians to deepen their bonds with Israel and their biblical Jewish roots. It was in his beloved Holy Land of Israel where Rabbi Yekiel Eckstein passed away on February 6th, 2019.
9: In this rare audio recording, Rabbi Eckstein gives an important perspective on the Holocaust and how all of humanity should declare never forget and never again. Let's listen.
10: The Holocaust is not just a concept. The Holocaust happened at a real point in history to real people. I realize just how close the people are to us, and how the events could, God forbid, as much as we say never again, they could happen again. If Israel's enemies have their way, Jerusalem and the state of Israel would be obliterated and pushed into the sea and destroyed. We dare not let that happen. Not under our watch. Hatred and prejudice are not things that we are born with. Man, through his free choice, he chooses between good and evil. My friends, we are witnessing the rise of anti-Semitism around the world today.
11: The neighbors say, "We will poison you, dirty Jews." They say it openly.
10: Terrorist attacks.
12: Police say they were tortured and killed before the final shootout.
10: Time is not on our side. Every Jew who is in need of escaping from the forces of anti-Semitism, today there is an Israel that is the home for every Jew who flees there.
13: This inscription says that Jews should all be stabbed. Jid is a derogatory, negative word for Jew. This is the name that the Nazis called Jews when they put a yellow Star of David. It's the same now.
14: It's very hard to describe for someone in the West. The anti-Semitism that still lives here. Valentina is a mother of five children. And when they went out for one Shabbat in the synagogue, the neighbors, they broke the door, came in, and stole all what they have, and left a note, "Dirty Jews, go out." The neighbors told them, "We will poison you, and you will all be dead. We will accomplish Hitler's task." "Hitler lives in our heart," Valentina's neighbor told her. And she's frightened now, so she has to live in fear because they promise her that they will poison her.
10: The nuclear threats, the biological, the chemical threats that Israel is facing are growing. The amassing of missiles, of weapons against Israel has risen tremendously. Joshua said, "Who is for the Lord? Let him come with me." This is the moment of truth. This is the time when we need to take a stand with God and when we need to stand strongly with the state of Israel.
9: The Bible says in the book of Isaiah, chapter 58, verse 7, "Share your food with the hungry. 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When you see the naked, clothe them." 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Today, thousands of poor elderly Holocaust survivors in Israel, Ukraine, and across the former Soviet Union live every day with a feeling of hunger. Many live alone, scared, and unseen, but God sees them. And today, God may be calling you to be their blessing.
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15: Christ commanded us to take care of the needy, and to obey God's word is what we need to be doing. And it's great that we have organizations like the International Fellowship of Christian Jews try to meet those needs, to open the eyes of people that want to help. You have to obey the word, but God gives us a compassion because of who he is. And that's the example that Christ gives us. You know, his whole ministry was about healing and helping and understanding people's needs. And that's what he encourages us to do through his word, is to understand the needy people. The people that are hurting, and to want to help is something that Christ gives us.
0: Did you know that in Isaiah chapter 58, the Lord gives 10 amazing promises to those who take action and help others less fortunate than themselves? God promises that his favor will shine on you, that your wounds will be healed, that he will always be with you, that he will save you, that he will protect you, that he will answer your prayers, that he will turn darkness into light, that he will guide you, that he will satisfy you with good things. And lastly, the 10th promise, that he will keep you strong and well.
9: 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That's the word NEVER to 91999.
16: It's just hard to describe being lonely, being unwanted, feeling like no one cares. God wants us to help them. God wants us to be there for them. God wants us to be able to minister to them, not only physically but spiritually, to give them hope. I'm grateful that I'm able to help them in a way to where we can bless them. We can show the love of Christ. God will bless those who bless his nation. 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
21: Our worldview needs to be defined and guided by what God teaches us about who He is and how He wants us to live. Mm. You know, and He gave the Ten Commandments to be the worldview of Israel. And one of those commandments is honor your father and your mother. You know, taking care of our elderly parents it's easier to ship them off somewhere, you know, than to take the extreme amount of time and energy and sacrifice that's needed. I'm so blessed by what I'm watching in my wife. If I can be 10% of what my wife has in her character toward her elderly parents, I would want that. Mm. My mom's in her 90s and we clash, you know. She's so much like me, you know, or I'm so much like her. And it's easy for me to get frustrated, but she has needs too, you know. And so I've got to look at my life and say, what's most important?
22: Jesus is wonderful. He explains the law like this. Love your God with all your heart, soul, and mind, and love your neighbor as yourself. Mm. In that, he's not just explaining the whole of the law, every single command. He's explaining the Ten Commandments. Mm-hmm. So the first half of the commandments have to do with God. And the second half of the commandments have to do with man. Mm-hmm. Right in the middle is this command. Honor your father and your mother, because they represent God to you. Mm. And you are ministering to them as if you're ministering to God. That's why it says that in your days it may be long upon the land in which you live, the Lord your God is giving you. And God has given you your family, and as you take care of them, your children see you ministering to them. Mm. And then they minister to you.
21: Wow. That's really good.
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24: If you have trusted in Jesus, you are being built up into a holy priesthood. You don't need to wear some funny clothes. You don't need to go to seminary. It's the work of Jesus in your life. Or even, as he will say in verse 9, the royal priesthood, which sounds pretty good, doesn't it?
25: Welcome to The God-Centered Life with Josh Moody, Weekend Edition. 1 Peter chapter 2, verses 4 through 10, part 2 of our study in our series called The Apostle of Hope. Josh Moody is senior pastor of College Church in Wheaton, Illinois. I'm Todd Bastide. Thanks for letting us spend some time with you around God's Word. Josh, the phrase royal priesthood appears on the docket today, perhaps a bit more foreign to some faith traditions than others, but I'm anticipating on the macro that we're going to learn more about our access to God, perhaps?
26: Well, yeah, one of the great biblical truths is that when you come to Christ, you, through him, have access to God. You are a priest. You don't have to go through some other human intermediary. Christ is the one you go through, and you have this direct access through him to God himself. And therefore, you have a priestly connection to him and a priestly role of connecting others to him as well. And this truth here is talked about and discussed, and it's a great, great biblical teaching.
25: Well, let's go ahead and expand on that. 1 Peter chapter 2. We'll do a quick review of previous material from this passage and move into the new material from today. Here's Josh.
24: Well, we have a passage in front of us this morning which has very many different images. It's bright and vivid, and it's making a very important point. So let's look at it together. It's 1 Peter chapter 2 and beginning at verse 4. These people were going through difficult times. They were scattered throughout Asia Minor. But Peter is writing to them of their great hope in Christ, and specifically in this passage, talking about some of the very wonderful spiritual privileges that they have that they need to be reminded of. Peter is helping us with that in three ways. So the main point, trust Jesus first. Trust Jesus despite rejection. Two, God builds with rejects who trust Jesus. And three, God does not build with rebels who disobey the message. So first, trust Jesus despite rejection. But then also, second, trust Jesus for edification. For edification. What does that mean? Well, it means this. One, edification, being built up, means gradual growth. There's no shortcut around making mistakes, picking yourself up again, keeping going. And so Proverbs says, the righteous man falls seven times, but each time he gets up again. That's the difference of being a Christian. You are being built. What's the phrase? It's a cinch by the inch. I sometimes like to think of it as a curve and a graph. The curve of Christian growth. We want it to be sort of start at A and end up at Z and to be just like all the way straight up, right? But actually, when you look at the curve of Christian growth, it's much more like this. Up, down, up, down, up, down. But if you tracked a point from A to wherever you are now in the Christian growth, you would see that the trajectory of those ups and downs is gradually going up as a whole. It's not just staying flat or going down, it's moving gradually up. You are being built. In fact, strange as it may seem, one of the signs of becoming more mature as a Christian is actually, brother, sister, realizing how much more of a sinner you really are. You say, why is that? Well, the closer you are to God, the more you realize that it's not just the external, obvious sins that are the problem. Now you realize it's the sins of the heart. We are being built gradually. Two, what does edification mean, being built mean? It means not just gradual growth, it means a spiritual house. A spiritual house. I mean, I'm as glad as any of us here of our building and grateful to God for his provision. But the house we are building is not 630 State Street. We are glad of the pillars, unless you happen to be sitting behind one, I suppose. But you know, they hold up the place, they look nice, they're fine, right? But the pillars of this church are not the physical structure, but the spiritual truths of God. And that can be expressed in physical facilities, of course. We put energy into people, ultimately, into God's word, into prayer. And everything physical else that is built is an expression of that spiritual edification. And physical edification is important. If you want to put it that way, the edifice, of course that's important. We need that, right? Good. Thank you, Jesus. It is important, but only as the spiritual dictates and requires, not the other way around. Three, edification means, three, a holy priesthood. You are being built into a spiritual house to be a holy priesthood. So what does that mean? Well, it means that the priesthood of the New Testament is the priesthood of all believers. If you have trusted in Jesus, you are being built up into a holy priesthood. You don't need to wear some funny clothes. You don't need to go to seminary. It's the work of Jesus in your life. Or even, as he will say in verse 9, the royal priesthood, which sounds pretty good, doesn't it? Well, what does the priesthood of all believers actually mean in concrete terms? Well, it means this. That I do not need to go through a human priest in order to get to God. I only need go through faith in Jesus Christ to get to God. For as Hebrews, in another kind of set of terms, calls him the great high priest. And I have direct access through Jesus to present those acceptable sacrifices to God. Okay, so what does that? Well, the Bible says, confess your sins to one another, which is probably the least practiced part of most of our New Testaments, I would guess. But it does. And we can do it in less intense and more intense ways. Hey, I'm really struggling with, you know, we do that probably all the time in one way or another. Confess your sins to one another. That's what the Bible says. It does not say, confess your sins to a priest. And if it did say that, that priest, here's the radical thing about the Bible, that priest would be any other Christian believer. I mean, you might want to not confess certain sins to certain brothers and sisters, but in principle, any other Christian believer, for we have the priesthood of all believers. We all have access to God for fellowship, for forgiveness, for prayer, for hearing from God's word. These acceptable sacrifices all have access to God simply through Jesus Christ and faith in him. It's very radical, isn't it? But just right there on the page in front of you in your Bibles. But then you see, this is all still very much about us, isn't it? I mean, really, this is all very horizontal, kind of linear, not much concerned with the vertical, with God. However, in the midst of all the trials and challenges of our age then and of our life today, Peter, in their very different set of circumstances there in Asia Minor, scattered all the persecutions they were facing, he has a word of hope for us that goes beyond us. He has a picture that is bigger, and because of that, it is better.
4: 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Here's Josh.
24: This is really about God and what God is doing in us. Which doesn't mean we don't benefit from it. No, it means we benefit even more as we are rescued from our small conception of life around me and rescued from that petty and pathetic state of life to see the grand cosmic scheme. Our God is not too small. Our God is big and big and bigger. So trust Jesus despite rejection. Trust Jesus for edification. And then lastly, third, trust Jesus to praise God. Now, of course, we think of praise as simply often singing songs or maybe just kind of being happy. Praise, I'm feeling praise. But Peter has a lot more of that in mind. He summarizes in verses 9 and verse 10. Let me read it for us again. But you are a chosen people, a royal priesthood, a holy nation, a people belonging to God, that is what is about to praise God, that you may declare the praises of him who called you out of darkness into his wonderful light. Now, to understand these verses, we really need to have in mind the two passages that Peter is referring to from the Old Testament. So let me try and just show you those, because otherwise you're just not going to get how amazing this is, I think. And they are promises and descriptions of praise and honor to God that have now been fulfilled in the New Testament people of God, that is us. One of those passages, Exodus 19, verse 6. And if you want to turn it up, feel free. If you don't, I'll read it out for you. Exodus 19, verse 6. It's right before the Ten Commandments, okay? And the people of God are at Mount Sinai. And so this is this moment, Exodus 19, verse 6. This is literally and figuratively, Mount Sinai, the big mountain, this is literally and figuratively the pinnacle, the high point of the Old Testament people of God's experience, for which they have been leading up to and always refer back to. They have been rescued from Egypt to go and worship God. That is to be formed as a people who honor God in every area of their lives. And so God tells Moses to say to this people, if you obey me fully and keep my covenant, then out of all nations you will be my treasured possession. That same idea here, verse 9, the people belonging to God, the treasured possession. If you obey me fully and keep my commandment. Did they obey his covenant? If they had, then verse 6, from which Peter is now quoting and is saying is fulfilled in the New Testament people of God, that is you and me here this morning, verse 6, you will be for me a kingdom of priests and a holy nation. That's what's on the table. When does that happen? Well, they disobeyed. They broke the covenant. And so they needed a redeemer. He came in Christ. And whoever trusts, remember, in him, inserted there, whoever trusts in him, the living stone, Jesus Christ, whoever does that will be like living stones built up into this what? This spiritual house, a kingdom of priests and a holy nation, a royal priesthood, a chosen people, a holy nation, a people belonging to God. What's happening right now, he said. So the people there and then, that Peter is writing to, are fulfilling what God had promised would happen now through the obedience of Christ and his death and resurrection and our faith in him. And we, brother and sister, are this people. Which brings us to the other Old Testament passage that Peter's referring to here in verse 10 this time. And that Old Testament passage is also very significant and very well known. It's from the prophet Hosea. And the first chapter, particularly verse 10, again, you don't need to turn it up. You can if you like, but all afterwards. But I'll reference it for you and explain it to you. Hosea is an amazing book. And in it, in the book of Hosea, God commands his prophet Hosea to use, and get this, God certainly put his prophets through things, didn't he? He commands his prophet to use his marriage and family as a living metaphor of the issues with God's people who want to be a prophet, right? And so Hosea is told he is to call his daughter Lo-Ruhamah, which means not loved. Imagine calling your daughter that. Why? God is saying, I will no longer show love to my people. And then the prophet is to call his son Lo-Ami, which means not my people. Imagine calling your son that, not mine. For the prophet is told, you are not my people and I am not your God. They have rebelled. They have broken the Sinai covenant of God's people from Exodus. It is a disaster. But, and here it comes, verse 10 of Hosea, of which verse 10 of our passage in 1 Peter is referring to. But yet, the Israelites will be like the sand on the seashore, which cannot be measured or counted. Again, the promised blessing of Abraham, that the seed of his people would be to all nations, to God's people, and in the place where it was said to them, you are not my people, they will be called sons of the living God. Or as he goes on, chapter 2, verse 23 in the same book, I will plant her myself in the land. I will show my love to the one I called, not my loved one. I will say to those called, not my people, you are my people. And they will say, you are my God. And so Peter writes to these suffering, scattered people. It's all being fulfilled right now. In you, right where you are, all these great predictions and promises from Exodus to Hosea, he says, once you were not a people, but now you are the people of God. Once you had not received mercy, but now you have received mercy. See what's going on? This grand cosmic scheme of God's plan of which we are a part. And why all this? All of this is so that you may declare the praises of him who called you out of darkness into his wonderful light. It is trust Jesus to praise God. What does it mean to declare God's praises in this context? Well, it's not singing songs here, or even a corporate worship meeting, though of course it can include both those things. It's not even preaching, though it can include that. It is what verses 11 and 12 are talking about. It is declare the praises of God, or the virtues, that word there has that sense, or what's great about God, what God has done for us. It is witness, verse 11 and 12, it is living such good life among the pagans that they can see God's good work through us, that those scattered we are now a people. Though we're not a people, that we are a chosen people. That we are every member ministry, as it were, as a royal priesthood, serving as ministers of God, with access to God through faith in Jesus Christ, a people belonging, treasured possession, a people belonging to God. And all this is evidenced and declared by how we live, what we do, what we say, who we are, showing God's wonderful deeds and actions, even in the midst of our difficulties and trials. Maybe especially then. If we trust Jesus despite rejection, we will find we do so for edification, and that will lead to praise God. His virtues, his praises, how great he is, that will be shown all around, all over the place, our friends and families and neighbors and city. Praise God, he is saying, even if rejected, for though you were not a people, you are now the people of God. Praise God, even when someone refuses to show you mercy, for though you once had not received mercy, you've now received the mercy of God. Praise God, for you used to walk in darkness, but now you walk in light. Praise God, for though perhaps not elite, you are chosen, and chosen by God himself. Praise God, for the stone the builders rejected has become the capstone. It's his doing, and it is marvelous in our eyes. Praise God that this stone is indeed precious. Praise God that as we trust, remember, in him, in Jesus Christ, the cornerstone, as, praise God, as we trust in him, we are never put to shame. We are his treasured possession. So right at the root there, of all Christian flourishing, of all spiritual vitality and growth of whatever kind, right at the root of that is this living stone, Christ. And us, as living stones, connected to him. How? By straightforward and simple trust. And from this trust, Jesus, comes hope over rejection, comes edifying, not tearing down, comes lips full of praise, not complaint, even in difficult times. And you know what the result of all that praise would be? Shall be, could be, will be. You know what the result of all that praise will be? Not just thumbs worn sore by constant plucking at the guitar strings, or voices hoarse through singing songs of praise over and over again. You know what the result of being the people of God, of acting truly and following him wholly, of living out that living stone connection to the living stone, of showing God's virtues, of how great he is, his praises for making those who were not his people now become his people through faith in Christ. You know what the result of all that will be? But of course you do. Other people growing up and being built in the spiritual house. Other people glorifying God. Other people edified, other people being saved, more living stones to the praise of God. And who knows? Maybe this morning you are one of them.
4: That's Josh Moody, and this is A God-Centered Life. Josh, a nice turn there at the end of the session. Our living in the power of edification and praise will expand the kingdom. And it seems like Peter is starting to hit a number of times this concept of nonverbal evangelism.
5: Well, it's worship evangelism. It's offering spiritual sacrifices. So when the church gathers together, people often think of church as a holy club for the insider. That's not what church is at all. Church is to offer spiritual sacrifices, to declare before the world the greatness of God, but before the world. And our job as believers, those of us who know Christ, is to represent him well, verbally, non-verbally, as we gather together. We're on a mission, and that's because we're all priests.
4: Excellent. Now, we're going to expand on this idea next time as we move into verses 11 and 12. Meantime, just enough time to let you know that GodCenteredLife.org is sitting there. 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That address again, GodCenteredLife.org. And next time we get together, monks or nuns?
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12: Why in the world would you teach a young boy that it is a fearful thing to fall into the hands of the living God? Why would you choose a text like that to teach a child? Would you do that? There are folks today who regard teaching words like these to children as a form of abuse. What do you think?
13: Welcome to Open the Bible Weekend with Pastor Colin Smith. And Colin, just based on the way you phrased that question, I'm going to guess your answer is, no, that's not a form of abuse. That's something that we need to do. My question is why?
0: Yeah, well, absolutely we need to do that, because the Bible says that it is a fearful thing to fall into the hand of the living God. So it is for someone who's not reconciled to him in and through the Lord Jesus Christ. The thing is, we need to be able to distinguish between a right and a wrong kind of fear. Perfect love casts out fear. And so we want our children to cultivate the right kind of confidence before God that comes from faith in the Lord Jesus Christ. But then the Bible also says that the fear of the Lord, the fear of the Lord is the beginning of wisdom. So there's a fear we want to get rid of, and there's a fear that we want to cultivate. We're going to look at both in the book of Deuteronomy.
13: Well, we're going to look at this from Deuteronomy chapter 5. So grab a Bible, join us there as we begin a message called Cultivate the Right Kind of Fear. Here's Pastor Colin.
0: We're continuing our series that's entitled Take Two, The Power of a Fresh Start. And we're learning God's words to people who are on the verge of something new. We're seeing that God gives to his people what it takes to break free from the ingrained and habitual patterns of the past and to find the courage to face the challenges of the future. And we're finding that this book is speaking very powerfully and directly to us today. Last week, we saw that in order to pursue the new life that God calls us to, we need to own what is ours by nature. The Bible calls that repentance. And we need to own what is ours by grace. And the Bible calls that faith. Today, we're going to take the next step forward in what it means to enter into something new, to live a new life in Jesus Christ. Now, I want to speak to you about this central subject of the place of fear in a godly life. You heard me right. The place of fear in a godly life. Cultivating the right kind of fear. Now, will you look with me at Deuteronomy chapter 5 and verse 29, which is our key text in this passage of Scripture today. God says, "Oh, that their hearts would be inclined to fear me." That's what God says. "And keep all my commands always, so that it may go well with them and their children forever." You hear the passion of God in these words. Oh, he says, that they would have a heart that is inclined to fear me. That's what God says. Now, you know that children have an amazing capacity of memory. And I'm glad that as a child, I was encouraged and helped and taught to memorize a good number of verses of scripture from the Bible, as well as a fair chunk of the hymn book, I think, that's kind of rooted from childhood in my memory as well. What you remember as a child stays with you all your life. It goes in deep. And so for all of the younger folks who are learning verses of the Bible from Awana, I encourage you in this. This is a marvelous thing. You will never regret having the Word of God memorized in your heart. And many of you will have done this over the years and will be doing it now. I learned many of the verses that you also will have learned, one that you saw on the video earlier in the service, that many Christians know: God so loved the world that he gave his one and only Son, John 3 and verse 16, Romans chapter 5 and verse 8, God demonstrates his love towards us in this, that while we were still sinners, Christ died for us. Let me tell you a couple of other verses of Scripture that I learned when I was very young. From Hebrews in chapter 10, and I quoted in the Authorized Version as I learned it. "It is a fearful thing to fall into the hands of the living God." Or from Hebrews in chapter 12, "Our God is a consuming fire." Now, that lies very deep within my own mind. It lies very deep within my own heart. It goes all the way back to childhood, learning these verses of the Bible. And here's my question. I wonder what you think of planting that in the memory of a child. Why in the world would you teach a young boy that it is a fearful thing to fall into the hands of the living God? Why would you choose a text like that to teach a child? Would you do that? Why would you teach that boy to associate in his mind the God you want him to love with a consuming fire? Why would you do that? Why would you teach him to remember this and to carry it with him in his soul all the days of his life? There are folks today, and I have read them, who regard teaching words like these to children as a form of abuse.

0: Glad that my parents did. I am glad that my Sunday school teachers did teach me this scripture as well as the great scriptures about the love of God. Because I need this truth in my life, and so do you. And if you don't have it in your life, I want you to see it in the scripture and by the power of the Holy Spirit to get it into your life today. The place of fear in a godly Christian life. Now, I know immediately that some of us are struggling with all kinds of questions. That is why this little understood subject that goes to the heart of the Bible is so important for us today. Look at it again, Deuteronomy chapter 5 and verse 29. Oh, that their hearts would be inclined to fear me, that it may go well with them and their children forever. Now, folks, let's begin with an important distinction. It is critical to grasp that there is a fear that love removes, and there is a fear that love brings. A fear that love removes, and a fear that love brings. The fear that love removes, we will be familiar with. 1 John chapter 4 and verse 18. You know this verse, perfect love casts out fear. There is a fear that love removes. What kind of fear does love remove? Well, you get an example of it in the Garden of Eden. Love casts out the kind of fear that would keep you hiding from God. Now, when Adam sinned, do you remember what he did? He hid from God. He said, I heard you in the garden, Lord, and I was afraid, see? And I hid. Now, there's something to be said for this. Far better that Adam, knowing that he has done wrong, has some fear of God that causes him to hide, than that he just kind of puts his hands in his pockets. That's the wrong phrase for the Garden of Eden. I just realized that, but... that he just kind of nonchalantly walks around as if nothing was the matter. Friend, it is better to have a sense of fear that keeps you from God than to have no fear of God at all. Only the wicked have no fear of God. And that's the worst possible of all conditions. It is far better to have a sense of shame over evil that you have done than to be shameless about it. But love removes that kind of fear. That's why when God comes into the garden, his love overwhelms this fear as he reaches out to Adam and to Eve and embraces them with his promise and his covenant of love. Love casts out the kind of fear that would keep you from serving God. Do you remember the story the Lord Jesus told about servants who were trusted with talents by a master, and one of them was a lazy servant, and he dug a hole and he hid his master's money in the ground. And when the master came back, the servant said, well, I knew that you were a hard man. And he said, I was afraid, Matthew 24 and verse 25. So I dug a hole, fear made me dig a hole, and I hid the money, and here is what belongs to you. Again, it's better to have dug a hole in the ground and to have hidden the money than to have spent it on riotous living like the prodigal son did. I mean, at least he was able to give it back. But the master was not pleased, you remember. A man who knew that the master loved him would have done better than bury the master's talent in the ground. Now, there is a fear, we're saying first, that love removes. Perfect love casts out fear. It casts out the kind of fear that would make you hide from God because you know your sins and feel your shame. It casts out the kind of fear that holds you back from serving God and makes you bury the talent that he has given to you, as it were, in a hole in the ground. And that's how we usually think about love and fear. Love casts out fear. We think of them as alternatives. Where there is fear, there is obviously not love. And where there is love, there obviously will be no fear. But I want you to see that as well as a fear that is removed by love, there is a fear that is brought by love.
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1: Love and the right kind of fear are inseparable companions. I don't know if you'll find this helpful, but think of it like cholesterol. Is cholesterol good or bad? Now you see, it's a more subtle question than to give a simple answer, isn't it? Because you know there is good cholesterol and there is bad cholesterol, and if your bad cholesterol is going up, that means your health's getting worse. But if your good cholesterol is going up, you may actually be getting better. If you run a marathon, your good cholesterol increases, I read in a survey this week. So think of fear in the same kind of way. We want less of the bad kind, we want more of the good kind. And some of us have only ever thought that there was a bad kind of fear. The only thing that we've got in our mind is perfect love casts out fear. We have seen love and fear as alternatives. We have never seen them as companions. We do not understand the fear of the Lord, the good kind of fear that is the mark of health in an effective Christian life. So what then is this fear that love brings? Let me give you an example here. We're going to see it across the scriptures today. Psalm 130 and verse 4. Look at this and think about it. With you, the psalmist says, there is forgiveness. Therefore, you are feared. Now, if you're one of these folks who has it in your mind that fear is always bad and that the only thing that can be said about the relationship between love and fear is that when love comes in, then fear goes out, you will not be able to understand this kind of verse. You will just assume that the psalmist ought to have said, well, there's forgiveness with you and therefore you're not to be feared. Don't need to worry because you're a forgiving God. But that's the opposite of what he says. What he says is, with you there is forgiveness, therefore you are feared. There is a kind of fear that this massive gift of love that we call forgiveness brings you into. When I experience the forgiveness of God, there is a kind of fear, a fear of the Lord that I'm brought into. You see what we're saying? There is a fear that love removes. There is a fear that love brings. Remember John Newton? In his great hymn, Amazing Grace, 'twas grace that taught my heart to fear, and grace my fears relieved. You see, he understood this. It works both ways. There's a fear that is removed by love. There is a fear that love brings. And love and the right kind of fear are inseparable friends. Now, someone may be saying at this point, now, wait a minute, we're in the Old Testament here, aren't we? Isn't it the case that the fear of the Lord is an Old Testament idea? Isn't it the case that people feared God in the Old Testament and then they kind of outgrew that, shook it off, and started to love God in the New Testament? And shouldn't we be doing the same? Look with me, just so that this is settled in your mind. Look with me in the New Testament about fearing God. I'm going to run through these scriptures very, very quickly. But I want you to see this is New Testament. This is Christianity. It's not like there's two different messages here. The words of Mary, Luke chapter 1 and verse 50. the mother of our Lord, speaks of his mercy that extends to who? Those who fear him from generation to generation. That includes us. Matthew chapter 10, the words of our Lord Jesus, to who? To his disciples. Do not be afraid of those who kill the body but cannot kill the soul. Rather, be afraid of the one who can destroy body and soul in hell. Acts chapter 9 and verse 31, a church health report. The church at its very best, Acts 9:31, the church enjoyed a time of peace. It was strengthened and encouraged by the Holy Spirit. It grew in numbers. And then Luke says, living in the fear of the Lord. Philippians chapter 2 and verse 12, our mandate for the Christian life. This is New Testament Christianity. Work out your salvation how? With fear and with trembling. 1 Peter chapter 2 and verse 17, a direct command. Love the brotherhood of believers, fear God, honor the king. Fear God, direct command in the New Testament, not the Old Testament. But perhaps, at least in my mind, most compelling of all, Revelation chapter 1 and verse 17, the experience of John the Apostle, the believer who had been closest to Jesus, the disciple who Jesus loved, the Gospels say, the disciple who had leaned on Jesus at the Last Supper. And when he sees in the first chapter of the book of Revelation the exalted Lord, John says about the Christ, I fell at his feet as though dead. Do you think it would be different for you? Really? And so the Savior comes to him and says, John, do not be afraid. And picks him up. Friend, this is not a fear you grow out of, as if religion sort of evolved away from it. This is a fear that we grow into if we are followers of Christ like John the Apostle. We are to fear God as we love him, and we are to love him as we fear him. And both the Old Testament and the New Testament make these things plain. So we're going to be looking at loving God next week from Deuteronomy. But first, this great theme of fearing him. And you can't separate them. They are inseparable. Read through Deuteronomy and you will find it again and again and again. We'll keep picking this up. It's love and it's fear, and it's fear and it's love. This is the nature of our relationship with God. John Bunyan, the great Puritan preacher, or the writer of Pilgrim's Progress, wrote a marvelous book on the subject of the fear of God. And he says this. He says, godly fear flows from a sense of the love and kindness of God to the soul. Godly fear flows from a sense of the love and kindness of God to the soul. There is an awe that flows out of the experience of the love and the kindness of God in Jesus Christ. There is a fear that is removed by love, but there is a fear that love brings you into. The fear of the Lord. And it runs all the way through both the Old Testament and the New Testament. Now, here's my case. Here's the burden of my heart in this message today. The church today desperately needs to rediscover the fear of the Lord. I believe that, don't you? David Wells has described, I think, very perceptively the plight of Christianity in our times. And he's used this word. He says, what has happened in our culture is that God has become weightless in the lives of even believing people. He puts it like this. He says, the God who is declared and the God who is worshipped by many today seems to be to them less compelling than football or fashion. He seems to be less attractive when it comes to the end of the day, as it were, than money or sex. Taking up this theme, Philip Ryken, I think, says this well. It is this weightlessness of God, he says, that more than anything else explains the failings of the evangelical church. It is because God is so unimportant to us that our worship becomes irrelevant, our fellowship becomes loveless, and our witness becomes timid. We have become children of a lightweight God. You resonate with that? See that in the culture? And now here, Deuteronomy chapter 5 and verse 29, God is saying, oh, that their hearts would be inclined to fear me, that they would have the kind of fear that love brings. Why? So that it may go well with them and their children.
0: And that is where we're going to pause today's message here on Open the Bible Weekend with Pastor Colin Smith. The message is called Cultivate the Right Kind of Fear. It's from our series from the book of Deuteronomy called Take Two, The Power of a Fresh Start. 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And Colin, what's one thing that you'd like people to take away from this book?
2: Well, it would be very practical, because every Christian knows what it is to go through dark times when we feel discouraged, we're down, we don't know how to move forward. And when these times come in your life, you need to know how to handle your own soul, how to encourage and strengthen yourself. David, of course, speaks about this. He knew what this was like. In Psalm 42, he speaks to himself. He says, "Why are you cast down, O my soul? Why are you in turmoil within me?" And then he says, "Hope in God." So I hope what people will take away from this is that they'll be helped and encouraged in being able to speak to their own soul in the way that David did in Psalm 42, and to find hope in God, because there is hope in God for every circumstance of life, and it comes to us in and through the Lord Jesus Christ.
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9: In Proverbs, you have these young people that are being described. The simple person, and no one wants to stay as a simple person. You don't want to stay thoughtless and gullible and easily enticed, especially when you grow older and you remain a simple person, which a lot of young adults remain simple people. They stay in their house idle. So you got the simple person, then you've got a young person who's growing in knowledge. Next, you've got a wise person, and what does he do?
10: Hear.
9: He hears. So and then you have the discerning person after the wise person. And after this, he says, if you want to understand these proverbs, and again, the word proverb goes all the way back to this root idea of words that rule your life. Okay, the first time this root word is used is in Genesis. The sun rules the day and the moon rules the night. And here we got Proverbs, not just these short, pithy statements that have great impact and with meaning, but they're also a reflection of the words that are to govern our lives. And particularly, he says this, the fear of the Lord is the beginning of knowledge. That's where our worldview comes in. Our worldview literally is going to be dictated and directed by our understanding of the fear of God. You know, just really understanding who is this God? You know, do we really respect him enough to reverence him enough to do whatever it takes to learn more about him and to live according to his rules, just as a proverb, the rules that were to govern our lives.
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1: Dr. Doug Stauffer is a pastor, a careful student of the Bible, and also an historian who loves America and its founding principles. We are approaching America's 250th birthday, 1776 to 2026, and Dr. Stauffer has a very excellent book titled America at 250, A Republic If You Can Keep It. Now, I want to read a word from the foreword written by Brigadier General Pat Maney. And I want to quote him because this is a tremendous statement. Quote, America is unique in human history. It is the first nation founded on ideas rather than tribe, race, ethnicity, geography, monarchy, or conquest. Close quotes. Doug, thank you so much for being with us once again, and thank you for this tremendous book. I just love it.
2: Well, I appreciate it. I am, you know, just one of those guys that just seems to keep on writing, about like you. You know, this is my 25th book. I've already got my 26th book out on Revelation that we did some programs on. And boy, I'm excited about today and these interviews.
1: America's in such a confused state with, the woke people and, you know, people literally hate America. And there's a lot of them in America. And I think, you know, your book is so important, especially for parents who have kids going to public school, and I'm sure the kids come back and they say all kinds of bad things about Abraham Lincoln, George Washington, oh, it's a racist nation, they got it from public school. So this book is really, really important, and I want to emphasize that. So Doug, what is the main purpose of America at 250?
2: Well, Larry, I would say the main purpose of this book is to encourage Americans to do more than just celebrate an anniversary, you know, 1776, 2026, anniversary, birthday, whatever. It encourages them to reflect on the principles, the sacrifices, and even how God's intervention gave birth to the republic. Now, we're not a democracy, otherwise right. The majority rules. 2026 should not simply be treated as a patriotic milestone, but as a moment for national self-examination. America's future depends on whether the principles that built it are remembered or if they're forgotten, then I think we're in trouble. And I think that's the main purpose of this book.
1: Well, I think you certainly accomplished that purpose. You've done a fantastic, or shall I say, historical research, but you also have a pastor's heart, and you realize the place of self-examination, even national self-examination, and the importance of the pulpit. So, like I said, I've said it so many times, but this is really a fantastic book. So, Doug, why do you focus on the year 1776 to 1783 instead of only 1776?
2: Well, that's a great question, and I think Pete Hegseth, the Secretary of War, said, really, we started in 1775 because that's when the fighting was going on, and I put a little quote of him in the book. But the reason I go through 1783 is that the American story didn't end with the signing of the Declaration of Independence in 1776. The Declaration announced liberty, but it took 7 difficult years of war to secure our liberty. The book emphasizes that true completion of the founding era came when George Washington, he resigned his military commission December of 1783. Washington's actions ensured that America would not become a military dictatorship, but a constitutional republic. Power remained accountable to the people, and his resignation of his rank and going back home was very significant.
1: You know, you mentioned George Washington. From what I've read in your book and elsewhere, he was a tremendous man. I know he was an Anglican. I don't think he kept on praying, God save the king, but he was a man of great character. Is that not true? I mean, just a model.
2: And it is.
1: Yeah. Yeah, it's amazing.
2: And it is, and, you know, I think God supernaturally protected him. You know, sometimes we don't understand how these people get the awards that they get during war, but, you know, if they're a child of God and God says, hey, I have a job for you to do, and he supernaturally keeps them alive, you know, through all the bullets flying, like he did with George Washington, like mm-hmm. he did with some of our Medal of Honor recipients that did great things. I think that's part of the whole story, that George Washington was a great man that served this country in a way like very few others have been committed to.
1: Well, Douglas, why do you believe the 250th anniversary is so important, so significant, and is it a big deal? Should it be a big deal?
2: Oh, absolutely. And I know that's a sort of a rhetorical question from you, but anniversaries encourage nations to stop and reflect. And I think that's the key. The 250th anniversary is significant because no nation in history has maintained this level of liberty, prosperity, really influence for as long as America has.
1: Right.
2: The book presents 2026 as more than a celebration. It's a crossroads. It gives Americans an opportunity to look back or look backward with gratitude and then forward with responsibility. The founders believe republics survive only when each generation preserves the principles that created them.
1: Since we're talking about that, does your book claim America is a, quote, chosen nation like Israel?
2: That's a good question, and absolutely not. The book clearly rejects that idea. America's not Israel, nor does Scripture give America covenant relationship with God like
1: right.
2: Israel possessed.
1: Right.
2: But the book strongly argues that God's providence is clearly evident in America's history and
1: right.
2: development. The founders themselves often spoke of divine guidance and providence and really a national accountability before God, and I think that's what we're losing in the present society.
1: Well, I know when I get to talk to people on a plane or at a bus station or whatever, and they always say, well, do you think America should be a theocracy? And I don't think so, but what would you say if somebody said, well, you sound like a fundamental Christian, you want to bring Christianity back, are you trying to make America a theocracy?
2: And no, I don't think so, because man is corrupt. What we have is a constitutional republic.
1: Amen.
2: And if we get away from the Constitution and we get into any other area, reject the Constitution and go into a theocracy or the other extreme, then we are doomed to fail.
1: Yes.
2: We have a document that we swear allegiance to that does the checks and balances on government and on the sinfulness of man.
1: Yes, that's so true. And I'm sure you've got a real good answer for this next question, but what dangers do you see in how Americans think about their history today? What are those dangers?
2: Well, in the book, I warn about two extremes. One extreme treats America as though it has never done any wrong, and we know that's not true. We've got abortion and we've got slavery in our past, abortion in our present, but the other treats America as though she has done nothing right. That's the rewriting of history. The truth is really balanced and more honest. America has those serious sins in her present and her past, but when you look at America and how she's been greatly used to advance liberty, spread the gospel around the world, defend human dignity, restrain tyranny. It's really an amazing country that we need to look to God, not only in the past for what he did, but the future and what he's going to do in the present too. My book argues that integrity requires us to acknowledge both truths, but realize that America's in between. We're not perfect, and we're certainly not completely useless like some of the liberal people try to tell us.
1: Well, why does the book place such an emphasis on George Washington's resignation?
2: Well, Washington's resignation is probably the most significant moment in world political history. Throughout history, when military leaders won wars or, like, the Revolution, they seized power, they became dictators, they became kings, and there is no king in America because kings don't let you have, like, a no kings day. But Washington did just the opposite. After he led the Continental Army to victory, he surrendered authority. He returned home. That act alone demonstrated that liberty requires restraint and that leaders must be willing to give up power for a republic to survive. That's what we are, and that came specifically from Washington relinquishing his commission and not trying to take over as a king or a dictator.
1: I know we often say power corrupts and absolute power corrupts absolutely, but Washington was not under that kind of a curse. What a great man, humility. I can just imagine having a lot of power and then just stepping back. That's a pretty good Christian virtue.
2: Absolutely.
1: Yeah. I know. I think there's kind of like the Antichrist spirit in so many people, you know, the spirit to control, whether it's in the home and especially in government, like a national government. We see that in history so much.
2: Absolutely, we do. And thankfully, you know, Washington, with all of his unique abilities and power and prestige, he did not allow that to influence him to take over the government and become a dictator.
1: Well, you are a pastor. You've done a lot of writing on theological topics, and you're certainly a victorious Christian. So what role does faith play in the book?
2: Faith is central to this book because faith was central to much of early American thinking. The book that I wrote repeatedly shows how Scripture and preaching and God and biblical morality shaped the worldview of many early Americans, and especially the founders. It doesn't claim that every founder was an Orthodox Christian, quite right. The contrary, but it does show that most of them believed rights come from God and that morality was essential to liberty and that nations were accountable to divine authority. And that's how faith was so important for the founders and long after them also.
1: America at 250 should be required reading by every high school student in America. I pray that such would come to pass. America at 250 should certainly be required reading in every Christian school in America. It is also a book that should be in church libraries. It is historically true, glorifying to God, and will help every listener to realize how much things have changed from the vision of the founding fathers. It will challenge all of us. We need to get back to our founding principles, and you need this book. Our toll-free number, 1-800-652-1144. Ask for the book, America at 250. What do you believe modern Americans misunderstand the most about the founding of our country?
2: Well, that's a great question, Larry. I think many Americans underestimate how fragile liberty is. You see, the founders did not believe freedom was automatic or permanent. They repeatedly warned that liberty depends on virtue. It depends on morality, self-government, accountability. And in my book, I emphasize that constitutions alone cannot preserve freedom if the people lose character, they lose discipline, and they lose moral clarity. I mean, you look where we are today, and you see people talking against the Constitution and, you know, outdated, worn-out document, and we need to rewrite it or reconsider it or bring it in. No, you need to abide by the Constitution because it's the greatest document that's ever been written.
1: Right.
2: And when people lose their moral clarity, we have problems that are coming, and that's where we are today.
1: Well, I think as I've read your book, I see that you understand God's providence and his activity in the world and in America. So why does chapter 1 place a strong emphasis on God's providence in America's beginning? And that's really a tremendous question, and you've got some good answers about that.
2: Yeah, I think in that chapter early on, I try to set a foundation. It explains that many founders believed America's survival and success could not be explained or attributed to human effort alone. You know, here they were, struggling colonies. Unlikely revolutionary victories took place. They saw what they called the hand of providence guiding events. The chapter does not claim America's perfect or equal to Israel, anything like that that we had already discussed, but it does show that the founders believe nations are accountable to God and that America had received extraordinary blessings. I think of Psalm 9, verse 17, the wicked shall be turned into hell and all the nations that forget God. We can't forget God, and our history shows that we were founded upon Judeo-Christian principles, and we need to go back and relook, reconsider them, and then move forward with that understanding.
1: I think one of the very important aspects of America's founding documents is liberty of conscience. That's a precious concept. I don't think there are too many countries that have that. Why was liberty of conscience so important to early Americans?
2: Well, great question, Larry. And early Americans believed that true liberty begins with the freedom to obey God without government coercion. That's liberty of conscience. Many of the settlers came to the New World because they'd experienced religious persecution in Europe, where governments often controlled churches, they punished dissenters, and the founders and the early colonists increasingly concluded that conscience ultimately belongs to God and not to civil authority. Imagine that, you know, when they came from Europe, what a change that was. That belief became a foundational idea behind religious liberty in America.
1: I know the idea that we see in some countries, especially in Muslim countries, is coercion. You know, the idea of, well, if you don't become, you know, what our national religion is, we've got the sword. And I think this idea of liberty of conscience is so precious. So many people I found in America do not appreciate that, and I think that's very, very sad.
2: I do too, and I wish that we could, well, like, that's the reason I wrote my book, was to help educate people into what it means, why it's important, how if we lose that belief and those other beliefs that are mentioned in the book, that we are in a lot of trouble.
1: So, Doug, how did religious liberty shape the American Republic?
2: Well, the founders believed that governments should protect religious freedom rather than control religious belief. That conviction eventually helped shape protections such as the First Amendment. America's system, it was unique because it rejected both a national church and government control of worship. You see, the goal was not to remove faith from public life. I sit on city council. I take my faith with me. But it was to allow religion to flourish freely without state interference or coercion. And that is what made America great. And that's what we're losing today. I mean, they think separation of church and state, and I'm not going to necessarily get into it on the program, but it's to keep the state out of the church, not the church out of the state.
1: Amen to that. That is so true. The liberals bandy that about, and they think that's the killing point. It's not. Why did the founders believe virtue was necessary for liberty? And I think that's really pretty important because, well, I'll let you give your answer.
2: Well, the founders believed that self-government, which is what America was, the premise of our government, it only works when people are capable of governing themselves morally. Now think about how immoral this country's becoming, and you'll see where we're headed. Freedom without discipline eventually leads to disorder, and then in turn that creates demands for stronger government control.
1: Right.
2: And that's what you see in many of the cities. Men like John Adams, George Washington, they repeatedly warned that the Constitution depended on a moral and responsible people.
1: I know people complain about police control or police interference or interference by ICE and so forth, but you know what happens when people become unruly? You need more control. What happens when people become selfish and overbearing and corrupting the schools and other people?
2: History showed that when virtue declines, lawlessness, dishonesty, division, and really dependence on government increases. They believed America's greatest threat would come not from outside enemies, but from a moral decay within the nation itself.
1: Right.
2: That warning remains one of the strongest themes throughout time and what I emphasize in the book because it's so very true.
1: Well, that is really a good point because as there is moral decay and as we depart from the Word of God and throw morals out the window, guess what's going to happen? Not freedom, but more control. What the founders hoped for and what they worked for was freedom, but it had to be responsible freedom. Apart from that, we can't have freedom or liberty. Why do the founders believe law must be rooted in God's moral order?
2: Well, the founders believed that justice could not rest on shifting public opinion alone. That's why we have the Constitution. They regarded God as the ultimate lawgiver and held that human law should reflect fixed moral truths rather than political trends or personal preferences. Influences such as Scripture and Blackstone, that's the law, you know, where the laws were written out, taught them that laws detached from morality eventually become unstable and really unjust. In their view, liberty and justice required a higher standard beyond human
1: right.
2: opinion.
1: Right. I know today many atheists believe we don't need God to be moral, which, you know, they can say that because they don't admit the depravity of the human heart. But if they understood the depravity of the human heart, then they would see that we need God and we need His sovereign control and His law over our lives to be moral.
2: Absolutely. Larry, that's why open borders brought in influences that were not reflected in what America's all about. We should have immigrants. We are a nation of immigrants.
1: Amen.
2: Legal immigrants coming in to help shape America in a way that it is not being redone, but they're coming in to assimilate into our culture, not bring their own and try to overtake America. And that's why you have the unchecked influences that have gone on for several years, because the whole idea was to bring America down from being the superpower.
1: Well, I keep on seeing that the founders had unbelievable wisdom. For example, they were concerned about judges gaining too much power. And I think that's a problem. But what were the founders aware of with regard to that?
2: Well, the founders believe that judges interpret laws, not create new ones through personal ideology. They feared that if courts became lawmakers, unelected judges would gradually override the will of the people and weaken constitutional government. We can just look in the mirror today and see that. This concern led them to emphasize limited judicial authority and separation of powers. They believe liberty would be endangered if any branch, executive, legislative, judicial, of the government gained unchecked authority. And that's where we've been heading for a long time. And now what the Supreme Court is doing is going back to constitutional law and not trying to legislate from the bench.
1: After you've said that, why then were covenants and compacts important in early America? What kind of protection did they give to liberty and freedom?
2: Early Americans used covenants and written agreements to organize communities around shared responsibilities, moral commitments, and the documents such as the Mayflower Compact, they reflected the belief that the people could voluntarily, and that's the key, bind themselves under God for the common good. So these early agreements helped instill self-government, accountability, cooperation, long before the Constitution was ever even written.
1: Well, Douglas, this book of yours is tremendous, and we're going to have you back with us for our next broadcast. So, friends, there are certainly many more things about the book, America 250. This is the perfect time of the year to think about the real America, and also to think about some of the things that we've talked about: repentance, faith, obedience to God, supporting liberty of conscience, supporting the biblical family. All of these things are challenges to us because they're being challenged today. Please be sure to tune in to our next broadcast of Southwest Radio Church.
0: As America approaches her 250th birthday, one question echoes across the centuries. 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
1: We are back with Dr. Douglas Stauffer talking about his new book, America 250. Thank you, Douglas, for being back on the show with us.
2: Well, I'm excited after yesterday's program. I mean, you know, I don't know. I guess this one will be better, but it's going to be hard, Larry, with your phenomenal questions and the ability to talk about America.
1: Well, you know, my parents, both my mother and father, were immigrants, and also my wife. Mom and Dad and my wife were so happy when they became American citizens. It's just to see the joy, the delight of people who came from overseas, came to America. Wow, it was the greatest thing that happened. Now, they loved America. They were so happy to officially become American citizens. They learned about America and what made America great. I think they would not have understood this flood of illegals who come in illegally and complain, "I want more pocket money." What did the founders think about protecting our freedoms and having America run by Americans? Is that an important part? Because I think today it's one of the big issues we face.
2: It is. I mean, my family was an immigrant. Stauffers came over in the 1600s. I was able to trace my lineage back to the Revolutionary War. So I'm part of the Sons of the American Revolution,
1: wow,
2: which is a prestigious organization. I'm now secretary. It just happens that way. You know, they voted me in as secretary, and we are growing by leaps and bounds because everybody is interested in tracing their heritage back. But when you came to America, your parents assimilated into the American way. They didn't just bring, you know, they can have their own beliefs and that, but they need to pledge loyalty to the Constitution and to the United States of America, not try to come in and take it over and destroy it, which is what a lot of the illegal immigrants are here for, and that is to bring America down. And that's the illegal. I believe in immigration. Oh, I believe in it wholeheartedly, just like you and your family. You know, I go back to 1600s, but what were we all? We were all immigrants coming to America.
1: Yes. Douglas, you know, we keep on speaking about the Constitution, and it's a wonderful document, but what made it unique, and what are the things you say about it in your book?
2: Well, the Constitution was designed with the understanding that human nature is flawed. People must be restrained. And the founders divided authority among separate branches so no one person, no one group could dominate the government. They also believed the rights came from God rather than the state, which placed important limits on government power. It was amazing what this Constitution did. The Constitution reflected both a practical wisdom and a deep understanding of, let's say, human nature. And that's what makes it so unique.
1: The statements you've just made, for example, human nature is flawed. That's a basic item, depravity, the fall. And when I think of these other countries, and when I think of a few people or maybe even one person, grabbing power and thinking, well, my will is going to be, you know, you're going to do it or else. If they only understood who they really are, they're rotten sinners in the face of Almighty God, a holy God. They need to repent. They need to receive Jesus. And when they do that, they might really be able to be good citizens, because then they will realize they are not God. They need God's help. They need the Bible. They need the direction that the Bible provides us with. And I think the denial of human depravity by so many, even in America today, you know, if you listen to a lot of people, hey, they've got the last word. We don't need any help from anyone. We're so smart. No, we know that. And I think history amply proves that when you look at all the wars, what's going on now, people grabbing power, people seeking to force their ideas, if you don't go along with their ideas. Wow, the Bible is so precious. I'm thinking of Romans chapter 3, a couple of other passages that speak of human depravity. So central to being a good citizen and to having freedom and liberty.
2: Well, what happens is that dictators, as soon as they gain power, they come in, they arrest those they perceive as opponents. The reason they do that is because they know that their control is limited to submission, and that isn't the way our government was founded.
1: Right.
2: You know, we were founded on the fact that human nature is flawed, and we don't have a king, we don't have dictators, we have separation of powers. So it's crucial to understand that America is unique, and America will cease to exist if it ceases to be unique with our Constitution.
1: Well, you know, now that you're speaking about that, it brings us to the next question. How did preaching, pastoral preaching, faithful preaching, influence the American founding? And maybe what about revivals? We've had some really important revivals that I think had a great effect and a great impact on our true American identity.
2: The great revivals, like the Great Awakening, the first and second one, really

0: regularly preached on liberty, justice, repentance. You've mentioned that several times. Accountability before God. And their sermons helped shape public opinion and provided moral and biblical support for our struggle for independence. Many ministers believe that liberty was connected to obedience to God and resistance to tyranny. Long before political leaders publicly spoke about independence, pastors were preaching from the pulpits, preparing the colonies, preparing their consciences through preaching. And that is behind the scenes in America that many people don't understand that influence.
1: Well, tell us about how the black-robed regiment fits into this picture.
0: Well, that is so cool because I did a picture. They wore robes back then, and where a preacher is taking his black robe off, and underneath is a uniform, and then many of his congregants would follow him into battle. But back to the black-robed regiment, it was a British nickname for colonial pastors who boldly preached biblical principles of liberty and again, the resistance to tyranny. These ministers were regarded as influential voices behind the revolution. So as these voices, you know, rung loud, they encouraged really courageousness and moral responsibility, dependence on God. The term, you know, Black Robe Regiment reflected how seriously British authorities viewed the colonial pulpits and how they influenced everything during the founding era.
1: That's amazing. The British were afraid of the pulpit, and that's the way it should be even today. So, you know, if we have a Christian nation with people looking to the Bible and God as the ultimate standard, that's a radical change. It's so wonderful.
0: Right, and they're not the only ones even today. They're packing pastors, and they ought to be. I mean, as long as they know how to shoot and they've, you know, they're not going to, you know, be the one hurting people. But when you look at the Black Robe Regiment, I mean, a British nickname for the pulpits, that is amazing. I love that. I wish that we had that kind of respect today, but unfortunately, many of our pulpits are silent on the truth and they don't proclaim the things that the founding pastors did. I mean, these men were moral men that lifted high the standard of preaching about repentance and Christianity and belief in God and trusting Christ. We need to get back to that today.
1: Amen. Well, my son-in-law, my daughter, and I were members of the USCCA, the United States Concealed Carry Association, which is a great organization, by the way. The training, how to shoot, what are the proper conditions that have to apply, and they also provide legal defense, because in Oklahoma and every state, even if you're defending yourself, you're going to go to jail, and that's just the way it acts. You know, you've got a gun and a dead body. But it's so wonderful that we have these freedoms. After we look at all the gun violence in churches, it's just absolutely shocking. People come into a church, everybody's unarmed, they kill a lot of people, then they run off, and that's a terrible thing. But Douglas, why does the book say the Declaration contains, quote, a theology of dependence?
0: Well, the Declaration repeatedly appeals to God as the source of rights, justice, providence. The founders did not present liberty as something invented by government or earned solely through human effort. Instead, they affirmed that dependence on divine authority and moral truth, that's where our rights come from. The document reflects a worldview in which freedom exists under God, not apart from Him. And that is crucial to understand.
1: Yeah, that idea that rights come from God. You know, if it came from the government could take it away whenever they wanted. But God gives us rights. He doesn't change his mind. That's so important, I believe.
0: It is.
1: All right. Well, let's move on to, let's see, chapter 8. What does chapter 8 in your book teach about sacrifice, personal sacrifice, during the revolution?
0: Well, the revolution

0: exacted a tremendous sacrifice from soldiers, families, churches, entire communities. Americans, they endured hunger, harsh winters, financial hardship, battlefield losses, years of uncertainty. And the founding generation understood that liberty came at a very high cost, and it required things like courage, endurance, perseverance. Freedom was not achieved easily or quickly. And I think that's what America needs to understand today.
1: Right.
0: We sit back and look at history as though we are guaranteed the future. The future is not guaranteed unless we get back to morality and righteousness.
1: And I think you're right. Your book emphasizes remembering those sacrifices. I think people today were creatures of comfort. We don't value anything, even our faith in many cases, where we're willing to sacrifice our lives, our fortune, our homes, and to do what these early Americans did. That's why we were fearless. I mean, it's amazing. You read some of these stories and read your book, the boldness. I think, would we behave that way today? So I think you're right. We need to remember those sacrifices.
0: We absolutely do. And I believe that when people forget the sacrifices behind liberty, they take their freedom for granted. Remembering the founding generation's suffering and perseverance helps preserve gratitude and a sense of responsibility. This book that I wrote reminds readers that freedom survives only when later generations value what earlier generations fought to preserve. I spent the weekend at Pensacola. I'm about an hour away. I was there Thursday and Friday, and then Saturday we had bad weather, so we called off our 250th parade. But we were there celebrating how the Spanish helped defeat. It was called Galvez Day. And this man came in, and he brought the Spanish in order to cut off the supply lines. And then the Battle of Yorktown and the surrender there happened shortly thereafter as a result of what Galvez did in Pensacola. Most people don't even know who he is. And I didn't know who he was until we started looking at it. So it is an important thing to remember our history.
1: Yeah.
0: And to realize that those sacrifices were real.
1: Well, friends, our guest is Dr. Douglas Doffer. His book, America at 250, is our special offer. Our toll-free number, 1-800-652-1144. Friends, I want to ask you a question. What do you know about America? Do you think America is a wonderful place? Do you believe in American exceptionalism? Can you answer questions from your kids about America? In fact, if they are in public school, they have probably heard their teachers and the principal and everybody in the school bad-mouthing Washington, Lincoln, Jefferson, and the U.S. Constitution. It's like some kind of a disease. It goes in public school. So this is the book for you, America at 250. And for those who want to know more about America, 1-800-652-1144, and especially America today, and especially this time of the year when we're approaching that time, our country's 250th anniversary. This is really a great book. You know, Doug, it's so wonderful that we have people like you, and there are, of course, others, and Southwest Radio Ministry, where we speak about America, the real America. It's a blessing. And, you know, I'm thinking of how in America today, guns get blamed for just about everything, especially guns at school. But where I live in Oklahoma, and probably Florida, Alabama, and so forth, you know, in the fall, just about every senior had a shotgun or a 30-30 Model 94 in the truck in the school parking lot. And yet we did not hear about school shootings. Guns have not changed, but I think our society has really changed. That's the problem. The problem is morality, virtue. Where is it? We don't have it. And we think, well, we're going to just outlaw guns and we won't have any more problems. Well, if guns are outlawed, only outlaws will have guns. And I'm sure you've lived in places like Alabama and so forth. At one time, nobody thought anything about a shotgun in the back of a truck.
0: No, they did not. I did live in Alabama, and they have open carry. I live in Florida. We now have open carry. You don't see a lot of people carrying openly. It just right. gives the option.
1: Yes.
0: When you go to New York City, the chances of somebody that is a law-abiding citizen carrying a gun is very low,
1: right.
0: easy to rob, easy to maim, easy to kill, which is why I like Florida. We have a stand your ground also.
1: Great.
0: You know, you have a right to protect yourself in these states, whereas in other states, I remember in New York where there was a shooting with a guy that was not authorized to be carrying a gun, according to the government, and they arrested him and persecuted him for years and years and years.
1: Yes.
0: What a shame. That's not the way it's supposed to be.
1: Terrible.
0: You don't get 5, 6, 7, 8 people to come up and try to hurt you, and then you have a weapon that you're not supposed to be carrying, and then you get arrested. Terrible, terrible, terrible.
1: I know. Justice is upside down. But that leads me to our next question, very important one. Why did the founders place such importance on education? I think I know your answer, but you do it in a very eloquent way, so cut loose.
0: All right. Well, the founders believed that liberty could not survive among an ignorant people. Imagine the dumbing down of America today, and you see
1: yes.
0: what they're trying to do.
1: Yes.
0: Education was meant to teach not only reading and knowledge, but it was meant to teach morality and history, responsibility, civic understanding. Men like Noah Webster, there was the Webster's 1828 dictionary, which was the first that uses scripture to define the words. Men like him believed that future generations needed biblical and moral instruction if the republic was to endure. Education was viewed as essential to preserving self-government. And that's where we've gotten lost today, because education is used to indoctrinate the masses. That's terrible.
1: Why does the book emphasize teaching the next generation, which I think is very important?
0: Well, every generation must intentionally pass down the principles that sustain liberty. If history, moral truth, the nation's foundations are forgotten, the present generation, future generations, will struggle to preserve the republic. This book that I wrote emphasized that freedom endures only when parents and churches and schools and even communities deliberately teach the ideas and sacrifices that shaped America's founding.
1: Amen. And that gets to the next question. I think it's a very important question. Why does your book connect repentance to national survival? This is something you can preach on, so go ahead.
0: No doubt about it. And what I do in the book is I show throughout that biblical and world history, in those teachings, nations that humble themselves and turn from wrongdoing often experience renewal and mercy. You know, the founders themselves frequently proclaimed days of prayer, days of fasting, days
1: right.
0: of repentance during times of difficulty, and even during times of blessing. What I do is I argue that national problems are not merely political or economic, they're moral.
1: Amen.
0: And they are spiritual.
1: Yeah, I know when you look at dysfunctional families today, we have so many of them, and, you know, I say, wow, if those people read the Bible, I mean, the Bible has a lot about salvation, very important, John 3:16 and so forth, but so many of the social issues that we're facing that cost us billions and billions of dollars and still we don't solve the problem, those are moral issues, and the answer is in the Bible if you'd read it and believe it, and you won't read it and believe it unless you have Jesus in your heart. You must be born again. So on. That's my little time waxing eloquent. But here's a good question. Tell us about the warnings of chapter 10. What does chapter 10 give in terms of warnings to America?
0: Well, as I recall, that particular chapter warns that blessing should never breed pride or complacency. Nations that ignore moral decline or reject correction or abandon righteousness eventually weaken themselves from within. You can see it in America today. What I do in the book, and especially in that chapter, is I call Americans to be honest, honestly self-examine themselves, because liberty cannot long survive without moral accountability. And
1: Amen.
0: That's what I'm trying to influence this generation in.
1: Now, I'm not talking about the Thanksgiving holiday, but I'm speaking about the virtue of Thanksgiving. Why is Thanksgiving important to the American story and to our survival?
0: Well, I could go into a lot of scriptures. It says, you know, your prayers with thanksgiving. But the founding generation often stopped. They paused to acknowledge God's provision amid the war and hardships and uncertainty. National days of thanksgiving reminded Americans that their blessings were gifts to be acknowledged rather than achievements to boast of. Gratitude fostered, I would say, humility and unity, dependence on God throughout the nation's early history, and we've got to get back to that.
1: Amen.
0: We have been told, kick God out of government, kick God out of the public schools, which is why we shouldn't have schools controlled by the government, because they have a tendency to digress away from the principles that made America great. So we've got to get back to those days of thanksgiving nationally, too.
1: Well, your final chapter says our ultimate hope cannot rest in America alone. Now, I agree with that 100%, but just explain that. I think that's very important.
0: Well, my book emphasizes that while America is worth preserving and defending, no earthly nation can replace an ultimate hope in God.
1: Amen.
0: Nations rise, they fall throughout history. America's remained for 250 years, yet eternal truths remain unchanged. The founders themselves believed that liberty depended on moral and spiritual realities greater than politics alone. We focus on politics, and you know, the Bible focuses on God, and I'm trying to get people in my book to focus on God and not politics alone.
1: Amen. Well, we only have about 2 minutes, but what final challenge does the book leave with the readers?
0: Great question. The final challenge I would leave with readers to preserve liberty while remembering that political systems alone cannot save a nation. Lasting renewal requires moral courage, spiritual responsibility, and lastly, personal accountability. The book closes by reminding readers that freedom must be continually protected, it must be continually renewed, and it must be continually grounded in these enduring truths.
1: Amen.
0: Or we're going to lose it, and I don't want to lose it.
1: Well, thank you, Dr. Douglas Doffer. 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
5: Fear of the Lord is the beginning of knowledge, but fools despise wisdom and correction. That sets us up for the first lesson in wisdom. Molly, you want to read it?
6: Sure. I says, my son, hear the instruction of your father.
5: Okay, stop there.
6: Yeah.
5: What's the word?
6: Hear.
5: Hear. It brings us right back to the wise person hears.
6: Oh, cool.
5: If the son is going to be wise, he first needs to hear. The very first thing he needs to do is hear.
6: Is the word instruction also correction?
5: Yeah, it's the same word. And that's what people have difficulty with, is being corrected.
7: Mm-hmm.
5: You know? Growing up, we all had trouble with being corrected, right? You don't like being corrected.
6: Yeah.
5: Okay, now, so two main things here. Number one, hear is the word Shema. Hear means to obey. So the son, in order to really get this, to live in the fear of God, you have to really learn what it means to obey. Because if you can't obey man or your dad or your mom, you'll never be able to learn to obey God. That's why this is the very first lesson.
6: That's good.
5: Kids, learn to obey your parents. If you can't obey your parents, you won't obey God. Simple as that, right? You know, Robert Lewis, in his amazing book, Raising a Modern Day Knight, the first three principles of biblical manhood, a will to obey, a work to do, a woman to love. You will never be able to have a woman to love and enjoy that love unless you have a work to do, and you'll never really have a good work to do unless you first have a will to obey.
6: Mm-hmm.
5: You know, that's so important.
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2: That verse I found in Jeremiah chapter 29, verse 7, in regard to humility and submission to authority, it says, wherever you are, work to make the place that you've been called to, where God brings you, work to make them prosperous, and in so doing, you will become prosperous.
3: Mm. Yeah.
2: How many of us get into a situation where we're like, I don't like it here, and you leave with this bitter taste in your mouth, rather than leaving with this a sense of, I am going to make this the best place in my life. That happened to me. I was in a situation as a young man, as a pastor, and for the first 5 years, I did not like submitting to authority. Every Friday, I would have to listen to all the things I did wrong from my superior. He had a page, a list of things that I had to work on that were, and I hated it, until finally, one day, I got it. And it was in this amazing chapter in Numbers. Miriam and Aaron are talking behind the back of Moses and being like really critical of him. Like, who does he think he is being, you know, he's God's leader. And then God strikes Miriam with leprosy. Mm-hmm. Now, that changed my life because at that moment, I had to go back to my superior and say, hey, I repent. I apologize.
3: Wow.
2: I'm so sorry. From now on, moving forward, I'm going to lift you up in the eyes of everyone in this church. I'm going to help you to become successful. And as soon as I did that, God transformed my future as a result of that. There's no question about it.
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8: Why in the world would you teach a young boy that it is a fearful thing to fall into the hands of the living God? Why would you choose a text like that to teach a child? Would you do that? There are folks today who regard teaching words like these to children as a form of abuse. What do you think?
9: Welcome to Open the Bible Weekend with Pastor Colin Smith. And Colin, just based on the way you phrased that question, I'm going to guess your answer is, no, that's not a form of abuse. That's something that we need to do. My question is why?
10: Yeah, well, absolutely we need to do that because the Bible says that it is a fearful thing to fall into the hand of the living God. So it is for someone who's not reconciled to him in and through the Lord Jesus Christ. The thing is, we need to be able to distinguish between a right and a wrong kind of fear. Perfect love casts out fear. And so we want our children to cultivate the right kind of confidence before God that comes from faith in the Lord Jesus Christ. But then the Bible also says that the fear of the Lord is the beginning of wisdom. So there's a fear we want to get rid of, and there's a fear that we want to cultivate. We're going to look at both in the book of Deuteronomy.
9: Well, we're going to look at this from Deuteronomy chapter 5. So grab a Bible, join us there as we begin a message called Cultivate the Right Kind of Fear. Here's Pastor Colin.
8: We're continuing our series that's entitled Take Two, The Power of a Fresh Start. And we're learning God's words to people who are on the verge of something new. We're seeing that God gives to his people what it takes to break free from the ingrained and habitual patterns of the past and to find the courage to face the challenges of the future. And we're finding that this book is speaking very powerfully and directly to us today. Last week, we saw that in order to pursue the new life that God calls us to, we need to own what is ours by nature. The Bible calls that repentance. And we need to own what is ours by grace. And the Bible calls that faith. Today, we're going to take the next step forward in what it means to enter into something new, to live a new life in Jesus Christ. Now, I want to speak to you about this central subject of the place of fear in a godly life. You heard me right. The place of fear in a godly life. Cultivating the right kind of fear. Now, will you look with me at Deuteronomy chapter 5 and verse 29, which is our key text in this passage of Scripture today. God says, "Oh, that their hearts would be inclined to fear me." That's what God says. "And keep all my commands always, so that it may go well with them and their children forever." You hear the passion of God in these words. Oh, he says, that they would have a heart that is inclined to fear me. That's what God says. Now, you know that children have an amazing capacity of memory. And I'm glad that as a child, I was encouraged and helped and taught to memorize a good number of verses of scripture from the Bible, as well as a fair chunk of the hymn book, I think, that's kind of rooted from childhood in my memory as well. What you remember as a child stays with you all your life. It goes in deep. And so for all of the younger folks who are learning verses of the Bible from Awana, I encourage you in this. This is a marvelous thing. You will never regret having the Word of God memorized in your heart. And many of you will have done this over the years and will be doing it now. I learned many of the verses that you also will have learned, one that you saw on the video earlier in the service, that many Christians know: God so loved the world that he gave his one and only Son, John 3 and verse 16, Romans chapter 5 and verse 8, God demonstrates his love towards us in this, that while we were still sinners, Christ died for us. Let me tell you a couple of other verses of Scripture that I learned when I was very young. From Hebrews in chapter 10, and I quoted in the Authorized Version as I learned it. "It is a fearful thing to fall into the hands of the living God." Or from Hebrews in chapter 12, "Our God is a consuming fire." Now, that lies very deep within my own mind. It lies very deep within my own heart. It goes all the way back to childhood, learning these verses of the Bible. And here's my question. I wonder what you think of planting that in the memory of a child. Why in the world would you teach a young boy that it is a fearful thing to fall into the hands of the living God? Why would you choose a text like that to teach a child? Would you do that? Why would you teach that boy to associate in his mind the God you want him to love with a consuming fire. Why would you do that? Why would you teach him to remember this and to carry it with him in his soul all the days of his life? There are folks today, and I have read them, who regard teaching words like these to children as a form of abuse. What do you think? You may say, well, I think that's going too far. But personally, you know, as a parent, I would not teach my children that it is a fearful thing to fall into the hands of the living God or that our God is a consuming fire. Well, I want to tell you today, I am glad that my parents did. I am glad that my Sunday school teachers did teach me this scripture as well as the great scriptures about the love of God. Because I need this truth in my life, and so do you. And if you don't have it in your life, I want you to see it in the scripture and by the power of the Holy Spirit to get it into your life today. The place of fear in a godly Christian life. Now, I know immediately that some of us are struggling with all kinds of questions. That is why this little understood subject that goes to the heart of the Bible is so important for us today. Look at it again, Deuteronomy chapter 5 and verse 29. Oh, that their hearts would be inclined to fear me, that it may go well with them and their children forever. Now, folks, let's begin with an important distinction. It is critical to grasp that there is a fear that love removes, and there is a fear that love brings. A fear that love removes and a fear that love brings. The fear that love removes, we will be familiar with. 1 John chapter 4 and verse 18. You know this verse, perfect love casts out fear. There is a fear that love removes. What kind of fear does love remove? Well, you get an example of it in the Garden of Eden. Love casts out the kind of fear that would keep you hiding from God. Now, when Adam sinned, do you remember what he did? He hid from God. He said, I heard you in the garden, Lord, and I was afraid, see? And I hid. Now, there's something to be said for this. Far better that Adam, knowing that he has done wrong, has some fear of God that causes him to hide, than that he just kind of puts his hands in his pockets. That's the wrong phrase for the Garden of Eden. I just realized that. But that he just kind of nonchalantly walks around as if nothing was the matter. Friend, it is better to have a sense of fear that keeps you from God than to have no fear of God at all. Only the wicked have no fear of God. And that's the worst possible of all conditions. It is far better to have a sense of shame over evil that you have done than to be shameless about it. But love removes that kind of fear. That's why when God comes into the garden, his love overwhelms this fear as he reaches out to Adam and to Eve and embraces them with his promise and his covenant of love. Love casts out the kind of fear that would keep you from serving God. Do you remember the story the Lord Jesus told about servants who were trusted with talents by a master, and one of them was a lazy servant, and he dug a hole and he hid his master's money in the ground. And when the master came back, the servant said, well, I knew that you were a hard man. And he said, I was afraid, Matthew 24 and verse 25. So I dug a hole, fear made me dig a hole, and I hid the money, and here is what belongs to you. Again, it's better to have dug a hole in the ground and to have hidden the money than to have spent it on riotous living like the prodigal son did. I mean, at least he was able to give it back. But the master was not pleased, you remember. A man who knew that the master loved him would have done better than bury the master's talent in the ground. Now, there is a fear, we're saying first, that love removes. Perfect love casts out fear. It casts out the kind of fear that would make you hide from God because you know your sins and feel your shame. It casts out the kind of fear that holds you back from serving God and makes you bury the talent that he has given to you, as it were, in a hole in the ground. And that's how we usually think about love and fear. Love casts out fear. We think of them as alternatives. Where there is fear, there is obviously not love. And where there is love, there obviously will be no fear. But I want you to see that as well as a fear that is removed by love, there is a fear that is brought by love.
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8: Love and the right kind of fear are inseparable companions. I don't know if you'll find this helpful, but think of it like cholesterol. Is cholesterol good or bad? Now you see, it's a more subtle question than to give a simple answer, isn't it? Because you know there is good cholesterol and there is bad cholesterol. And if your bad cholesterol is going up, that means your health's getting worse. But if your good cholesterol is going up, you may actually be getting better. If you run a marathon, your good cholesterol increases, I read in a survey this week. So think of fear in the same kind of way. We want less of the bad kind. We want more of the good kind. And some of us have only ever thought that there was a bad kind of fear. The only thing that we've got in our mind is perfect love casts out fear. We have seen love and fear as alternatives. We have never seen them as companions. We do not understand the fear of the Lord, the good kind of fear that is the mark of health in an effective Christian life. So what then is this fear that love brings? Let me give you an example here. We're going to see it across the scriptures today. Psalm 130 and verse 4. Look at this and think about it. With you, the psalmist says, there is forgiveness. Therefore, you are feared. Now, if you're one of these folks who has it in your mind that fear is always bad and that the only thing that can be said about the relationship between love and fear is that when love comes in, then fear goes out, you will not be able to understand this kind of verse. You will just assume that the psalmist ought to have said, well, there's forgiveness with you and therefore you're not to be feared. Don't need to worry because you're a forgiving God. But that's the opposite of what he says. What he says is, with you there is forgiveness, therefore you are feared. There is a kind of fear that this massive gift of love that we call forgiveness brings you into. When I experience the forgiveness of God, there is a kind of fear, a fear of the Lord that I'm brought into. You see what we're saying? There is a fear that love removes. There is a fear that love brings. Remember John Newton? In his great hymn, Amazing Grace, 'twas grace that taught my heart to fear, and grace my fears relieved. You see, he understood this. It works both ways. There's a fear that is removed by love, there is a fear that love brings. And love and the right kind of fear are inseparable friends. Now, someone may be saying at this point, now, wait a minute, we're in the Old Testament here, aren't we? Isn't it the case that the fear of the Lord is an Old Testament idea? Isn't it the case that people feared God in the Old Testament and then they kind of outgrew that, shook it off, and started to love God in the New Testament? And shouldn't we be doing the same? Look with me, just so that this is settled in your mind. Look with me in the New Testament about fearing God. I'm going to run through these scriptures very, very quickly. But I want you to see this is New Testament. This is Christianity. It's not like there's two different messages here. The words of Mary, Luke chapter 1 and verse 50. The mother of our Lord speaks of his mercy that extends to who? Those who fear him from generation to generation. That includes us. Matthew chapter 10, the words of our Lord Jesus. To who? To his disciples. Do not be afraid of those who kill the body, but cannot kill the soul. Rather, be afraid of the one who can destroy body and soul in hell. Acts chapter 9 and verse 31, a church health report. The church at its very best, Acts 9:31, the church enjoyed a time of peace. It was strengthened and encouraged by the Holy Spirit. It grew in numbers. And then Luke says, living in the fear of the Lord. Philippians chapter 2 and verse 12, our mandate for the Christian life. This is New Testament Christianity. Work out your salvation how? With fear and with trembling. 1 Peter chapter 2 and verse 17, a direct command. Love the brotherhood of believers, fear God, honor the king. Fear God, direct command in the New Testament, not the Old Testament. But perhaps, at least in my mind, most compelling of all, Revelation chapter 1 and verse 17. The experience of John the Apostle, the believer who had been closest to Jesus, the disciple who Jesus loved, the Gospels say, the disciple who had leaned on Jesus at the Last Supper. And when he sees in the first chapter of the book of Revelation the exalted Lord, John says about the Christ, I fell at his feet as though dead. Do you think it would be different for you? Really? And so the Savior comes to him and says, John, do not be afraid, and picks him up. Friend, this is not a fear you grow out of, as if religion sort of evolved away from it. This is a fear that we grow into if we are followers of Christ like John the Apostle. We are to fear God as we love him, and we are to love him as we fear him. And both the Old Testament and the New Testament make these things plain. So we're going to be looking at loving God next week from Deuteronomy. But first, this great theme of fearing him. And you can't separate them. They are inseparable. Read through Deuteronomy and you will find it again and again and again. We'll keep picking this up. It's love and it's fear, and it's fear and it's love. This is the nature of our relationship with God. John Bunyan, the great Puritan preacher, or the writer of Pilgrim's Progress, wrote a marvelous book on the subject of the fear of God. And he says this. He says, godly fear flows from a sense of the love and kindness of God to the soul. Godly fear flows from a sense of the love and kindness of God to the soul. There is an awe that flows out of the experience of the love and the kindness of God in Jesus Christ. There is a fear that is removed by love, but there is a fear that love brings you into. The fear of the Lord. And it runs all the way through both the Old Testament and the New Testament. Now, here's my case. Here's the burden of my heart in this message today. The church today desperately needs to rediscover the fear of the Lord. I believe that, don't you? David Wells has described, I think, very perceptively the plight of Christianity in our times. And he's used this word. He says, what has happened in our culture is that God has become weightless in the lives of even believing people. He puts it like this. He says, the God who is declared and the God who is worshipped by many today seems to be to them less compelling than football or fashion. He seems to be less attractive when it comes to the end of the day, as it were, than money or sex. Taking up this theme, Philip Ryken, I think, says this well. It is this weightlessness of God, he says, that more than anything else explains the failings of the evangelical church. It is because God is so unimportant to us that our worship becomes irrelevant, our fellowship becomes loveless, and our witness becomes timid. We have become children of a lightweight God. You resonate with that? See that in the culture? And now here, Deuteronomy chapter 5 and verse 29, God is saying, oh, that their hearts would be inclined to fear me, that they would have the kind of fear that love brings. Why? So that it may go well with them and their children.
9: 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The message is called Cultivate the Right Kind of Fear. 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And Colin, what's one thing that you'd like people to take away from this book?
10: Well, it would be very practical, because every Christian knows what it is to go through dark times when we feel discouraged, we're down, we don't know how to move forward. And when these times come in your life, you need to know how to handle your own soul, how to encourage and strengthen yourself. David, of course, speaks about this. He knew what this was like. In Psalm 42, he speaks to himself. He says, why are you cast down, O my soul? Why are you in turmoil within me? And then he says, hope in God. So I hope what people will take away from this is that they'll be helped and encouraged in being able to speak to their own soul in the way that David did in Psalm 42, and to find hope in God, because there is hope in God for every circumstance of life, and it comes to us in and through the Lord Jesus Christ.
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16: One of the most fascinating chapters in the Bible is Daniel chapter 9. It begins with Daniel's humble, corporate, and personal confession in what is the longest prayer in the Old Testament. Once Daniel has turned his heart to God in his prayer, God then reveals his timeline for the future for Israel, as well as the coming Messiah, in precise detail. These prophecies of the future lay the foundation for understanding other prophecies in the Bible, as well as the book of Revelation. Your eyes are going to be open to new revelations from God as we study this chapter.
17: I'm co-host Jackie Sailors. In Daniel chapter 9, faithful Daniel is humbling himself before God in abject intercession for his people and his nation at the time God is about to fulfill Israel's deliverance from its 70-year exile. As we look at the moral decline in our own nation during our 250th birthday year, we can be inspired by Daniel's example and begin interceding for America, seeing how far we have fallen from the biblical principles of our founding. Daniel's dedicated intercession was the catalyst for the angel Gabriel to visit him with the amazing prophecy of God's timetable of the 70 weeks of years. This amazing prophecy took Daniel far beyond what he could have ever imagined to the exact timing of Messiah's first coming, past the waning days of the church age we're living in today, to the end time coming of Jesus to establish his eternal kingdom. This is what we'll be looking at today in Daniel chapter 9.
16: Let's jump right in. In Daniel 9, verse 1, it starts out by saying, "In the first year of Darius, the son of Ahasuerus, of Median descent, who was made king over the kingdom of the Chaldeans." That first year is 538 B.C. Daniel is 82 years old when he's getting these prophecies that he's going to be given by God. It tells us that in verse 2, "In the first year of his reign, I, Daniel, observed in the book the number of years which was revealed as the word of the Lord to Jeremiah the prophet for the completion of the desolations of Jerusalem, namely 70 years. Daniel's reading in God's word that God had planned 70 years for Israel to be in captivity, and the 70 years are almost up. Now, how did he know 70 years? Because he just said Jeremiah the prophet had written that. So let's go back to Jeremiah 25, verses 8, 9, and 11 to see what God said. He said, "Therefore, thus says the Lord of hosts, because you have not obeyed my words, behold, I will send Nebuchadnezzar, king of Babylon, my servant, and will bring them against this land and against its inhabitants, and I will utterly destroy them and make them a horror and a hissing and an everlasting desolation." What a horrible prophecy for the Jews to hear. But it was because of their sin that this happened. Then God went on to say, "This whole land will be a desolation and a horror, and these nations will serve the king of Babylon 70 years. He reiterates that again in Jeremiah 29, verses 1 and 10, when he says, "Now these are the words of the letter which Jeremiah the prophet sent from Jerusalem to the rest of the elders of the exiles, the priests, the prophets, and all the people whom Nebuchadnezzar had taken into exile from Jerusalem, to Babylon. Let's stop here for a minute. Jeremiah is prophesying from Jerusalem. He's not in Babylon. So he has prophesied the words that God gave him and sent them to Babylon. So they have them there. They're able to read them, which Daniel did. That's why he knew they were 70 years. And the 70 years were almost up. Now Jeremiah completed by saying, "For thus says the Lord, when 70 years have been completed for Babylon, I will visit you and fulfill my good words to you to bring you back to this place." I can understand why Daniel is seeking God, worshiping him, praying, and looking forward to the time very soon when the people are going to be able to go back to Jerusalem.
17: 70 years, a very specific number. It's not arbitrary. What is the reason behind 70 years?
16: I'm glad you asked that, because we find the answer in Exodus 23:10. God told the Jews when they were going into the promised land, he said, "You shall sow your land for 6 years and gather in its yield. But on the seventh, you shall let it rest and lie fallow. You are to do the same for your vineyards and your olive groves." Guess what? They went into the land and they didn't do that. So because they didn't follow the Sabbath rule of letting the land lay fallow every 7 years, God said in Leviticus 26:27, "Yet in spite of this, you did not obey me, but act with hostility against me. Then I will act with wrathful hostility against you, and I will punish you 7 times for your sins." Then he goes on in Leviticus 26:34-35 to say, "Then the land will enjoy its Sabbaths all the days of the desolation while you are in the enemy's land. Then the land will rest and enjoy its Sabbaths. All the days of its destruction it will observe the rest, which it did not observe on your Sabbaths while you were living in it." So you'd think, you know, the Sabbath promise from God, you'd think, well, that's good for the land, but, you know, we need food, so we're going to go ahead and plant on the Sabbath year, and God will take care of us. Well, no, not when we disobey God blatantly from what he had told us to do. He won't take care of us. There will be consequences, and there were consequences to them because they plowed the fields on the Sabbath year.
17: God describes this type of disobedience as treating him with hostility. That's quite a statement. Yet when you look back at the substance for this disobedience, they didn't trust God. How disappointing must that have been when God has been nothing but faithful and true to them, but they couldn't trust him for that one extra year to provide for them, that he wouldn't provide as he'd provided manna in the wilderness and all kinds of things, and yet for some reason they couldn't trust that one extra year that he would provide for them.
16: Well, and because they didn't follow God's word, they disobeyed him. And the consequences were the destruction of Jerusalem, the temple, and people taken into exile. So now we're going to read Daniel's prayer. Now that he knows that the 70 years are coming to a conclusion, he says, "So I gave my attention to the Lord God to seek him by prayer and supplications with fasting, sackcloth, and ashes." Understand, prayer in Scripture is a word.

0: then we can know what it is that God wants. So we can pray for specific things because we know that's God's will and God's direction. We're not just praying for our wants or our desires. We're praying according to what would glorify Him.
1: We look at Daniel as being the one who confesses his own sin first, and we see that Daniel's pretty righteous. So compared to the others who disregarded God's word, disregarded his commands, Daniel's pretty righteous, but he knows that he's a sinner, sinful man, and so he starts out confessing and repenting of his own sins, and then he intercedes and repents for the nation, even though he probably wasn't one of them that was doing that. And you kind of think, well, why is it that the righteous have to repent for the unrighteous? The unrighteous aren't going to repent, so it has to start somewhere.
0: We're all sinners. We all fall short of the glory of God. And Daniel includes himself on all these sins that he's praying about and confessing. He doesn't think that he's higher than the others or more mighty than the others. He's included in these sins. That's an example of a really humble man and a humble prayer. He goes on to say in Daniel 9:4, I prayed to the Lord my God and confessed and said, Alas, O Lord, the great and awesome God, who keeps his covenant and loving kindness for those who love him and keep his commandments. Daniel's reminding God of who he is and of his promises. He goes on then to say, We have sinned, committed iniquity, acted wickedly, and rebelled, even turning aside from your commandments and your ordinances. So he really pretty well hit all the points there of the things that they had done in Israel. He goes on to say in Daniel 9:6, Moreover, we have not listened to your servants, the prophets, who spoke in your name to our kings, our princes, our fathers, and all the people of the land. How humble is that? Because Daniel would have followed his kings and his princes and all the people of the land. But he included himself in that. He was not putting himself above anyone else. He goes on in this prayer to say, Righteousness belongs to you, O Lord. But to us, open shame, as it is this day, to the men of Judah, the inhabitants of Jerusalem, and all Israel, those who are nearby and those who are far away, in all the countries to which you have driven them, because of their unfaithful deeds, which they have committed against you. Open shame belongs to us, O God, to our kings, our princes, our fathers, because we have sinned against you. Well, he is really making his points here. And how encouraging for us to see this as an example of how we should pray. We should pray by worshiping God, and we should pray by confessing our sins before we get into asking for anything.
1: And I think, too, when we're applying this to ourselves and to our country and interceding for our nation, as we've seen the decline in morals and we compare our biblical foundings to where we are and how far we've come, and even though we may not have participated in that, we've kind of let things slip too, haven't we? And there have been times where the church has let things slip and have more and more conformed to the culture when we should have stood stronger. And we can look back and see that now. And so it's something we can and should confess to.
0: With our 250th anniversary coming up, we should be praying this for our country. We should be confessing our sins and the sins of our fathers, and asking God to forgive us, because we've done a lot of things that go against the word of God and the providence of our Lord God Almighty, who gave us this land. So let's take this prayer into consideration and maybe even pray it every day for our country. Because Daniel went on to say, now in Daniel 9:9, to the Lord our God belong compassion and forgiveness, for we have rebelled against him, nor have we obeyed the voice of the Lord our God, to walk in his teachings, which he set before us through his servants, the prophets. Indeed, all Israel has transgressed your law and turned aside, not obeying your voice. So the curse has been poured out on us, along with the oath which is written in the law of Moses, the servant of God, for we have sinned against God. Did you notice here that Israel's experiencing consequences because they've disobeyed God and sinned against him? That's going to happen to us. If we don't ask God's forgiveness and repent, we will see the same issues. Now, Daniel 9:12 says, Thus God has confirmed his words, which he has spoken against us and against our rulers who ruled us, to bring on us great calamity. For under the whole heaven there has not been done anything like this was done to Jerusalem.

0: As it is written in the law of Moses, all this calamity has come upon you, yet we have not sought the favor of the Lord our God by turning away from our iniquity and giving attention to your truth. Daniel knows now that they're going to be moving back into the promised land, or at least some of them will be. Turned out about 49,000 went there, according to the book of Ezra. And he doesn't want them to go back in the same type of sin that they left it in. He wants them to have a whole new heart, a heart of repentance, and turning to the Lord, their God. That should be our attitude. Let's not fall back into our old sins.
1: At the time when the exile is going to be reversed, they're going to be returned to rebuild Jerusalem and the temple and everything, that he's not just rejoicing, but first he's repenting, he's confessing. He doesn't want it to happen again.
0: So Daniel continues in his prayer in Daniel 9:14 when he says, "Therefore the Lord has kept the calamity in store and brought it on us. For the Lord our God is righteous with respect to all his deeds which he has done, but we have not obeyed his voice." Catch that. God is righteous in sending them into exile, in giving them consequences to their sin so that they will repent. He finishes this part of the prayer by saying, "And now, O Lord our God, who has brought your people out of the land of Egypt with a mighty hand and have made a name for yourself as it is this day, we have sinned, we have been wicked." That's it. That's the bottom line. That's the end of the confession. So now he can go into the supplication, which is asking God for what they need as a nation. He says, "O Lord, in accordance with all your righteous acts, let now your anger and your wrath turn. Turn away from your city, Jerusalem, your holy mountain. For because of our sins and the iniquities of our fathers, Jerusalem and your people have become a reproach to all those around us. So now, our God, listen to the prayer of your servant and to his supplication for your sake, O Lord." So the first thing we see him praying for is Jerusalem and the people of Jerusalem. He wants them to be holy and obedient to God.
1: For his sake, for the sake of the Lord, not for their own sake, but for his reputation, for his fulfillment of his promises and his covenants.
0: So it makes sense that the second request that he makes of God is for the temple. He says, "Let your face shine on your desolate sanctuary," because that is where God dwelt with his people. They needed the temple to be rebuilt so they could worship God there. He continues on, giving his third supplication. "Oh my God, incline your ear and hear. Open your eyes. See our desolations and the city which is called by your name. For we are not presenting our supplications before you on account of any merits of our own, but on account of your great compassion. O Lord, hear. O Lord, forgive. O Lord, listen and take action. For your sake, O my God, do not delay, because your city and your people are called by your name." Daniel is saying, first, return us to Jerusalem, then build the temple, and then restore the city of Jerusalem for your people to go back. And again, why are they to do that? For your sake, O Lord.
1: The exile proved God's righteousness and his justice, that he would mete out the consequences for their disobedience, but a return would prove his compassion.
0: Some people say, why do I need to pray? God knows everything, so what's the purpose of prayer? The purpose of prayer is humbling ourselves before the Almighty God, seeking him and his direction rather than our own. And when we do, we will see him do mighty things. And that's what he did for Daniel here. After Daniel prayed, we're told in Daniel 9, starting in verse 20, "Now while I was speaking and praying and confessing my sin and the sin of my people Israel and presenting my supplication before the Lord my God in behalf of the holy mountain of my God, while I was still speaking in prayer, then the man Gabriel, whom I'd seen in a vision previously, came to me in my extreme weariness about the time of the evening offering." Now that his heart was completely humbled and cleansed before God, God was able to give Daniel some very interesting words about the future. So Daniel goes on to say, "He gave me instruction and talked with me and said, O Daniel, I have now come forth to give you insight with understanding. At the beginning of your supplications, the command was issued, and I have come to tell you. for you are highly esteemed. So give heed to the message and gain understanding of the vision. And what he said to him has had a profound impact on Israel, well, pretty much from Daniel's time forward.
1: Gabriel has come to give him understanding. I circled that word twice. It's in there two times. Instruction and understanding. So he wants him to know what's going to be happening.
0: Daniel has been praying for himself and his country and his people and God's land. And now it's not surprising that the angel is going to say to him in Daniel 9:24, 70 weeks have been decreed for your people and your holy city. So what he's saying is 70 weeks. The word for weeks is Shabua, and that means 70 sevens. So it could be 7 days, 7 weeks, 7 months, 7 years, whatever it is, it's 70 sevens. Now we know from the text, and we'll explain it as we go along, that each of those sevens is a week of 7 years. So when he says 70 sevens have been decreed, that's 490 years have been decreed for your people, that's the Jews, and for your holy city, that's Jerusalem. So this prayer is very specific to Daniel, to the Jews, and with an exact timing. What's going to happen during those 70 weeks? Well, he gives a general overview. The first is to finish transgression, then to make an end to sin and to make atonement for iniquity. Well, we saw that when Jesus Christ came. He finished the transgression. That will end with the coming of Christ and his covering of sin for all mankind. And then it finally ends here and said to say to make atonement for iniquity, the same idea, to cover or make propitiation for sin. So those first 3 points we saw completed at Christ's first coming. The second coming, then, he will complete these 70 weeks when it says to bring in everlasting righteousness, to seal up vision and prophecy, and to anoint the most holy place. Certainly, we don't have everlasting righteousness and won't until Jesus Christ returns. And vision and prophecy are not sealed up until the end when the millennial kingdom is finished and eternity begins. And then to anoint the most holy place, well, that's a sign of Jesus Christ and his reigning in Jerusalem. Gabriel's giving Daniel this really broad scope of what's going to be happening to Israel. It's all going to happen in 490 years, but we're going to find out that those are not consecutive years.
1: So it encompasses the first and the second coming of Jesus Christ.
0: Let's continue on. He says in Daniel 9:25, so you are to know and discern that from the issuing of a decree to restore and rebuild Jerusalem until Messiah the Prince, there will be 7 weeks and 62 weeks. It will be built again with plaza and moat, even in times of distress. That's a prophesying that Jerusalem is going to be rebuilt. We can look over into the book of Nehemiah, chapter 2, verses 4 to 6. Now, Nehemiah was a cupbearer to the king, so he had privilege to go before the king. And when he did, the king said to him, what would you request of me? So I prayed to the God of heaven, and I said to the king, if it please the king, and if your servant has found favor before you, send me to Judah, to the city of my father's tombs, that I may rebuild it. So it pleased the king to send me, and I gave him a definite time. History proves that that was March 14th, 445 B.C. If we go back to that prophecy in Daniel 9:24, it says, from the issuing of a decree to restore and rebuild Jerusalem, and that was March 14th, 445 B.C., until Messiah the Prince, there's going to be 7 weeks and 62, so 69 weeks. The city will be rebuilt, and the Messiah the Prince will be coming in 69 weeks. That's 483 years. That's pretty precise. You would think that the rabbis, that the leaders of Israel would know this prophecy and would be looking for the Messiah to come at that time, but they weren't.
1: And Jesus himself laments that at the time, that they didn't recognize the time of his coming.
0: Going back again to Daniel 9:25, when it says that there will be 7 weeks and 62 weeks, I often wonder why he sets those apart. Why doesn't he just say there's going to be 69 weeks? And the only answer I have, and again, this is my answer, I can't prove it in Scripture, but if you look at the 7 weeks, that's 49 years. That brings you from the time this is written to 395 B.C. Well, the book of Malachi, the last word we see from God before the silent years, it was written about that time. And then we go into the silent years, where biblically there is nothing seen or heard from God until Jesus comes. We can add that other 62 weeks, which is 434 years, and we can get close to the time where Jesus appeared for his public ministry in Israel.
1: And how the Jews are given something that's so definite that they can calculate, that we can look back and calculate, that scholars since then have looked back and calculated to be exactly correct.
0: It goes on to tell us in Daniel 9:26 a little bit more. It says, then after the 62 weeks, the Messiah will be cut off and have nothing. So we're told that he's going to come, and he's going to come after 69 weeks, and then he's going to be cut off. That word have nothing means, but not for himself. So he certainly has everything by giving us salvation, but not for himself. So after 62 weeks, the Messiah will be cut off and have nothing, and the people of the prince who is to come will destroy the city and the sanctuary, and its end will come with a flood. Even to the end, there will be war. Desolations are determined. So you have another timeline, and that is that after Jesus is cut off, the city and the sanctuary are going to be destroyed. We know historically that happened in 70 AD by the Romans. What's fascinating to me about all of this is we look at some writings by Sir Robert Anderson in 1895. He was a biblical scholar, head of Scotland Yard, who wrote a fascinating review of this prophecy, explaining in detail the 483 years that are mentioned in the prophecies that we just read. Now, I'm not going to read it to you because it's very long and detailed. And he comes up with the date of April 6, 32 AD, as calculated when the prince who is to come came into the city on Palm Sunday. Look it up, Sir Robert Anderson, 1895. Daniel has been given a precise explanation, and we can see that those prophecies have already been fulfilled.
1: So that calculation brings us to Palm Sunday. Why is Palm Sunday the time that you would be able to say, okay, here is the presentation of the king?
0: Because that is the time when he allowed the people to worship him and say, blessed is he who comes in the name of the Lord. Call him the Messiah as he was entering Jerusalem on Palm Sunday. Now we're going to finish this prophecy, but before we do, we have to remember that 483 years now have been predicted, and we know that they have already happened. But that leaves 7 years that has not yet occurred, dealing with Israel, their holy city, and their people. So what's God going to do in these last 7 years? When are they going to happen? Let's read about that in Daniel 9:27. It says, he will make a firm covenant with many for 1 week. Well, who's the he? In English, you have to go back to the last time a he was mentioned. And that was in Daniel 9:26 when it says, the people of the prince who is to come. So the he is the prince who is to come. And the people of the prince who is to come are the ones who destroyed the city and the sanctuary. So that's the Romans. We're told here then that someone out of the Roman Empire will arise, and he will make a firm covenant with the many for 1 week. The many are the Jews, because that's the context of Daniel 9. The 1 week is 7 years. That's the 7 years we're missing. The he is the leader from the Roman Empire, a person that we call the Antichrist. And this firm covenant that he's going to make with Israel, Israel is going to be forced into it. The word firm means strong, insolent, arrogant. So Israel is going to be forced into a covenant, a 7-year covenant. And what's going to happen in the middle of the week, so in the middle of that 7 years, 3.5 years into it, he's going to put a stop to sacrifice and grain offering. And on the wing of abomination will come one who makes desolate, even until a complete destruction, one that is decreed is poured out on the one who makes desolate. He's halfway through this peace agreement, he's going to break it. And then he's going to perform the abomination of desolation. We will see more about that when we get into chapter 11 of Daniel. That means he's going to go into the temple and declare himself to be God. And that will bring about complete destruction for him. So that this is 7 years in the future. It has not happened yet. Everything else in Daniel has already occurred. It will happen because the rest has, just as God said it would. So we need to be praying for the peace of Jerusalem. We need to be praying for God to be glorified, for everything that he has promised, everything that he's set up, and for the return of the Messiah, which will take place at the end of this last 7 years. And we believe, based on the signs of the times that we're seeing, that Jesus is going to return soon. So look up, folks, for your redemption is drawing near.
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20: 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On today's edition of The Plumb Line, I'm your host, Chi Rudolph, and I'm excited to have Emily Burning back with me. Emily is the co-founder, along with her husband, of Let Them Live, a wonderful ministry that has a little tagline right underneath them on the website, letthemlive.org, and it says, defending the defenseless, being a voice for those who don't have a voice for themselves, is one of the scriptures that we talked about quite a bit the last time that we visited Emily. And welcome back to the broadcast. Great to have you on again.
22: Oh, it's good to be on. Thanks so much, Jay.
20: Yeah, and we spent a lot of time our first visit kind of sharing a little bit about Let Them Live and talking about the wonderful work that you guys do. And this time I want to kind of shine the spotlight on the moms and talk about the value that the scriptures teach us of a mom and of women in general, mom or not. We all have moms, and so I want to dive into that a little bit more as we talk about what you guys do with Let Them Live. So, but before we get to that, let's start with a little bit of a newsy item here. We don't do a lot of late breaking news or anything like that because we're mainly focused on topics and issues. But the issue of abortion pills is an issue that I have dealt with and have talked about, and it's been in the news lately. Can you update us on what's going on with that? Oh, it's kind of sad news, really, because it is so very disturbing what's going on with these mail order pills, isn't it?
22: Yeah, no, 100%. Ever since Roe was overturned, we've seen a huge uptick in abortions done with the abortion pills, and specifically women ordering them online and then being sent in the mail. And it's really apt to be talking about it when we're talking about women and how we should love women and protect women, because abortion pills just absolutely destroy women. So many women are, you know, not having ultrasounds to rule out ectopic pregnancy. They're not seeing the resource and support that they need when they find themselves in maybe a surprise pregnancy. But instead, they're able to go online and just order these pills. And in Louisiana, actually, which is a wonderful state because they protect life there, they said that abortion pills couldn't be mailed. It's too dangerous. The Supreme Court, for just a minute, they upheld that decision, but then they went ahead and reversed it. So right now, things are still being fleshed out. The lower courts and lawsuits are still going on regarding the legality and the safety and things like that of sending abortion pills in the mail across state lines. The Supreme Court, though, has decided that for now, the abortion pills can still be mailed. And that's just so detrimental to women and their health and just their dignity as image bearers of the Lord, as well as these beautiful vessels that bring life into the world. So our prayer and our hope is that we can continue to shift the culture and help women understand their value, and that they are loved, and that their babies are loved, and that they have help, and that they don't have to take some pills that they ordered in the mail in order to keep their life going.
20: Yeah. And I recall that you were saying the last visit that we had that this situation with these abortion pills has become not only the primary means of abortion in our society, but also the phone calls or the contacts that you get. Most of those are coming now from someone, you know, taking the pills or planning on taking them or whatever, right?
22: Yeah, absolutely. We've had to shift how we reach women, because how they have reached out to us has changed dramatically. Instead of saying, I mean, and women still have abortion appointments scheduled, the typical, I say typical, it's not normal in any way, but going in for an actual abortion versus having the pills in hand, we see so many women with the pills in hand. And so we've had to shift how we counsel these women and how we reach out to them, because they have those pills with them. They are told that they should do it at home by themselves. So really, time is of the essence when a mom reaches out to us when she has those pills. And it's also just so dangerous. It's so dangerous. You know, we heard for so many years that people didn't want any more back alley, you know, coat hanger abortions happening. But that's exactly what's happening now, just with some pills. Women are experiencing severe symptoms and life-threatening conditions because of these pills. And so when we reach our moms, it's very important that our counselors know what to say. It's almost as if you're talking someone off of a ledge. It really is. It's that life and death. So our counselors are equipped and trained to handle those situations as best as they can. We're also equipped with information about abortion pill reversal. And this is literally just progesterone injections, making sure that women have all the progesterone that they need to maintain a great environment for
0: other babies. So being equipped with information about abortion pill reversal is also very vital because after the first set of pills are taken, there is still an opportunity to reverse the effects of that. So our hope is that women know that they have more options and that they are worth more than just being given some pills and, you know, dealing with it on their own at home.
20: Well, let's just stay on kind of this aspect for the whole first segment here, because I know that you have had some success stories, probably several that have come out of these types of situations. I know that for a fact because the advertisement that you're airing on the Plumline is talking about one of those circumstances where the gal had, I think, taken, if I'm recollecting the ad properly, I think she took the first of the, you know, series of pills there. Mm-hmm. And so tell us a little bit about some of those success stories. I love to hear those things. I'm sure the listeners do too.
0: Oh, it's beautiful. Those are some of my favorite stories because it just shows that there's lies from the abortion industry that want you to believe there is no efficacy in abortion pill reversal. There is no success, that it's actually dangerous when the exact opposite is true. So these stories really hit home because it shows that there's hope. Even if some of those first pills are taken, which so many women are silently taking alone in their homes, there's still hope. And that hope can save lives. That hope does save lives. And abortion pill reversal is actually just so simple. The first pill is going to cut off progesterone from a mom, and that progesterone makes the uterus a really nice and hospitable place for her baby to grow. And abortion pill reversal is just overcoming that blocking of progesterone by giving the mom tons of progesterone. So it's really not even... you don't have to be a scientist to know that you overcome blocking progesterone with more progesterone. And so we've seen it work so many times. And it's so beautiful because these moms, they have this moment and it's the fear that drives them. They take these pills and they sit with it for a little bit. And then they realize, oh no, what have I done? I do not want this. And that's a very valid, very common experience that women have. And the abortion industry wants you to believe that women don't actually feel regret when they take the first pills. It's actually not possible that there's no women who actually feel regret, but the opposite is true. There are women that immediately know, I have to fix this and try to save my baby's life. And that is a scary moment for them because it is a rush against the clock. They have a time frame. They have, I believe, 72 hours to get connected with someone who can help them with abortion pill reversal, a nurse who can help take care of them. And so that's why it's crucial for the pro-life movement to just know abortion pill reversal resources, that we have those available in every city, in every town, as much available as possible. And that women know that there is an opportunity to reverse the effects of those first pills because so many women regret abortion. And if we can help prevent that from happening, that's extremely important. And we have seen healthy babies, beautiful moms who have gone through abortion pill reversal. It's very redemptive. And it's so beautiful to see these women understand the value of the life that's inside of them. And we've had so many moms who've experienced this. And, you know, when they find out that their baby's heart is still beating, the relief that's on their face is just, it's the mother's love, understanding the value of the life that they're growing. And there's nothing like it at all. And so that's the hope that abortion pill reversal gives to so many women in this day and age where abortion pills are just rampant in our society.
20: So, Emily, I'd love to have us share the most important value of life of all with our listeners here. You mentioned, and we were talking about this broadcast last time we visited, a lot about the value of life at all stages and what God's Word has to say about that. And I think last time, too, we talked about the reality that God does value the life that we have here on this earth, but of much greater value is that we have eternal life. And so I wanted to have you share with the person who is maybe just coming on this broadcast and they wanted to hear what we have to share about mothers and the value of women according to the scriptures and all those things. They don't understand the value of life in general and the importance of eternal life. So what would you say to that person?
0: Yeah, I would definitely say, you know, this is something I've been thinking about a lot lately. I've been having conversations with my father about this and my dad, and you know, life here is temporary, but it's hard because that's all that we know. This life here on earth is all that we know. It's all that we have to compare anything against. And so sometimes we forget that we have a spiritual aspect to ourselves as well, that the Lord created body and soul. And so, you know, my encouragement to people, especially for about looking at the gospel and how it applies to women and pregnant women, the gospel, which is good news, is first that God created us in his image and he loves us and he sent his son, Jesus, to save sinners. And that was through his death and resurrection. And the reason that we have hope is because that tomb is empty. Jesus defeated death. And the downside, but the reality is that every single human being that has ever existed, minus Jesus, or will ever exist, has sinned and is separated from God. But the punishment that we would deserve, Jesus took that on for us. He took the punishment for sin on the cross and he rose again so that anyone who believes in him, who confesses that he is Lord, and is reconciled to God, has given new life. And I think that that's a very beautiful thing, because we think of new life, we think of newborn babies, we think of pregnant women, of course, but we are also renewed. We are given new life in Jesus. And this is something that's very special that we get to share with our moms at Let Them Live, of course, when they're ready for that. For a pregnant woman who doesn't know Jesus, it's important that she knows that the gospel, the good news, begins with who God is and what he offers. It doesn't start with condemnation. And I think that's very important, because many women who find themselves pregnant, most of them, it's happened, you know, out of wedlock. They've been abandoned. It's under circumstances that they're not proud of, they're ashamed of. And especially when you're a pregnant woman coming to, you know, a Christian organization, the fear, rightfully so, understandably so, could be fear of condemnation and judgment. But it's really important that we recognize the life that's growing inside of her and the value of her life as well, that she is an image bearer, and that we love her first. We give her resources. So we start with hope and truth and forgiveness and rescue. And that's what God does. He starts with hope and truth and forgiveness and rescue. And so it's important for a woman considering abortion to understand that the gospel tells her that she's not abandoned. So many women who are facing an abortion decision, they really feel trapped and scared and alone. They could be pressured into an abortion. For a lot of women that we help, it's the financial aspect that's overwhelming them. But what the gospel says about her and everyone is that our value is not determined by her circumstances. It's not determined by her circumstances or her relationship or her past or anything like that. And Christianity specifically holds that the mother and her child are both loved and valuable, and God sees both of them with dignity and compassion. While the needs that this mom has are very real, and that's why we really strive to address the practical needs that a mom has that are leading her to consider abortion. You know, we pay that rent, we pay her bills, things like that. It's important that we build upon that. So we get her situated. I mean, God, you know, in the gospel as well, Jesus, you know, he doesn't deny that people need food. They need water, right? The five loaves and two fish. I mean, God provides, and he knows that we need physical things to sustain us, and he made us. So he knows that we need those things. But one of the most important things is once we get her settled and we get her support, we get her physical needs taken care of, we have to remind her and help her see that her identity in Christ is bigger than her crisis. The gospel tells us that we're more than whatever our situation is. We're more than a failure that we have in Christ, that we have forgiveness and we have purpose and we have a future. And this can really change. I've seen it change our moms from the inside out. So yes, the physical and tangible financial support and resources completely help to transform a mom's life. But when we share the gospel with them, it's like it's in 2 Corinthians, I believe. If anyone is in Christ, he's a new creation. It's like she's become this whole other person. And so it helps her to really understand her true identity. And the gospel, you know, if we're talking about us Christians and not just how this helps the moms, but for people who are Christians, the gospel calls us to do actual support, you know, a gospel-centered response to abortion is not, oh, just don't have the abortion. Don't have abortion, God hates abortion, which are true things, but it really does mean stepping in and helping financially and providing, you know, housing and standing hand in hand with her through her emotional ups and downs and helping the fathers of the babies take responsibility and step in, things like that, caring for the mom and the baby. And the early Christians were known for caring for vulnerable women and children. Mm. So, you know, orphans and widows in their affliction. And so I could go on and on about the gospel and how it views human value and all of that. But I think that pretty much sums it up, is that we try to help her see what her true identity is, and everything flows from there.
1: Mm, yeah, exactly. If we really believe what we say we believe, and we believe in, you know, Jesus and who he is and what he has done, it will result in outpouring of works. That's what Ephesians 2, 8 through 10 explains. 8 and 9 talk about it's by grace we've been saved through faith, not by works, so that no one can boast. But then it goes on verse 10 and says, but works are essential not to earn salvation, but as a result of it, an outpouring of, yeah, of our love for the Lord.
0: Yeah.
1: He has created us as we are God's workmanship, created in Christ Jesus to do good works, like what Let Them Live and all your volunteers and folks are doing. So wonderful. Thank you so much for communicating that, Emily. And I'm got to get to the break here, but I want to share my email address. And if you're someone who's just coming to this broadcast, don't even know really why you're here, well, Emily and I know why you're here, because you have been drawn by the Holy Spirit, I believe anyway, to hear what has just been shared. You may be someone who's never really thought about a relationship with your Creator, has never really understood what that even means. And what's just been communicated to you, God created you, he wants a relationship with you, and yet because of your sin, because of my sin, Emily's sin, we all have sinned and fall short of the glory of God, the scriptures tell us. And because of that, that relationship, that fellowship is broken. And the only way to restore it, to reconcile with your Creator, is through the blood of Jesus Christ shed for you at the cross. That's what the cross is all about. Jesus went to the cross, and he took your place on that cross and received the punishment that you deserve. And in so doing, by his death and his resurrection from the dead, he is alive. He's not dead. He overcame the power of sin and death, and he grants forgiveness of sins and eternal life in heaven to all who would turn from sin and believe in him. Repent of your sin and put your faith in Jesus Christ, as simple as that, and you will be saved. So that is a brief, you know, explanation there, along with a wonderful explanation that Emily provided for us. And I want you to reach out and connect with me, theplumlineradio@gmail.com. We'll get together. We can talk about this more if you have some questions. theplumlineradio@gmail.com. Remember, plum is P-L-U-M-B. B at the end of the word plum, theplumlineradio@gmail.com. Love to have you connect and share about anything. 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
20: Thanks for joining me for The Plumb Line. I'm your host, Jay Rudolph. Emily Burning of Let Them Live, my guest. Let Them Live is one of the wonderful sponsors of The Plumb Line in a number of markets around the country, and so thankful to them for helping you to be able to hear this broadcast on the radio, if that's how you're listening. And of course, The Plumb Line goes up as a podcast after it airs on the radio, so maybe some of you are catching it that way. And if you didn't know that, you can find The Plumb Line at most podcast sites that you would go to. Well, Emily, as we come back here for our second segment, I want to talk a little bit about the value that the scriptures place upon women and mothers specifically. And we're going to get into some specific verses probably in more detail as this moves along here. But there are a number of scriptures going, you know, right back to the beginning in Genesis chapters 1 and 2, where Adam and Eve are created and Eve is to be, you know, a helpmate for her husband. And we get this view that women have incredible importance and value because Adam, you know, he was all alone for a time there, and the animals passed by him, and he gave, you know, names, and they realized, he realized, well, there's, you know, none of these look like me, none of these fit the bill for being a companion for me. And of course, God knew this wasn't a surprise to God. You get the picture, yeah. God was there like, oh my goodness, I forgot to, you know, create something for Adam, and not at all.
0: That's yep.
20: not the case at all. God, you know, obviously is perfect. He knows all this ahead of time. So Eve is created out of a rib from Adam, and right there from the very beginning, we see tremendous value that women have. And so for those who would, you know, I guess it was completely countercultural during, you know, in biblical times, the culture, the society did not place value in women, but the Bible certainly did.
0: Yes. Yes. It's important to understand, too, prescriptive versus descriptive in the Bible. There's a lot of descriptive things of how the culture was treating women, but then they're not prescriptive. It's not how God is saying to treat women, but there are so many instances, starting in the Old Testament from the very beginning all the way through, of God meeting women and just showing us, the reader and studier of scripture, the beauty and the care that he has for women, despite the cultural norms of the time. And so it's really beautiful, and I think it's a good reflection for us Christians today on how we should treat women and how we can respond to women who are pregnant, find themselves pregnant, considering abortion, you know, even if it doesn't fit our mold as Christians of, well, you know, we shouldn't have sex outside of marriage, things like that. These things happen. So how can we as Christians respond to that in a way similar to how God responded and loved women in the Bible? And so I'd love to talk about that. But when Christians encounter pregnant women, the best thing that we can do is, I think we are so convicted, which is amazing. But we want to make sure that that is balanced with being calm and providing practical assistance. We had discussed before, many women who are experiencing unexpected pregnancies are reacting to fear and pressure and finances and instability and relationship problems. So some ways that Christians can love these women in the way that God also loved the women of the Bible and loves these women is we can first listen. Women who might be scared or overwhelmed, they also might be expecting judgment from a Christian. So it can change the game if we ask questions and listen carefully. You know, what's making this feel impossible to you right now? Do you feel pressured by anyone? What kind of support do you have? Things like that are very important. And it's also really important to know, like I mentioned before, God, he sees the whole person. We're not just body. We're not just soul. We are body and soul. And so we have to practically know ahead of time resources that can help support the mom and her baby to make sure she has some of the basic necessities, a roof over her head and food in her belly and things like that. And so knowing the resources available in your local community ahead of time, Let Them Live is a great example. You know, we help with the financial assistance and we can help moms with so many other things, but knowing your local pregnancy resource center, knowing about housing assistance and maternity homes and church communities, and encouraging your own church community to be involved, as well as your domestic violence resources and things like that. Telling a mom, like, I know some place and some people that can help you today. And I think that that's very important. And as Christians, we know what's at stake when abortion is brought up. And that can sometimes lead us into a panic. But it's important to remain calm and know that there's still time, and that likely you might be the first person to tell this mom that she can do it and that there's help for her to do it. And so that those are just some practical ways that we can love women like God loves the women of the Bible and loves the women that and the children that he has created.
1: Yeah, I'm just reflecting back to what we were sharing before the break there about how if we are Christians, if the Holy Spirit dwells within us as followers of Christ, which indeed anyone who believes in Jesus, you have the Holy Spirit, then, you know, when we live in the Spirit, you know, we can be a blessing to others. We can be a light to those who are struggling in a non-judgmental manner, because, you know, and we really have to be, like you said there, we've really got to be living, abiding in the Spirit, because in our flesh, we desire probably to react in a different way when we see someone who's, you know, maybe pregnant out of wedlock and things like that.
0: Yep. Absolutely. Absolutely. There's things that we need to do. And like you said, it's a show of the Holy Spirit that has changed us in how we act. It's not something that we can ever do for salvation, but it's very important that we put our words into actions, because these are very real lives that need very real support. And that's what the gospel tells us to do. The gospel doesn't, you know, it does not sit telling us to do this for our salvation. It tells us that because you are saved, because you have been transformed, this is how you're going to show the love of Christ in your life. This is going to be an outward sign of an inward change. And this is the most practical way, I think, to show Christianity today, because a majority of women in the United States who are having abortions, you know, they are doing it not because they wake up and they want to do it, but because they are scared, because their circumstances, financial, relationship, or otherwise, are pressuring them to this. And we as Christians and as a church have a responsibility and a mandate to stand up and help.
1: Amen. 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
4: 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My name is Gary Ingram, and I'm the founder of Love and Truth Network. 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

0: many women, and I understand a little bit that I know about you for you as well, I guess. And that is the struggle with infertility, with a closed womb, as the Bible describes it. I'm looking here at a website that has some information about Hannah. And I remember years ago, I think I've maybe mentioned to you that I fill pulpit at lots of different churches that, you know, churches that don't have pastors. And I get the blessing of, even though I'm not an official pastor, being able to fill in. And I remember one of my favorite messages was one on Hannah and talking about this. Situation for her where, you know, her husband loved her, but her husband had two wives, and the other wife was very cruel, very harsh toward Hannah. And the Lord had closed her womb, we're told in 1 Samuel. You can read about this in 1 Samuel chapter 1. And so there is this barrenness, which was a very difficult struggle, especially in, you know, Old Testament biblical times and in that culture. But I don't want to say just there, because it's a difficulty for women in all generations and all cultures. I know, you know, really in particular there for Hannah, certainly because she had extra, you know, abuse coming her way from another spouse, which is something that shouldn't even be happening in the first place, having two wives, obviously. But the point, I guess, that I want to make is there are a lot of women who really struggle and are unable to, you know, have children. And it's a very painful, very sad thing. And then you've got women who are choosing to take the lives of their children. And it's hard to address this in a sensitive manner. I want to do that as best I can here. But that's the reality of it. And it seems just so, I don't know, it's disturbing, I guess.
1: Yeah, no, it can be really hard. And, you know, sometimes I still wonder why the Lord has given me the story, the body that he's given me. And maybe it's to have these discussions, you know, but about 5 years ago, you know, my husband and I, we've been married for a couple of years at this point, and, you know, kind of wondered why we hadn't had kids. And at this point, we had started Let Them Live, so we were already helping women to cancel their abortions and choose life. And, you know, we did some testing, and sure enough, you know, we discovered that diagnosis, and we couldn't have kids. We were told we wouldn't be able to have kids. And that was so heartbreaking, because, you know, here we are, we're helping women to choose life. So many women who are getting pregnant so easily. I mean, they're not even trying, right? This is just happening to them. And there was a period of time where that was just very difficult for me, for Nathan as well. We just felt like it was unfair. And, but God is so good, and he really brought us out of that. Now it's still, we still feel it sometimes, of course, but the beauty is that God has a plan. And if we trust that God's plan is good for us, we know that we're going to be okay, because we are his. And so our perspective has shifted, you know, from one of bitterness. And I think this is a good example, like this is a good time to bring up Hannah again, is that her response to being infertile, which again, like you said, culturally at that time was just very hard. Her response was worship and not bitterness. And so God slowly transformed our hearts from hearts of, you know, jealousy and bitterness and sadness and anger into just worship of him and action. To help women who do find themselves pregnant. And we had to separate out our own problems and our own path that the Lord set before us from the path that he had set for so many others. We just cannot claim to know his plans for even our lives at times, let alone everyone else's lives. And so we had to separate those things. It was hard, but there's so much beauty in the fact that even though Nathan and I cannot have children of our own, that our legacy gets to be that at this point right now, and I'm sure hopefully by the time that we do leave this earth, it's 10,000 plus, but over 1,000 lives have been saved from abortion, and those lives are going to go on and have more lives, and they're going to create more life, and the generational impact is just huge. And so it became an experience of being humbled, like, thank you, God, for choosing me to do this mission. Wow. Okay. You know, maybe we can't have kids of our own, but the fact that we get to stop Satan's evil plans, and you're using us to do that, is really, really beautiful. And to help prevent women from experiencing the pain, the lifelong pain of abortion, it's really amazing. And so it was a combination of letting go of our own pain and just really coming into the plans that the Lord had for us and what he wanted to use us for. And I think, you know, Hannah's obviously

0: someone in the Bible that I have read about extensively. And it just shows, Hannah Matters, because, you know, it shows that God sees women in their infertility and their grief. And honest prayer, we can come to God with honest prayer. And God can bring purpose out of our suffering. I've seen it. He has shown me the purpose that can come out of that. And the purpose that I've created and Nathan has created through him is let them live. And there's nothing that I would change about our story, despite the struggles, despite the sadness, despite the, you know, negative pregnancy tests month after month. I wouldn't change the fact that over 1,000 little lives are here and getting to experience life and getting to create generational impact.
1: Yeah. And as you said, you know, God sees, he knows all. He remembers Hannah's prayer we see later in the book of 1 Samuel and blesses her with Samuel. You know, the book wouldn't exist without Hannah.
0: And exactly.
1: Samuel wouldn't exist. So, yeah. And of course, Samuel becomes a great prophet of the Lord. And so you can read that whole story in 1 Samuel chapter 1 on into chapter 2 as well, I believe. And so, yeah, thank you for sharing that. And I couldn't help as you're talking here to bring up something that I have no doubt you and Nathan have thought about, but maybe I'm going to get too personal here. If I am,
0: no.
1: You can say I'm not going to answer that. That's perfectly fine.
0: No.
1: But to me, I'm like, you know, is there a possibility that you may adopt one of the clients that you work with, one of their children?
0: You know, we've always been open to it. It hasn't happened yet, but you know, we have housed mom and baby. We've helped a couple of women who've stayed with us, and we've also fostered a let them live baby, and had her for a while. So, you know, we're just completely open to whatever God has in store for us, truly. And we would love, you know, I think adoption, it would be so beautiful. It has not happened. But again, that's just us trusting in God's plan and us being ready for whenever he says, okay, this is happening. Adoption is a beautiful and redemptive thing. My sister-in-law was adopted. And even though we've only seen one mom choose adoption at Let Them Live out of the over 1,000 moms we've helped, it can be a really beautiful thing. So we're open and whatever the Lord has planned.
1: Yeah. Well, that's kind of interesting to me too. I didn't realize only one. So the others, you know, most of the women you've worked with have chosen to choose life and not go through with the abortion, but it sounds like the vast, vast majority then are keeping their babies, huh?
0: They are. And I think it kind of boils down to they really want to be a mom. They just feel like they don't have the resources to do it. And so it's important to walk them through. And many of them do bring up adoption at one point or another. And it's important that we help them explore that in a you know, a way that isn't pressuring them. But eventually they see their baby and they know that they just have to do it and they want to do it. And it's amazing because I've seen and heard so many moms talk about how having their babies made them want to step up and be there. It's beautiful.
1: Yeah. Well, one other thing on this subject here, kind of talking about infertility and things, and as we talk about adoption as well, I've heard others and other guests that I've had on that have talked about how, you know, adoption is redemptive. It's a wonderful, beautiful thing. But when you are speaking with someone who's having an infertility struggle, it's probably not the most sensitive thing of all to say, well, you can always adopt, huh?
0: Right. And it can be hard, and everyone in their infertility journey is in a different spot. It could be that they just found out. It could be that they're, you know, 5 years removed from it, like myself. I think it's important, though, to know that, you know, as someone who has just been dealing with this for a long time, I'm in the pro-life movement. I know people are coming from such a good place. And so it really doesn't affect me as much. But, you know, I think it's hard for people to know how to respond when someone says, you know, oh, I can't have kids, because that's the natural progression of things. And so I think the most important thing to do is just to say, you know, I'm here for you if you want to talk, and it's okay. It's okay. Just bring your sorrows to the Lord. And that's it. That's all that has to be said. And it's not, oh, don't worry, it'll work out someday. We don't know that. You know, we don't know if, you know, a lot of people I've had tell me, you know, years and years ago, oh, I know you're going to have a baby next year. The Lord told me that you're going to get pregnant next year, you know, and I don't put my faith in man. I put my faith in the Lord. And so bringing that to him, again, God is not afraid of the raw emotions that are on our heart. He's not afraid of the emotions that we bring to the table when we bring those to the foot of the cross. And so that's my encouragement for anyone who's finding out that they are struggling with infertility. You know, just know that there are people who know what you're feeling, but God knows. God knows your heart, and he knows your sorrow, and he knows your pain, and you can bring it to him.
1: Well, thank you. I'm so glad we talked about this aspect, and I'm sure it'll be a blessing to at least some women tuning in. I have no doubt that some are struggling with this who are tuning in now. Well, my guest again, Emily Berning, letthemlive.org/plumbline. letthemlive.org/plumbline, the website. I'd love to have you go there right now and check out what they are doing to save babies and help women to choose life. letthemlive.org/plumbline. 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This is The Plumb Line. I'm your host, Jay Rudolph. My guest, Emily Berning. She and her husband, Nathan, co-founders of Let Them Live. And Let Them Live is a wonderful sponsor of The Plumb Line in several markets around the country. 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Emily, last time we visited, I know we got in a story or two, and those testimonies, as I said earlier in this broadcast, they are so powerful to hear, and primarily because, you know, the biggest goal of all, I think, with the Plumb Line is to give glory to God. That's the biggest goal for our entire lives, not just the Plumb Line, but everything that you do, everything I do is to be done for God's glory. And so that's why I like these testimonies so much, because they definitely bring glory to God, I think.
0: Absolutely. No, they do. And they bring the stories full circle too. You know, it does show just the redemption. And it's so much the redemption that we see in our own lives from the Lord. But seeing these moms come in, you know, when they first come to Let Them Live, they're fearful and they're scared and they feel like their circumstances are just impossible. And truly, after, I can't attribute it just to Let Them Live. I mean, it's the work of so many different people in the pro-life movement. It's the work of the Lord in their hearts. But after just being shown that they can have help and support, they're truly different women. You know, I've seen moms get their master's degree and graduate with a baby that they thought that they had to abort in order to get their degree. You know, they were told that that's how you had to do it. I mean, I've seen women just totally overcome. And that's why I say that being pro-life is pro-woman. And recently we just had a mom. She was talking with her pregnancy counselor. She was still planning on going to her abortion. And she was telling her counselor about what her schedule looked like with her getting all of her kids to school. And she was actually just in tears talking about how just the previous morning, her son had missed the bus and she ran down the street trying to get it to stop. He missed school that day because he didn't get on the bus and she didn't have a car. And then her daughter's school did not provide a bus. So every morning she would take a 1 hour walk to school to walk her daughter to school. And then again, an hour back and then an hour to pick her up. And this mom, this poor mom is exhausted. She's pregnant and then she's doing this alone. So she was just very worried about how she's supposed to bring a newborn into what she felt was chaos. And honestly, that feels like chaos to me too. And it just felt completely impossible. And that was her roadblock. So she actually shared with her counselor how she felt that she was like failing as a mom. And she didn't know how any of this would end up working out. But we were able to get her and her family a car. And thanks to our wonderful donors, we were able to help remove that roadblock that this mom had, which was leading her to consider abortion. And she sent us a picture of her and her kids in the car. And she was able to take all of her kids to school, get everyone there on time, and not have to walk back and forth as a pregnant mom. And she said, "I'm so happy. I truly didn't think I'd be okay again, but I'm glad I took the time to really think about this and reach out for help. I can't imagine what I would be like right now if I never reached out for help from Let Them Live. I'm very grateful to have you. I don't know what I would do if I didn't have a support. Knowing I can text you and talk puts an ease for me when my anxiety skyrockets." So, I mean, that's just one story out of so many, Jay, that it's just so redemptive. You see these moms go from desperation to hope, and it's something as small, something that we take for granted, like a car. You know, we get in our car, we go to the grocery store, we don't think twice about it. But for this mom, that was what was standing between the life and death of her child. And so this is why it's so important that we step up. It's so important that we help these moms. Many people who do help us were actually once single moms who needed support themselves. And so to see it come full circle is just really one of the biggest blessings in my life.
1: Wow. Well, I know, and I'm sure you guys, all of you at Let Them Live know as well that God will use, you know, when his word goes out, as word goes out through the Plumb Line, it will not return void or empty. And so as we share these stories and we share the word of God, we know there's going to be some harvest, some result and fruit from it. And so don't necessarily know what that will be. So I want to speak to those tuning in right now. I'd love to have you support financially Let Them Live, but also I can imagine, Emily, that there are some hearing this right now who, you know, maybe they're able to and would like to support financially, but even more so, they're hearing this and thinking, man, that sounds like something I would love to be part of. I'm helping these young ladies, I guess, well, ladies of all ages that are considering abortion. And so tell us a little bit about how that might look if someone, you know, reaches out to you, how they might get involved and be part of this.
0: Absolutely. Well, we have so many opportunities at Let Them Live. Like you mentioned, you know, donations are very important. And I always speak about that because, you know, money comes into our bank account. It goes right back out to pay for bills. But there's also a huge need for pregnancy counselors and other volunteers behind the scenes to help make this organization what it is and to help us to support so many moms. So reach out to us, whether it's online, you can send an email, info@letthemlive.org. You can reach out to us on social media, whatever it is. And if you want to help, we'll find a place for you, whether that's as a pregnancy counselor, volunteer, whether that's helping on the back end, you know, with different things, whether that's, you know, helping to cultivate other donors. There's always something that you can do to save a life from abortion and to help a mom.
1: That's awesome. Well, I've got about 2 minutes left here yet, and so I'll leave those for you if you want to share another testimony or just anything else that you want to put into the listeners' minds here as we wrap up.
0: Absolutely. No, I think the thing that's on my mind is that so many women feel so desperate and they don't feel like there's any hope. And as Christians, we can change that. We have the power to do that. The Lord has given us the authority and the ability to do that through him in his name. And as someone who has witnessed thousands of babies being saved from abortion and thousands of women and their lives completely turned around, I know that it works. We have a 98% success rate at Let Them Live. So 98% of women who come to Let Them Live with abortions scheduled, they're choosing life, they're canceling those abortions, and it works. It truly works. And so I would just encourage anyone, you know, if God has been sort of in your ear about getting involved, we all know what that feels like when he just kind of keeps, you know, poking at our spirit. If it's been on your heart to get involved, please do. There's never enough help. We could always use more help. There's sadly in our world too many moms who are considering abortion. We live in a very abortion-centered culture. But there's hope for these moms. There's abortion pill reversal for these moms. There's hope where they didn't think there was hope. And there's love where they didn't think there was love. And there's support where they didn't think there was support. And we can only do that with the support of so many others. So if you're listening and you want to get involved, please do. God is so good. And he's blessed Let Them Live in so many ways. And we hope to continue blessing moms and their babies.
1: Hello, glory to God. Thank you so much, Emily. Been great to have you on again.
0: Thanks, Jay.
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15: The following program, Bless Israel, is brought to you by the International Fellowship of Christians and Jews.
16: The Holocaust was the systematic persecution and murder of 6 million Jews by the Nazi state and collaborators from 1933 to 1945. Nazi Germany created tens of thousands of camps to imprison millions of Jewish men, women, and children. Of the 6 million Jews murdered, 1.5 million were children. This horrific event must be remembered today and every day.
17: Welcome to this special Bless Israel program titled Never Forget, Never Again, brought to you by the International Fellowship of Christians and Jews. Val is a Holocaust survivor who grew up in Lithuania. In the summer of 1940, Hitler's army began its assault on the Russian Empire. The Nazis immediately began to implement their racial laws against the Jewish population, depriving Jews of every basic human right.
15: On August 15, 1941, Val and his family were forced into a ghetto, surrounded by barbed wire and armed sentries.
18: On the 4th of October, the Nazis, the SS, marched into the ghetto. They surrounded our little ghetto hospital and they set it on fire. Everybody who tried to escape was shot. So the choice was to burn alive or die in a hail of bullets. The other atrocity took place 3 weeks later. Again, the Nazis, the SS, they all marched into the ghetto. They selected 10,000. They took them away to the notorious execution place and they were all murdered. For my family and for me, this was a defining event. That's when we lost our faith in humanity. Seeing all the facts, seeing all the evil unhinged us. We couldn't cope with it. We were completely derailed. We don't know what to do, we don't know where to go, we don't know what's happening to us. The fact that ordinary, normal people could be turned into killers was a shocking realization for us. We had to take on board that the line between good and evil was a very flimsy one. a very thin one, and it was all too easy to indoctrinate ordinary people, indoctrinate ordinary people to turn from good into evil.
15: By 1944, the remaining Jews from Val's ghetto were herded into cattle wagons and taken into Germany to work as forced laborers, building factories for the production of German Messerschmitt jet fighters.
18: We knew, of course, they had a good idea that our life will be finished before we were liberated. Conditions were so bad that we did not expect to survive. We were very pessimistic. And we made a pledge obliging any survivor to bear witness. You see, we had that fancy idea that once we disclose how evil starts and how evil spreads, it will make a big impression and genocide won't happen again. Well, it was all wishful thinking, actually. I survived. I was one of the few. But it was just too traumatic to relive everything again and to talk about it. So, in common with most survivors, I kept silent. It was such a gruesome story, people could not believe it. But I was prompted by my children. They wanted to know, and they were asking difficult questions. Why don't we have grandparents, uncles, and family like the other children? And why do you speak with a funny accent? So we decided, when the kids were about 8, 9, we have to tell them what happened to us. But we had a problem. How do you introduce a child to the idea of radical evil? So we had to modify our story to their maturity. So there you are. The long silence was broke, and we began talking about it.
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17: 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At a Holocaust awareness event, President and Global CEO of the Fellowship, Yael Eckstein, shared how the organization is providing food boxes to poor, elderly Holocaust survivors, like Miriam.
19: She was one of the first Jewish people that the Nazis took in Germany, and she was brought to Auschwitz to build the camps with her own hands. And she said, "I was strong, that's why I survived, but I was the only survivor." And she explained to me how for years she lived on one piece of bread, one cup of tea, and worked 15 hours a day in the freezing cold snow, in the burning hot sun, and if you stop for 1 second, you get shot on sight. And she said, as we were walking back to our bunks, the Nazis would line up next to us and they would see our starving bodies, our exhausted minds, and we'd be walking, and they would start throwing loaves of bread at us. They'd be throwing chicken, they'd be throwing meat. And any person who would bend down to pick it up would get shot on sight. And they would sit there laughing. And they would watch their fellow Jews, their fellow workers, their friends, their family get shot because they were so starving for a piece of bread. And she said to me, "When you come with this food box that says on the side, donated with love from Christians in America, there are no words for the joy it brings to my heart. Finally, the Jewish people are not alone. Finally, there are Christians in America who care about me. Christians in America are sending me this life, this bread, this food, this chicken. That shows me that there is hope for the future." And that's what the Fellowship aims to do.
15: Many Holocaust survivors face serious health issues. Those in need of treatment or medication crisis can sometimes live far from a medical facility. When war or terror attacks take place in areas like Ukraine and throughout Israel, they cannot safely leave their homes. But thanks to Christians and your prayerful and financial support, the Fellowship is able to provide mobile clinics to help poor elderly Holocaust survivors receive the care they need.
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21: 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So we
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22: Good afternoon and welcome inside Principal Park in downtown Des Moines. The Iowa Cubs, AAA affiliate of the Chicago Cubs, playing a doubleheader today featuring 2 7-inning games against the Toledo Mudhens, the AAA affiliate of the Detroit Tigers. So the Iowa Cubs have lost 3 straight in this series, 5 straight overall, but a couple of chances to snap that stretch today. Again, 2 7-inning games with about a half hour in between. The Iowa Cubs 24-35 on the year. Toledo is 29-31. Welcome into the broadcast booth. Our first game of the doubleheader underway today at 4:38 p.m. Central Time. This is, leading up to that point, the Yuengling pregame show. And a reminder that Flight by Yuengling is perfect for golf days, backyard hangs, concerts, tailgates, and anywhere else you want a light, refreshing beer. Well, it's a big story on the mound today for the Iowa Cubs here in game number one. In fact, the pitching situation in both games today should be of interest to Cubs fans. And let's start our pregame show by talking about that with our starting pitching matchup brought to you by Confluence Brewing Company. Good time start when you visit their tap room and brewery along Grays Lake at 1235 Thomas Beck Road before or after a game, or order one of their craft beers at any of dozens of local establishments, including Principal Park. In game one for the Iowa Cubs today, it is the rehabbing left-hander Matthew Boyd. Boyd, who will be making his third rehab appearance with the Iowa Cubs this season. He pitched on April 16th at Columbus, allowing 3 runs on 4 hits in 3 2/3 innings. And then last Sunday at Indianapolis, four innings, three runs allowed, two of them earned on four hits over his four innings of work. He threw 63 pitches last time out. Remember, he's coming back from meniscus surgery, an injury he suffered at home with his children as he squatted down to pick up a toy. Today, I'm told he can go a little bit longer if all goes well, maybe very similar or just shy of where he would be able to go in a normal big league start. So Matthew Boyd today for the Iowa Cubs, again making his third appearance with the team this year. Meanwhile, for Toledo, it'll be right-hander Dylan File, who has been outstanding this year, 4-1 with a .399 earned run average. This will be his 10th start and his 11th appearance overall in 47 and a third innings. The 30-year-old Dylan File has struck out 34 and walked 15. So not a big strikeout pitcher, but also a guy who isn't going to give you a bunch of free passes. His last time out was against Columbus on Sunday. He went five innings and allowed four runs, two of them earned on five hits. He struck out four and did not walk the batter. In fact, File has not walked the batter over his last two starts, spanning a total of 10 innings. He's really only had a couple of bad starts this year. His first one in April against Syracuse and one in the middle of the May at Omaha. He allowed five runs in each of those. So File on the hill today for Toledo. Matthew Boyd, the rehab starter in game number one for Iowa. And then in game two of our doubleheader, it should be Ricky Venasco, a right-hander on the mound for Toledo, and Vince Velasquez, the veteran right-hander, throwing for the Iowa Cubs. Those are your starting pitching matchups today, brought to you by Confluence Brewing Company. 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Confluence opens their tap room at 2 o'clock on Wednesdays for fans to enjoy after starting their afternoon with a game here at Principal Park. We'll take a break. When we come back, we'll take you to yesterday's game. The iCubs once again falling to the Toledo Mudhens. We'll tell you exactly how it happened. And we'll take a look at the out-of-town scoreboard brought to you by Mercy One as the Yuengling pregame show continues right here on the Iowa Cubs Radio Network.
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0: Welcome back to the Yuengling pregame show, making our way toward game one of a doubleheader set to start at 4:38 p.m. today. We'll take you back to last night, the iCubs trying to snap a four-game losing streak against the Mudhens, and they would have left-hander Jordan Wicks on the mound against righty Sawyer Gibson Long of Toledo. Both pitchers got off to a good start with a scoreless first inning, and then in the second, the first of three multi-run innings put together by the Mudhens gave them the lead. And it would turn out to be a lead the iCubs could come back from. But it was a three-spot in the second for Toledo. Back-to-back singles opened the inning from Ben Malgieri and Gage Workman. And then Eduardo Valencia lined a two RBI double down the left field line. And Toledo had a 2-0 lead. One batter later, Corey Jalks made it 3-0 with an RBI single. The iCubs had the infield in. And he had a little soft line drive over the head of the second baseman. And another run scored. The iCubs would stem the tide with a run in the bottom of the second. Chaz McCormick, his second straight game with a solo home run to right center field. This one, his seventh on the year, made it 3-1. And that set the stage for the Iowa Cubs to tie the game in the bottom of the third, which they did on a two RBI double with two outs by James Trianto. So they were even at three at that point. A brand new ball game as Jordan Wicks came out for the top of the fourth. However, that inning began with a bang as Gage Workman hit the first pitch out to right. And that put Toledo right back in front. This one would be a lead the iCubs could not erase. It looked like Wicks was a little bit stunned by the home run. He walked the next two batters, then gave up a two-run home run to Tomas Nido. And once again, Toledo was back up three. Wicks was finished in the fifth inning. He allowed six runs on seven hits in 4 2/3 innings. The iCubs would fall further behind at 8-3 with two runs in the sixth. That was another home run from Corey Jalks, who finished with three RBI in the game. Jalks with 11 home runs on the season. The iCubs scored the final run of the game in the bottom of the seventh. It was a home run that didn't necessarily mean a lot in the course of the ball game itself, but was personally a big home run for Jonathan Long. That one a long time coming as he took a ball to dead center off of the hard-throwing right-hander Yoniel Kudrat, his third home run of the year. It made it 8-4. And that was our final, as the iCubs could not get anything done against the Toledo bullpen in the final two innings, although they did have a couple of men on base in the eighth. 8-4 was the final. That was the Iowa Cubs' fifth consecutive loss, and they have been outscored by a significant margin so far in this series. 34-7 is the tally in terms of total runs in this three-game set as part of the larger five-game losing streak. All right, let's look at what else is happening around baseball today with a check of the scoreboard brought to you by Mercy One. Staying healthy takes speed, precision, and the right support, and Mercy One is there to help you stay in the game, whether it's on the field or in everyday life. Stay active, get moving, and slide into wellness with MercyOne.org. In the International League this afternoon, Buffalo is trailing Worcester. It's a 3-1 game in the top of the fifth. Everything else is later tonight. Norfolk at Gwinnett. Scranton Wilkes-Barre plays at Syracuse. Jacksonville hosts Nashville. It's Rochester at Lehigh Valley. Durham welcomes Charlotte. Omaha is in Columbus. Louisville at Memphis. Indianapolis goes to St. Paul. And again, we have a doubleheader here between the Mudhens and the Iowa Cubs. A check of the International League standings coming later on here in the pregame show. Busy day in the Cubs farm system. We'll start in the Dominican Summer League, where the DSL Cubs Blue fell to the Brewers Gold by a score of 12-6. The DSL Cubs Blue are now 2-3 on the season. It's been a wild start there in the DSL, including this game. The DSL Cubs Red losing 12-10 to the Braves. They are also 2-3 on the 2026 campaign. A final score out in Arizona for the Arizona Complex League Cubs. They lost to the Giants today, 5-3. Not much in terms of any individual performances of note. A couple of rehab guys were pitching in that one, but nobody that stands out position player-wise as the ACL Cubs fall to 8-18. Another heartbreaking loss for the Myrtle Beach Pelicans in single-A last night at Charleston. They were walked off, giving up four runs in the bottom of the ninth as an 8-5 lead turned into a 9-5 loss. They have dropped now five straight ball games. They'll play tonight at 5 against Charleston once again. High A South Bend split a doubleheader in the Quad Cities, losing game one 13-8 yesterday. They won the nightcap 4-3, and they will play against the River Bandits in Davenport, Iowa once again at 5:30 tonight. Double A Knoxville coming off a thrilling walk-off win on a Jefferson Rojas double in the ninth. They will host Birmingham again. That's a 6 p.m. Central Time first pitch down south. As for the big league team, they just earned a win as Michael Busch singles in the bottom of the 10th, and then an error committed by an outfielder for San Francisco allowed Dansby Swanson to score the winning run. The Cubs score a run in the ninth with two outs on the game-tying home run by PCA, and they win it on that base hit and an error off the bat of Michael Busch. So a big win for the Cubs, now three games above 500. St. Louis had an eighth-inning home run from Lars Nootbaar, who we saw here a couple of weeks ago rehabbing with Memphis. It was a go-ahead two-run shot in the eighth inning as St. Louis beat Cincinnati 6-5. Royals beat the Twins 3-2. The Mariners shut out the Tigers 4-0. Everything else in progress or later tonight in the top of the eighth. The Blue Jays lead the Orioles 6-4. White Sox are three games over 500. They lead Philadelphia 6-1 after four in Philly. Braves on top of the Pirates 3-2. That came in the top of the fifth. In the sixth inning, the Marlins are shutting out the Rays 2-0. In the fourth, it's the Astros 7 and the A's 2. Nationals 2, Diamondbacks 1 in the top of the sixth. Everything else tonight, Red Sox at Yankees, Guardians at Rangers. The Brewers are in Colorado. It's Jacob Mizorowski on the mound at Coors Field. Angels at the Dodgers with Yoshinobu Yamamoto on the hill for LA. And the Mets at the Padres tonight, the final game to get started at 9:10 Central. That's your Mercy One out-of-town scoreboard on this Saturday afternoon. We'll play two here at Principal Park. When we come back, the Wellabies starting lineups, a check of the stats and the standings in the International League as the Yuengling pregame show leads you up to first pitch today on the iCubs Radio Network.
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0: Welcome back to the Iowa Cubs pregame show brought to you by Yuengling. Today, two games, seven innings in length between the Iowa Cubs, AAA affiliate of the Chicago Cubs, and the Toledo Mudhens, the AAA affiliate of the Detroit Tigers. Let's look at our Wellabies starting lineups for tonight. 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Let's start with Toledo. They are, of course, the AAA affiliate of the Detroit Tigers. They are managed by a guy who took over at the middle part of May. That's Gary Jones, easy for me to say, who has taken over a longtime minor league manager and a coach in the Tigers organization. They come in 29-31, and they have won the first three games in this series. Leading off today for Toledo in center field, it's Ben Malgeri. Max Anderson will bat second. He plays third. The DH is batting third. That's Gage Workman. Hao Yu Lee is the second baseman. He bats cleanup. Doing the catching, he's had a good series so far. Batting fifth, it's Eduardo Valencia. Jace Young is at first base. Young bats sixth. Corey Jolks in left field. Homered yesterday. He is batting seventh. In right field, batting eighth, Tyler Gentry. And Andrew Navigado is the shortstop. Navigado rounds out the order, batting ninth. On the mound for the iCubs, or pardon me, for Toledo, our visitors here in Game 1, right-hander Dylan. The record of 4-1 and a 3.99 ERA. It's Malgeri, Anderson, and Workman. Lee, Valencia, and Young. Jolks, Gentry, and Navigado with the right-hander Dylan File on the mound. Now for the Iowa Cubs, managed by Marty Peavy, the AAA affiliate of the Chicago Cubs, losers of five straight. They are 24-35 on the campaign. Leading off playing center field is Brett Bateman. Batting second at first base, Matt Shaw. P.J. Murray is the DH. He hits third. In left field, batting fourth, Owen Miller. James Triantos will bat fifth. He plays center field, doing the catching and hitting sixth, Christian Bethencourt. Ben Cowles, the shortstop, bats seventh. Hitting eighth, playing second base, Scott Kingery. And Justin Dean will bat ninth. Dean is in right field. On the mound, as I mentioned, his third rehab start for Iowa. This is the second coming back from the meniscus injury for southpaw Matthew Boyd. In AAA this year, he is 0-1 with a 5.87 ERA. Boyd has worked 7 2/3 innings with 8 strikeouts and 8 hits allowed. Again, for the iCubs today, it's Bateman, Shaw, and Murray. Miller, Triantos, and Bethencourt. Cowles, Kingery, and Dean. And the left-hander, Matthew Boyd, is on the hill. The home plate umpire is Pete Talkington. Denver Dangerfield at first. Nate Hall is over at second. And John Bacon will be the umpire at third. Let's take a look at the stats in the International League right now. I mentioned the standings as well. And all of the top three teams lost yesterday. The stats and the standings today brought to you by Amish House Furniture in Urbandale. They feature many styles, but just like the big leagues, only one standard of excellence. It's the good stuff. So a look at the International League standings before we get into those league leaders. Rochester is currently a half game ahead of Memphis, and they are 37-23. Memphis 37-24. Nashville game and a half back at 36-25. And then the other team in the mix is Jacksonville. They are 2.5 games behind. After that, Columbus is 4 back. Just for reference, the Iowa Cubs in 18th out of 20 teams in the league. They are 12.5 games out of first and just a game ahead of Norfolk and Durham, who are tied for the worst record in the league with 24 wins and 37 losses. Well, we were talking about the league leaders in terms of batting average. The iCubs had a guy in the top 10 for much of the year, whether it was Pedro Ramirez initially or B.J. Murray of hitting, a guy the iCubs could very well see next week in Louisville. He is hitting 369. Toledo's Gage Workman is right behind him at 365. We'll see him in the lineup today. As far as home runs are concerned, it's Jacob Gonzalez, recently called up by the White Sox with the injury issues they've had there, to Murakami of note. He has 19 home runs. Josh Baez of Memphis has 17. Kevin Alcantara hasn't played for the iCubs in a few weeks now. He is still in third with 15. Gonzalez of Charlotte leads the league with 62 runs batted in. Cameron Meisner of Omaha has 50. And then two guys with 48. The recently called up Seth Jones with the Yankees and Abby Ortiz for Rochester, a Nationals affiliate. They each have 48. So those are some of the league leaders on that side of things. In the pitching department, a little bit less representation by the Iowa Cubs. The best ERA is 268 from a pitcher with Syracuse, who we have not seen. Rourke Maltrude of Columbus is second with a mark of 313. Luis Gastelum of Memphis out of the bullpen leads the league with 6 wins. And the strikeout leader is Bruce Zimmerman of Memphis. He has 71, one ahead of Carlos LaGrange of Scranton-Wilkes-Barre, who has 70. So those are the league leaders and the standings brought to you by Mercy One. We'll take a break and come back with baseball today. 14 innings scheduled between the iCubs and the Mudhens here at Principal Park. Game one with Matthew Boyd on the mound is next on the iCubs Broadcast Network.
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1: Ten years ago, the Chicago Cubs punctuated a historic season with a World Series title. The victory ended a drought that tormented the team's fans for over a century. Many of the cornerstones on that championship roster roamed the field at Principal Park before arriving in Chicago. That list includes Jake Arrieta, Anthony Rizzo, Chris Bryant, Javi Baez, and Kyle Schwarber. A decade later, the Cubs once again have assembled a team that has hopes of reaching the pinnacle of the game. A new wave of prospects has made their way to Des Moines and are on the verge of becoming household names in the Windy City. Their big arms ready to torment International League hitters.
0: Wiggins deals the 0-2 pick. Struck him out swinging. Jackson Wiggins with a couple of big strikeouts. The left-hander Martin kicks his right leg, reaches back, and strikes out Max Schumann swinging to end the game. Good battle here. Neely and York. The 1-2 again. Struck him out swinging, and the Iowa Cubs pull off an improbable victory on the road.
1: And big bats aiming to punish pitches.
0: Bet on second and third, Davenport a breaking ball. Contreras skies one to left. This is deep, it is back, it is gone! Kevin Alcantara with a three-run go-ahead home run. Two from Hoppy, blasted toward left. Long run for Campbell. He will turn around and watch that ball sail out of here. Bye-bye, Ballesteros. The I-Cubs with a five spot in the seventh. Here's Jonathan Long. He turns on a pitch and pulverizes into left. His second home run of the night and an absolute blast from Johnny Long.
1: The road to Wrigley still runs through Des Moines. It's time for Iowa Cubs baseball on the I-Cubs broadcast network. Let's head to the ballpark and join Jason Kemp for all of today's action.

in Des Moines. Really the first one of those days here in the 2026 season so far. And the iCubs with a notable pitcher on the mound today for game number one of our doubleheader, scheduled for 2 7-inning games. And it'll be the left-hander Matthew Boyd, who is making his third rehab start of the campaign here in AAA Iowa alone. He is 6'3", 223 pounds, 35-year-old native of Washington State. His last outing came on Sunday on the road trip to Indianapolis. That day he threw the baseball pretty well, allowed 3 runs, 2 earned on 4 hits. Over 4 innings of work, he threw 63 pitches, 41 four strikes. A couple of those runs scored after he had departed the game. And honestly, those runs probably should not have scored, but the iCubs unable to turn what looked like it would be a routine double play, and it led to those 2 more runs being tacked on to the line of Boyd. He is coming back from the meniscus injury after earlier this year dealing with some arm issues. So Boyd went back up to the big league club, pitched well, and had made 5 starts. He's back now with the iCubs. And if all goes well today, it sounds like the reports are he will rejoin that Chicago Cubs rotation in the very near future. And Edward Cabrera just coming back from the blister issue. He's back in the rotation in Chicago. So a lot of things sort of trending upward in that department for the Chicago Cubs, who are obviously buoyed by their win today in walk-off fashion over San Francisco. Well, Boyd has finished his warm-up tosses, and we are ready to go on Saturday afternoon, early evening, if you will. Again, it is hot here in Des Moines, 89 degrees, 51% humidity, and baseball underway. Should be a long night here. Hopefully the iCubs able to get back in the win column as Boyd delivers out of the windup, and it's outside. A fastball at 91 miles an hour. We are underway at 440. This is Ben Malgeri, the left fielder, who swings at the next fastball and lifts it foul down the right field line and out of play. Boyd on the board with a strike, and it's 1-1. Malgeri hitting 307, 7 home runs and 27 runs batted in. Infield with a slight pull shift for Malgeri, the right-handed batter. And Boyd comes back with the fastball again, 92 miles per hour. So 3 straight fastballs, 91, 92, and 92 once more. Malgeri waiting, swings and misses, throws the bat literally at a changeup and goes down on strikes for out number one. So a good start for Matthew Boyd. And a good way to begin the ballgame. That strikeout and every other by an Iowa Cubs pitcher will benefit the American Cancer Society thanks to a $5 contribution from Renewal by Anderson, all in an effort to strike out cancer. Boyd struck out 2 at Indianapolis on Sunday, already 1 today as Max Anderson stands in, and he whacks a fastball foul down the right field line and out of play. Boyd with that light blue glove on his hand delivers. Anderson lines in opposite field, base hit. One hopping in front of Justin Dean. And Toledo has a man on with 1 out for Gage Workman, one of the hottest hitters in the International League, although at some point, I guess, if you're consistent enough, at what point are you not just a hot hitter, but you're just one of the best hitters in the league? 2nd in average at 365, 5 home runs, 30 batted in for the left-handed hitter. Facing his former teammate now, Matthew Boyd. And he misses outside with a breaking ball, 1-0. Matt Shaw is playing first base today in the continuation of his rehab. First time we've seen him on the infield. Twice in center, once the DH. Over his first 3 games, here's a sawed-off one-hopper towards second, picked up by Kingery to second for 1, and that's all they'll get. That ball kind of floating out there in the air. Shaw thought about going after it, then retreated quickly to the base. And Kingery did a good job to get the lead runner 4-6. There are 2 outs. Workman is now the runner at first for How You Lead, the second baseman. Again, Kingery at second. Ben Cowles, the shortstop. James Triantos plays the hot corner at third. Owen Miller is out in left field. The center fielder is Brett Bateman. Justin Dean in right, and Christian Bethencourt is the catcher. 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

0: 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Haoyu Li, 32 games in the big leagues this year, but in AAA hitting 171 with a home run and 7 RBI. And boy, dropped the changeup on him, and it missed a little bit off the outside corner. 78 miles per hour with the changeup. The infield straight away, the outfield sort of the opposite way for Lee. Boyd holding chest high fires off the outside corner. Lee would not chase again, and it's 2-0. Haoyu Li from New Taipei, Taiwan. Spent a good chunk of last year in Toledo, and he's looking for the 2-0 pitch from Boyd. That breaks over the outside corner for a strike. Biggest crowd of the season last night. We expect it to get more and more full in here as we approach our original start time of just after 6 o'clock. This one bumped up an hour and a half when Thursday's game was rained out. The 2-1 from Boyd. Lifted in the air, deep right field by Lee. A long run for Justin Dean. Back into the corner, and that ball is fair and gone. A two-run home run to the opposite field from Haoyu Li, who was late on a high outside fastball that caught the very upper corner of the zone, and Li blasts his second home run in AAA this year. Once again, the Iowa Cubs find themselves behind early in the ballgame. Li with RBI number 8 and 9, 96 miles an hour off his bat, 350 feet. To right field, and with two outs, Haoyu Li gives Toledo a 2-0 lead. That brings the catcher Eduardo Valencia to the plate. He's had a big week, and he swings at the first pitch and hits a towering fly ball to shallow right. Justin Dean will get under this one in shallow right field to make the catch, and the top of the first is over. But Haoyu Li puts Columbus on top with a two-run home run off of Matthew Boyd. And we go to the bottom of the first with Toledo on top 2-0 on the iCubs Broadcast Network.
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0: The iCubs playing from behind this afternoon. They trail Toledo 2-0. As we go to the bottom half of inning number one, Brett Bateman will lead off against right-hander Dylan File of Toledo. First pitch today inside. That moves Bateman's feet out of the way. 91-mile-an-hour fastball. And File underway here today with a 2-0 lead. Bateman 252, a home run and 12 RBI with Anderson in at third. Swings and lines a base hit into right field. That's rolling toward the corner. Tyler Gentry cuts it off, and a good play by the right fielder will hold Bateman to a single. But a solid start for the Iowa Cubs. Bateman hit a fastball down and in off of his shoe tops on a line into right field. A leadoff man on for the rehabbing Matt Shaw, who is hitting .273 in three games with the Iowa Cubs. Lee playing close to the base at second. A lot of room on the right side. And file now out of the stretch. 30 years old. A long hold. Two on the pitch clock. He throws to first. And Bateman finds his way back. Dylan File, 4-1 with an ERA just a tick under 4 at 3.99 officially. A native of Lake Havasu City, Arizona. Great speed at first. And the pitch high and tight on Shaw. Ball one. Defensively, Jace Young at first. Haoyu Lee at second. Andrew Navigado is the shortstop with Max Anderson at third. Left to right in the outfield, Corey Jalks, Ben Malgeri, and Tyler Gentry. And the catcher is Eduardo Valencia today as Shaw takes down and away. Ball two. Not much wind to speak of. And it is in the sunlight, steamy down there on the field. Hitters count. Shaw takes up and in. Ball three from File, who I mentioned earlier in our pregame show today. Doesn't walk many. File in 10 games, 9 starts, has thrown 47 and a third innings, just 15 walks. He has struck out 34. And he finds the zone to Shaw, 3-1. Matt Shaw not even thinking about swinging at that pitch. It's been a very limited AAA career for Shaw. Today's game number 63. He's hitting .292 at 13 home runs at AAA. A little bit of a stint with the iCubs last year. Runner goes. 3-1 is a strike and no throw from the catcher Valencia, who I think dropped the ball as he popped up ready to throw. So J&D Restaurants stolen base. J&D Restaurants McDonald's brings you each stolen base by the Iowa Cubs. Bateman able to nab second. He has 7 stolen bases this year. File has come back to fill up the count, 3-2. Now that payoff pitch breaks outside. A cutter off the outside corner, ball four. And that walk brought to you by Fidium Business. 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Now Toledo in front, 2-0, but the iCubs threatening in the bottom half as Murray rips a ball foul just wide of first. And it's 0-1 on the DH, B.J. Murray. A switch hitter batting left-handed against the right-handed File, hitting .308, 6 home runs, and 33 runs batted in this year. Murray .275 over the last 10, but in the last 5, he has cooled off. Had a hit yesterday and takes this up and outside on a changeup from Dylan File. File last pitched on the 31st, last week Sunday against Columbus, and allowed 2 runs of the earned variety, 4 total in 5 innings. Gets in front of Murray now 1-2 on another foul ball. Good speed on the bases with Bateman at second and Shaw at first. The iCubs trying to get something back in the bottom half. File to the plate. Murray takes a good pitch a little bit low. He laid off the 84-mile-an-hour changeup. A file in that last outing against Columbus threw mostly curveballs, followed by 15 sinkers and 15 four-seamers. He hung a breaking ball there, and Murray rolls it foul, unable to lay back. Also 13 changeups and 12 sliders in that outing from the right-hander Dylan File. A curveball is not a loopy curveball, 83 miles per hour. He's home again, and Murray a little bit late, pops one up into shallow left. Corey Jalks trots in, and the left fielder for Toledo runs it down for out number one. And now Owen Miller, the left fielder, will step in with 2 men on. Remember the game yesterday? Felt like it got away from the Iowa Cubs, who had just tied the game. They gave up 3 runs in the top of the fourth. And then in the bottom half of that inning, they had a man on third, nobody out. Smash to third. It deflects off of Anderson towards short, and everybody is safe. A hard hit baseball by Owen Miller, 101 on one hop off the third baseman Anderson. It bounced toward the shortstop but out in front of him on the dirt. And nobody able to get close enough to make a play, and the bases are full of Iowa Cubs with one out in the first inning. In that inning, the fourth yesterday, the iCubs ended up loading the bases and leaving them loaded. And from that point forward, they were never able to get back in the ballgame. They're full for Triantos, 291, four homers, 29 RBI. File fires out of the stretch and missed low with a fastball. That was scored an infield hit for Owen Miller, a hard smash. That short hop the third baseman. Tough play. Now Triantos trying to take advantage. And this is down and outside ball two. And now things tighten a little bit for Dylan File here in the first inning. I mentioned his two worst outings of the year, separated by almost 2 months. He allowed five runs in each. But other than that, he's been very consistently good. The 2-0 pitch. Triantos takes outside, 3-0. And now File has the onus on him to come over the plate. Triantos can be very selective with the bases loaded this year, 2-for-7 with seven runs batted in. The 3-0 pounds the outside corner, and taking all the way was Triantos. It's 3-1. On a warm day, a heavy workload early for File, and these are high-intensity pitches. His next one. Breaking ball lifted to right center by Triantos, dropping quickly and down for a base hit in front of Algieri. One run is in. The throw goes to second, and Shaw is going to score as well. This game is tied in the bottom of the first on a two RBI single by Triantos. Well, Shaw had a good read on that ball getting down in center field, so Marty Peavy decided to be aggressive and wave him home. He was right behind the lead runner Bateman, and the throw again went to second. From Algieri, the center fielder, Triantos with two RBI yesterday, two more in the first inning today. This game is tied, and there are still two on with just one out. And that brings the catcher, Christian Bethencourt, to the plate. And a great and much-needed start for this offense that has had a tough time over the last couple of weeks. File fires, and Bethencourt, a big swing and a miss on strike one, a fastball at 92. Bethencourt, 242 the average, four home runs and 15 runs batted in. The iCubs with three hits here in the first. All tied up at 2. And a big jump at second by Miller. Now he's picked off. He's caught halfway between second and third. Lee fires to Anderson, the third baseman, who tags out Miller as he slides in the baseline. And there are two outs. Advancing to second was Triantos. But that'll go 1-6-5 on the pickoff of Miller. And there are two outs. And that is a mistake that really hurts, man. You've tied the game, go ahead run in scoring position, and you thought you had a read on the move, and Miller just took off. And now there are two outs with the man on second. And File is possibly going to get out of the inning on the next pitch. A pop-up behind the plate. Valencia is there. And, boy, that inning ended in disappointing fashion for the Iowa Cubs, who had already tied the game with just one out. But tie it they did. Triantos with a two RBI single. Two runs on three hits and one left for the iCubs in the first. Each team scores a pair in inning number one on the iCubs broadcast network.
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0: Brand new ballgame for Matthew Boyd, who allowed the two-out, two-run home run to Haoyu Lee in the first. The iCubs get two back. And we are even again at the outset of the second. Jace Young will lead off for the Mudhens. He had last night off in what has been a frustrating series so far for Young. Spelled J-U-N-G in the series, 2-for-10. Those have a couple of runs batted in. Left on left for Boyd. And pitch number one of the second inning home. And just off the outside corner, Bethancourt begs to differ, and he will challenge. First challenge of game one in today's doubleheader. And a good one from Bethancourt. That was a strike on the outside corner. About half the ball in, half the ball out of the zone. And it's 0-1. Young hitting .227. He has 8 home runs and 26 runs batted in. And Boyd right back to work ahead in the count. And drops a breaking ball on it for a strike. Promptly in front, no balls and two strikes. Young has played 3 times in Detroit this year. 2 different trips up there. And he waves at the Boyd slider down on strikes. For the first out of the second, Boyd has begun each inning so far with a strikeout. He got Balgeri in the first. And now Young to start the second. 2 strikeouts for Matthew. And Corey Jolks will be the batter. Dangerous guy at this part of the order. .299 with 11 home runs and 33 runs batted in. And a bender is inside off the corner to Jolks. Ball one. Big curveball at 72 miles per hour. Boyd with that simple delivery is home, and it's in for a strike. A fastball that time, 1-1. Jolks with a bat on his back shoulder. Looks out at Boyd. Next pitch. Breaks over for a strike. He went to the backdoor slider, and it's now 1-2. Toledo with those maroon uniforms, the yellow feather on the right shirt sleeve, and gray pants today. The iCubs will unveil their new uniforms in the second game of today's doubleheader as Jolks whacks a breaking ball foul sharply down the third baseline. And it's still 1-2, the count on Jolks with one out in the second. This game tied at 2. And the Capital City identity for the Iowa Cubs, featuring navy blue and gold to represent the Capitol Dome out in center field. Well received on social media as they were unveiled yesterday. The 1-2 off the end of the bat of Jolks, dropping quickly into right. Justin Dean is there with a sliding catch. That's the kind of defense he provides. Out in right field, got a great jump and made that look routine, and there are 2 down. If there's any kind of false step there, back or sideways, you're probably not going to get there. But Dean hard charging right away, and there are 2 down. Now Tyler Gentry, the right fielder, stands in on the right side of the plate. .271 average with 4 home runs. Former Omaha Storm Chaser had a home run earlier this week, and he takes a look at a first pitch slider from Boyd. The 0-1 as Boyd looks for a 1-2-3 inning. Whacked foul behind home plate. And now the count 0-2. Hasn't shown him the changeup yet. There it is, and it's off the outside corner for ball one. You know, it's funny, people reacting to each rehab start by a pitcher, including Boyd's on Sunday, as if it wasn't a good appearance. On face value as he missed up and in, allowing 3 runs in 4 innings. But again, you got to take into account the consequences there, coming back from a meniscus injury, pitching for the first time in a while. Not a lot of that damage came off of him. Trying to do damage off of him here is Gentry, way back to center field and gone, just below the batter's eye as Gentry hits his second home run of this series, and back in front goes Toledo on the solo blast. It's been a couple of two-out home runs off of Matthew Boyd. Two-run shot from Lee in the first. And a solo shot from Gentry in the second. 3-2 Toledo. And now it's Andrew Navigado. And that game, again, Boyd felt good after the game. That was goal number one. But again, if you watched him pitch, he did not throw the baseball poorly. There was a couple of defensive plays that should have been made behind him, a couple of base hits that just avoided the glove of an infielder. He threw it well for the first time back after surgery on his knee. And he has also come back much quicker than they initially anticipated he would. Behind Navigado 2-0, and the nine-hitter rolls this to short. Big bounces for Ben Cowles. He throws him out, and the inning is over. However, another two-out home run from Tyler Gentry gives Toledo the lead there in front 3-2 as the iCubs come to the plate for the bottom of the second on the iCubs Broadcast Network.
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0: Plenty of offense early in game one of today's doubleheader between the Iowa Cubs and Toledo. The iCubs batting in the bottom of the second. Again, they trail as they come to the plate. It's 3-2. And it'll be the bottom third of their lineup, Cowles, Kingery, and Dean. Cowles 240, three homers and 18 batted in. Pitch number one from Dylan File, and Cowles lifts it foul over to the right side and into the seat, strike one. And the Iowa Cubs had an eight-game losing streak, which they snapped with a win over Memphis. They ended up splitting that series against the first-place ball club. Also split last week against Indianapolis, a series they should have won, felt like they should have won. But since Saturday began, they've lost five in a row again. The 0-2, and a wave and a miss by Cowles. He's down on three pitches, and Dylan File has his first strikeout. As Scott Kingery comes to the plate, and during that five-game stretch, there is not one thing that you can point to as the reason they have been unable to win. It's been the offense going quiet, and the pitching staff giving up a lot of big innings. Kingery 215 with six RBI. Swings of the first pitch. It's a fly ball to right. Driving Gentry back toward the corner into foul ground. He makes the catch. And Kingery is retired on the first pitch. They are quickly two gone in the second inning. Four pitches, four strikes for File, who had to do a lot of work in the first inning. And the last thing you want to do after Toledo takes the lead is get him a quick inning here to kind of reset and get back on track. Here's Justin Dean with two outs, and he takes high and tight. 2-12, three homers and 20 RBI. Swinging away, Dean punches one foul, and it's 1-1. And the iCubs are going to have to get things figured out. They are on the road to Louisville after this, one of the best offenses in the league. Dean hits one foul back behind home plate. So if you're unable to get the pitching figured out, you're going to have to outscore a team like Louisville. That's what the iCubs did back in April, their only series win so far this year, when they won five straight. After dropping game one of that series, they just outscored the Bats. 1-2 to Dean, and he bounced it off of his foot and fouled third base side. He went down to all fours, lost his helmet, and is now good to go and smoothing out the dirt in the batter's box before he grabs the bat and stands in once again. And I don't know that you have the same confidence you did back then that you're just going to be able to score seven or eight runs a game in Louisville. Not unless we see something today or tomorrow in this series. 1-2 pitch to Dean, and that's rolled foul. Left side again. He got on top of Files' slider. Files signed a minor league deal with Detroit in December, last year with Seattle. Double A for most of the year at Arkansas. Tried to get Dean to chase. Justin would not. 8-4 with a 4.74 ERA in 27 games with Arkansas last year. And then made one start late in the year in AAA with Tacoma. 2-2 to Dean. Laced up the middle. A base hit. And the inning continues with two down. And now you've got speed on base and speed coming to the plate in the leadoff hitter, Brett Bateman. I mentioned it yesterday that talking to Nick Lovello, the bench coach, on who is the best base stealer on the roster right now, he said Justin Dean, who is 11 for 12. He is a little bit more aggressive than the guy at the plate, Brett Bateman, who has similar speed. With two outs, a good chance to run here as File works home out of the stretch and gets on top of Bateman 0-1. Because worst case, you get caught stealing. Best case, you've got a man in scoring position with two outs and a base hit could tie the game. And again, worst case, you have the top of the order leading off the third. 3-2 Toledo, two outs, a man on first. File staring at Dean, throws over that way, and Dean dives back. Dylan File, originally a draft pick of Milwaukee in 2017 out of Division II Dixie State in Utah. Was a Midwest League All-Star in 2018, a Carolina League All-Star in 2019. And a late swing by Bateman fouls the ball back into the screen, and it's 0-2. File was released by the Brewers in 2022, pitched in Korea in 2023, then came back stateside to pitch for Arizona in 2024. Then Seattle in 2025, and now Detroit in 2026. Been quite the journey for Dylan File since 2022. Two-strike pitch to Bateman, lifted foul toward left. It has to be tough to get to that point in your career where you're sort of choosing a situation, meeting all new people every year. Another two-strike pitch. Bateman on the ground through the left side, a base hit. Dean is turning at second. He's going to dig for third, and he's going to make it without a throw. Good base running by Justin Dean. He goes first to third on the single by Bateman. Back-to-back two-out hits, and the iCubs have men on the corners for Matt Shaw. Boy, Brett Bateman has been really impressive. In the last 10, he came in hitting .323, two hits and two at-bats today. Another spot where you could think about pushing the envelope here. First and third, two of your fastest runners. Shaw at the plate, fouls it back to the screen. The downside of that would be if you make it out on the bases, then Shaw, who you want to see in spots like this, A, because he's trying to get back to the big leagues, and B, he's a good hitter. You might have that go by the wayside. Not running here. Shaw hits a line drive to left. Jalks coming in, dives in, can't make the catch. Dean has scored. Bateman is flying around third. He'll be held late by Marty Peavy. And the game is tied at three on the RBI for Matthew Shaw. It's a double as Jalks made a diving a catch or attempted a catch, and the ball bounced off of his glove and rolled underneath him. I don't think he quite got there with his glove. It short-hopped him and squirted past. I thought Bateman might try to score there, Marty Peavy waited a long time before deciding to hold him at third. And Shaw drives in his first run in this rehab assignment. And now two in scoring position for B.J. Murray. And the I-Cubs another chance to grab their first lead. Open stance for Murray. File to the plate. Check swing on a curveball. Did he go? No, says the third base umpire, John Bacon. That was also the first extra base hit for Shaw in his time with Iowa this year. The 0-1 now is popped up high above second. Shortstop Andrew Navigato waving his arms. He'll make the catch, and that'll do it for the inning. Now the I-Cubs again managed to get even, had a chance to take the lead, and came up short. They score one run on three straight two-out hits, but they strand a pair. And after two, we are knotted at three on the I-Cubs Broadcast Network.
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0: We've played four half innings, yet to see a zero put on the board either way to this point. And it's the top of the order for Toledo against Matthew Boyd again. Ben Malgeri struck out in the first. One of two strikeouts for Boyd, who opens the inning with a big curveball top of the zone for strike one. Literally right at the top of the strike zone. A tough pitch to do anything with, and he's used that to get ahead on the first pitch of the bat a few times today. The next one is a fastball, very different in terms of velocity, about 24 miles per hour or so faster than the curveball. And quickly 0-2. Malgeri struck out at a changeup in the first. Let's see if he gets it again. Boyd came after him with a heater once more, and he lined it foul to stay alive. Malgeri having a nice week. And started on Tuesday with doubles in two of his first at-bats in the series. 0-2 changeup, bounced right back to the mound, and stabbed by Boyd, who will flip to first for out number one. That was a rocket back up the middle. It looked like it was past Matthew Boyd. He was able to reach out, maybe back a couple of inches, and stab it for out number one. That was destined for center field if it got past him. Malgeri's facial expression tells the story there. He thought he had a hit. Instead, one out for Max Anderson. He singled in the first and looks at a curveball over the outside corner for strike one. Boyd and Bethancourt on the same page. They've worked well together. And a chopper to third. Took a tricky hop off the edge of the grass for Triantos, but he makes a good throw to the stretching Matt Shaw, and the corners take care of that one for out number two. Well, now the key is going to be to get out number three. Toledo has hit a two-out home run in each of the first two innings. Gage Workman reached in a fielder's choice in the first. Hit a ground ball to second. Left on left from Boyd, and a swing and miss. Again, off speed to start at bat. This time the changeup, left on left. Boyd on Sunday in Indianapolis threw 54% fastballs. He used one there to get in front of Workman. No balls and two strikes. Today, to this point, for Matthew Boyd, it's been 50% fastball. So similar in terms of the ratio there. And the 0-2, he dropped down a little bit and missed outside with a slider. Trying to get Workman to chase. Gage Workman again, the first handful of games last year in the big leagues with the Cubs after being a Rule 5 pick from Detroit. Ended up being traded to the White Sox and now back with the Tigers. 1-2 is a breaking ball outside, and it's even two balls and two strikes. It's even with two outs. Boyd attacks Workman again. And this is lifted in the air. Left center field, fairly well struck. Bateman drifting back onto the warning track, runs it down, and the inning is over. Another two-out scare for a Toledo hitter. That one to the big part of the ballpark, and Matthew Boyd works a 1-2-3 inning. We add to the bottom of the third. Remember, scheduled for 7 in game one of a doubleheader, knotted at 3 on the iCubs broadcast network.
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0: Now Matthew Boyd able to put up a zero for the first time. The top half of the third. Now Dylan File for Toledo trying to do the same. Knotted at 3, it's Owen Miller, the cleanup hitter to lead off for Iowa here in the third. An infield single off of the third baseman Max Anderson for Miller in the first. File to the plate with strike one. The 0-1 now. Is coming home and foul tipped into the mitt of the catcher Valencia. Down on his right knee, Valencia puts up the sign. Foul put the pitch on the mitt, but was off the plate. Ball one. Miller able to lay off. I mentioned that Dylan Foul pitched at Dixie State. That's no longer the name of the school there in Utah. Strike three called as File dotted the outside edge with a four-seam fastball at 93 miles per hour. Miller looks at it for strike three. Second punch out for Dylan File. And with one out, James Triantos, who had two RBI on a first inning single, is back in the box. That school is now called Utah Tech, no longer Dixie State. Lyle to Triato. Swings at the first pitch. Launches one down the right field line. That'll get over the head of Gentry and off the wall on a big bounce. Triato's digging hard for second in there with a feet first slide. James Triato is 2-for-2. This time a double. Put the go-ahead run in scoring position with one out. He went after a first pitch fastball at the top of the zone and got that up over Gentry's head for extra bases. For Triato's, double number 13 on the year to lead the active roster for the Iowa Cubs. And he is a base hit away from giving the I-Cubs the lead for perhaps as Christian Bethencourt stands in. Bethencourt popped out in foul ground at his first at bat, hits a breaking ball in the air to center this time. Charging is Malgeri. He'll get there on the run to make the catch, and there are two out. Well, it's funny when Triantos and Bethencourt are back-to-back in the lineup. Oftentimes, a pitcher will either have a couple of quick hits on him in the blink of an eye, or he's got two quick outs. They both are not looking to work deep in the count. If they get a pitch over the plate, they're swinging. And now the home plate umpire is pointing toward the dugout of Toledo. Their on-deck circle has a number of things in it. The bat boy came out and grabbed a ball that was near the backstop. He then handed it to a fan, didn't realize that they were waiting for the weight and the spray that was sitting on the on-deck circle, so he had to come back out as the umpire, Pete Talkington, followed him over there, and now on-deck circle is clear. Ben Cowles struck out in the second and takes a strike here. Now, it's kind of ironic to me that that matters, because if you look at the on-deck circle in use, there are seven or eight things laying there. And the hitter in the on-deck circle, if there's a pop-up behind the plate, he moves out of the way, but he's not collecting all of the weights and the spray and the rags that are over there. So is it really that dangerous if they're sitting on the other side? I would say it's the same as the ones on the home side. I get it's not being used in the moment, but it's interesting that we're so particular about moving those. Cowles has seen only strikes today. Three pitches in his first at bat, and all three pitches in this one have been strikes. Triato still at second, held by Hau-Yu Lee. And File fires. Cowles goes down to get it and shoots one down the left field line again. Triantos, good enough speed at second with a big lead. Cowles trying to drive him in, and outside with the fastball was File. Look at second. Pitch to Cowles, line back up the middle into center field, a base hit. It rolls to Malgeri. Around third is Triatos. He will score standing up in the Iowa Cubs lead for the first time today on a Ben Cowles single up the middle. It's 4-3 Iowa. RBI number 19 for the shortstop. And now Scott Kingery will bat with two outs. He flied to right his first time up. 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They want you to be safe at home, too. 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Kyle's a short lead at first. He stays put, and File runs one upstairs to Kingery, ball one. Big pronounced shift for Kingery to the left side as it was a cutter that finds the outside part of the zone. And evens it up 1-1. On Kingery, the I-Cubs second baseman today. He's been playing more or less on an everyday basis over the last few weeks. He Swings and fouls this off of the mid of Valencia and then up over the net behind home plate. One and two. Lined into right for a base hit. Another two-out knock. Cowles trying to go first to third. Gentry bobbled, and Cowles will make it standing up. Back-to-back two-out singles from Cowles and Kingery, and the I-Cubs aren't done yet here in the third. With a 4-3 lead, it's Justin Dean coming to the plate. The I-Cubs are doing it in sort of a paper-cut-like fashion. They have a couple of doubles, but mostly single after single. Catcher Eduardo Valencia out to the mound. File at 57 pitches. He's given up 9 hits to the I-Cubs. That's already a season high. He had not allowed more than 7 in a start this year. Iowa in front, 4-3. Men on the corners for Justin Dean. He singled his first time up. Another one of those would add to the lead. Iowa has scored in every inning. And File steps off the back of the rubber using his first disengagement. Kingery the lead at first. Cowles at third, the pitch. Dean, a drive to dead center, well struck. Malgieri going back, it's over his head and off the wall. One run is in. Kingery is flying around third. He will score without a throw. Justin Dean with a 2-RBI double with 2 outs, and the I-Cubs are now doubling Toledo 6-3. Justin Dean 2-for-2, now 2 RBI, a sinker right at the top of the zone. And he blasted it to dead center off the base of the wall. Running on contact, Kingery easily able to score. And back to the top of the order in Brett Bateman, who is 2-for-2. So two times through the lineup, Bateman, Triantos, and Dean are 2-for-2. Bateman takes a back foot breaking ball off the inside corner, 1-0. 10 hits for the Iowa Cubs. Much-needed offensive breakout early in game one today. The 1-0 pitch, Bateman in the air toward left. Jolks is on the run going back. He'll turn around. That's off the wall. Dean will score. Bateman will trade places with him. He's at second with a 3-hit game. An RBI double for Brett Bateman, and the Iowa Cubs lead 7-3. That's 4 consecutive hits with 2 outs. The bullpen for Toledo is still quiet, but I don't think that'll be the case for long here in game one of a doubleheader. That's 2 singles and 2 doubles, all with 2 outs in the inning. Matt Shaw is the batter. He had an RBI double his last time up. Bateman is 3-for-3. That was double number 8 for Brett. Good speed in scoring position, and the pitch to Shaw. Breaking ball, bounce to third, deep in the hole, backhanded by Anderson. He'll sling it sidearm on the run and make a nice play as Shaw is retired to end the inning. However, the I-Cubs take the lead. They score 4 runs on 5 hits in the third. They leave one stranded but are on top 7-3 after 3 on the I-Cubs broadcast network.
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0: Boyd puts up a zero for the first time in the top of the third, and his offense rewards him with four runs of support in the bottom half. Iowa leads 7-3. They have scored more runs today than they had combined in the series so far. Game one of today's doubleheader. So Boyd looking for a shutdown inning. How you lead took him deep in the first. And the first pitch here is over on a fastball for a strike. Lee went over the right field wall, the short part of the wall toward the corner. It wasn't a ball that was hit all that hard, but he hit it to the right part of the park. That made it 2-0 back in the first. Boyd fires again and backed him up off the plate. And the count is 1-1. It sounds like Boyd, who to this point has thrown 42 pitches, has the ability to go quite deep into the game today. As a breaking ball floats in for a strike, up to 80 pitches is what I was told. So a chance to end up close to that, but we'll see. There is some movement down to the bullpen. 1-2 from the lefty. And Lee went in the air down the right field line again. This one will get out of play. Matt Shaw giving chase. But it comes to rest harmlessly in the seats. And it stays 1-2. The iCubs did add a pitcher today, Andrew Wance, who opted out from the Rays early on in June. 30-year-old right-hander on the roster today and available. As Boyd's 1-2 is a changeup down and away. Lee started his bat but able to lay off, and it's 2-2. Infield straight away for Haoyu Lee, who was optioned just in time for this series. After playing much of the year in Detroit, now the break-even pitch. Boyd tried to change up again and missed outside. Big bottom of the third for Iowa. Has them in front by four. And now the payoff pitch to Lee, the leadoff hitter, is whacked foul for Lee off of his foot. Caught him in the back right leg. And he gives a thumbs up to the home plate umpire and will step back in. Three balls and two strikes. Boyd again to Lee. And he missed up and in, although Bethancourt wants another look at it. Either going to be ball four or strike three. And that was a strike. He loses the challenge, and Matthew Boyd has his third strikeout. Good challenge again by Bethancourt, who has twice helped Matthew Boyd out by buying him a strike. A one out for Eduardo Valencia, who flied to right his first time up.

5 miles per hour. They have hit a bunch of home runs in this series. Makes it a 3-run game. And now Chase Young, who struck out in the second, will step in and look out at Boyd. Pitch number one, a curveball to the top of the zone. Young wants to challenge this one. If it's a strike, it was right at the top of the zone. A breaking ball up high. And, yeah, that was a ball. So the challenge won by Toledo. Toledo keeps their full allotment of challenges. So 3 home runs today, 3 home runs yesterday for the Mud Hens. They had 3 on Wednesday. And this is blasted toward right by Young. Dean chasing it into the corner, way back and foul. In front of the wall as Dean slid short of that wall. Young gave it a pretty good ride, but off the end of the bat. And now we wait for Dean to return to his spot out in right field. They hit 4 home runs on Tuesday, so they have 13 in the series so far, Toledo does. 1-1 from Boyd to Young outside with the slider. Chase Young has had a bit of a down year so far in 2026. 21 games with the Tigers last year. Handful of games this year. Former 12th overall pick out of Texas Tech. The younger brother of Josh Young, who was taken 8th overall by Texas in 2019. He was an all-star in 2023. 2-2 to Jace Young outside, and it's full again. Second full count of the inning. Boyd struck out Lee on a full count pitch. Josh Young, of course, with the Texas Rangers. 3.11 average, 7 home runs there. Big piece of their lineup. Now the payoff pitch, outside and low, ball 4. A one-out walk worked by Young. And a one-out base runner for the Mudhens. And Boyd threw 63 pitches on Sunday in Indianapolis. And the expectation is that if all feels well, he'll go a little bit longer today. And then rejoin the Cubs rotation sometime late next week. Here's Corey Jolks. The right-handed hitter looks at a strike on the upper inside corner. Jolks, a former teammate of Chaz McCormick, had a chance to talk with Corey before the game. A guy that I used to sit in front of on the bus with Quad Cities when he was initially drafted by the Astros. He spent a decent amount of time in the big leagues, 165 games with Chicago, the other Chicago team, the White Sox, and initially with Houston. He said, man, just trying to get back. Had some big moments in the big leagues, 93 games with Houston in 2023. The one-strike pitch to Jolks, back to a breaking ball, and Corey wants another look at this, so another challenge. We've had 3 already this inning. The players have been correct every time so far. And that trend continues. That was outside. Each team again with their full complement of challenges. And the count on Corey Jolks, even 1-1. Young leaning towards second as he leads at first. Jolks bounces this through the shift into right field for a base hit. A perfect piece of hitting. Wasn't hit hard. It bounced 4 or 5 times before it reached the outfield grass, but nobody home on the right side, and Jolks with a base hit. That brings Tyler Gentry to the plate. Gentry hit his second home run of the week and his 5th home run of the season in the second inning. Couple of men on base with one out, and it's a 7-4 lead for Iowa as Christian Bethencourt makes his way out to the mound to talk to Matthew Boyd. Action begins in the Iowa Cubs bullpen. Tyler Ferguson.

0: who was optioned by the Cubs, is also back and available to pitch today. Luke Little is starting to move around down in the bullpen. There are three different players beginning to prepare as they might follow Matthew Boyd here in game one. Again, it's Vince Velasquez scheduled for game two. Seven to four, Iowa, with two on base. Gentry, the first pitch, lifted to right. Dean is circling underneath it, looking up through sunglasses. He makes the catch. Young is tagging at second and trying for third. The throw off target. And safely in is Young. Runners will be at the corners with two outs. Dean overshot the cutoff man a bit. Doesn't end up costing the Iowa Cubs. And now Andrew Navigato will be the batter. He rolled to short his first time up. 258 with a home run and 8 RBI. And Boyd looking to get out of the inning without any damage. Further than the Valencia home run, all of the runs scored against him today have come on the long ball. Three home runs surrendered, driving in a total of four. Boyd out of the stretch. Navigato takes a changeup top of the zone for strike one. Navigato played 100 games in Toledo last year. He had 209 with 11 home runs. Former 20th round pick out of Oklahoma State by Detroit in the 2019 draft. 0-1, a swing and a bouncer to short, deep in the hole. Cowell stabs it, flips the short way to second, and the inning comes to an end. Toledo gets one back on the Valencia long ball. One run on two hits. They strand a pair. We go to the bottom half of the fourth in game one of the doubleheader, 7-4 Iowa, the iCubs broadcast network.
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0: Jason Kemp back with you. Game one of our doubleheader today enters the bottom half of the fourth with Iowa on top 7-4. The iCubs trying to snap a 5-game skid. B.J. Murray leading off against Dylan File, looks at strike one. B.J. Murray has flied to left and popped out to short today. And the next pitch rolled right over the top of first base back, caught by the diving Young, who throws from foul ground on a knee to take care of Murray. A nice play by Jace Young. That ball just over the back corner of first base, which means it's a fair ball. And Young, nice job being aware that that was a fair ball. Denver Dangerfield, the home plate umpire, called it that way immediately. Now it's Owen Miller in the box, 1-for-2 with an infield hit. He takes a called strike one. File fires. Miller, a line drive, sharply hit toward deep right, but Gentry is there, turning around to make the catch. And a couple gone in the fourth for James Triantos, who has been outstanding today, a two RBI single in the first, and then in the third, a double and a run score. Today is just the second doubleheader of the season. Both of them have come at home for the Iowa Cubs. They were 0-2, swept by Omaha back on April 10th. First game of that doubleheader went extra innings. They lost 9-7, then they lost the nightcap 6-1. It was a called strike on Triantos, who wants a look at this call. Again, the players have been perfect today so far. 4-for-4. And that is no longer the case. That one was a strike, so the iCubs become the first team to lose a challenge in this game. And the crowd that you would normally have expected for our 6 o'clock start today starting to make its way into the ballpark midway through game one as Triantos bounces to third. Anderson takes care of him. It's a 1-2-3 inning by Dylan File. And that sends us to the fifth. Iowa 7, Toledo 4 on the iCubs Broadcast Network.
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0: Fifth inning about to get underway here in Des Moines. This is game one of a doubleheader scheduled for 7. And we'll play another one about a half hour, 40 minutes after this first one is complete. Top of the order for Toledo. They trail 7-4. Ben Malgeri is the batter, 0-2, and Matthew Boyd back to work. And he fires off the outside corner. So this is for Boyd, who has pitched twice with the Iowa Cubs. The first time he has going to try to complete 5 innings. He went 4 2/3 in Columbus. So if he retires the side here, it'll be his longest rehab start. Again, coming back from 2 different injuries, one involving his arm, this one his knee. 1-1, he's over for a strike, 1-2. And they thought initially when he had to have the meniscus repaired, again, a freak injury suffered at home. He was talking on a national show and kind of clarified how it happened, that it was sore. He felt something kind of poppy, and then it hurt bad the next day. Now, they thought he was going to be out a little bit longer. But he's already maybe a few days away from returning to the big leagues. He had surgery on May 7th, about a month ago. The 2-2 in on the hands of Malgeri, who stays alive. Yeah, they thought it was going to be about 6 weeks. We're at basically 4 weeks right now. And again, Craig Counsell said if all goes well, if all feels well after today, you'll be in the rotation the next time through in Chicago. Break-even pitch again to Malgeri, and he swings and misses over the changeup. Boyd with another strikeout to start an inning. He has 4 strikeouts today. All 4 have been to the first batter of the frame. And twice, that victim has been Malgeri. Here's Max Anderson, a single and a ground ball to third. Well, there was a lot going on in the area around Principal Park today. A pitch hit and run contest here, or competition here at the ballpark across the street. The iCubs had a couple of players at the Miracle League game. The 0-1 is lined foul. Of course, the farmer's market and everything else on a Saturday. And after last night's crowd, the best of the year, it certainly feels like summer is fully upon us. Even to the point that it was kind of uncomfortably warm at times this afternoon. Nobody complaining about that after some of the temperatures we had early in the year for home games. 0-2 from Boyd. Bouncing ball to third. A nice backhand stab on the short hop by Triantos and a strong throw. Anderson retired 5-3. Good play by Triantos, who has looked really good at third base this year. Playing there quite a bit of late with the addition of Scott Kingery to the infield mix. With that group of Miller, Triantos, Cowles, and Kingery, guys that can move all around, Shaw would be in that same group. And also for most of the year, Pedro Ramirez. Swinging first pitch, Workman with a blast to left center. That'll get into the gap and off the wall. Played well by Bateman. He'll fire to second, and Workman dives in just in front of the throw with a double. Gage Workman second in the league in batting average. With his first hit today, he's 1-for-3, and it's a double for the 6'4" infielder, double number 17, which leads Toledo. Gets into scoring position with 2 outs for Haoyu Lee with the home run in the first inning off of Boyd. And now Tyler Ferguson is tossing for Iowa. Workman is now tied for second in the International League with doubles, 17. League leader has 18. That's Leover Peguero of Lehigh Valley. Backdoor bender in for a strike to Haoyu Lee. And yeah, the Miracle League game, I was over there today. It was a good time. Tyler Beattie, Casey Opitz, the players who were in attendance helping the kids out. Julian Medina was there. Over for a strike at its 0-2. I'm going to hold my tongue there before I make a joke about Julian. He did a great job today. We had a Miracle League matchup of the Red Sox and the Royals. Good time The iCubs will be back there again throughout the summer. 0-2. Lined up the middle on one hop, it's through. Past the diving Kingery into center. Trying to score is Workman. The throw to the plate by Bateman. Skips over the mound and is late. And down to second goes Lee. It's 7-5. That'll be a single with Lee advancing to second on the throw. His third RBI of the game and his 10th of the year in AAA. Toledo putting together some strong at-bats against Matthew Boyd this afternoon. Eduardo Valencia now, guy that you don't want to see in a spot like this. It's a two-run game. He represents the tying run. He hit a home run in the fourth. Been a big week for Valencia. Boyd a long set delivers. Valencia took it up and away. Valencia with a 1-for-2, including the home run today. He is 5-for-12 with a double, 3 home runs, and 7 RBI in the series. This is game 4. This one home and lifted toward right, drifting foul. Dean gives chase, and he'll run out of real estate. That lands in the bullpen. At one point today in the America League game, where if you're unfamiliar with the rules, it's for kids with disabilities, and they have a set of rules. There's no balls, no strikes, nobody gets an out, and every game ends in a tie. Pop a foul over to the first base side. And at one point, Tyler Beede was pitching. And if you heard Tyler's interview last week, he made fun of himself and said, quote, "I was happy I finally positively contributed to a win." Well, today, again, there are no outs. So the bases were loaded at one point in this Miracle League game. Tyler Beede is pitching, and he said, "Now the bases are loaded again. Here we go again. I'm used to that." And he has been hilarious this year. And a guy who kind of understands his role on the ball club and is not afraid to get into some self-deprecating humor. Two balls, two strikes, two outs. Valencia waiting on Boyd. And here he comes. And he missed upstairs, ball three. So full count. This is almost certainly the final batter for Boyd. He was figured to go up to 80 pitches today. And this next one will be number 80. Chance to get out of here with the lead and potentially earn a win. 7-5 Iowa. But a big payoff pitch to Valencia, and instead an inside move towards second, and Lee scrambles back to the base. Ferguson is ready in the bullpen. But Lee trying to get out of the inning with a 3-2. Swing and a miss, strike three. That's exactly what he does. He gets Valencia out in front of a breaking ball and ends the inning. Toledo with one run on a couple of hits. They strand one. And after 4.5, Toledo within a pair, 7-5 Iowa, the iCubs broadcast network.
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0: first pitch of the inning, foul back by Christian Bethencourt as we open the bottom half of inning number 5, 7-5 the score. The I-Cubs on top. Bethencourt 0 for 2, hits this one on the ground is short. And the throw a little bit high, jumping out of the way, Jace Young. And there's one down. Again, I said it yesterday. You kind of get the feeling that 7-inning games tilt slightly in the favor of the Iowa Cubs. Just with all of the leads they have lost late in games, take 2 innings off of that, and you feel like your odds are increased a little bit as Cowles lines the first pitch foul. He is 1-for-2 with an RBI. The next pitch misses from File, the starter who has battled deep into this game despite allowing 11 hits. Still the ball game, 7-5. Cowles gets out in front of a bender and rolls that over to the left side. Anderson throws him out. 5-3 on the put out, and the I-Cubs have had 6 straight retired by Dylan File, who has given up 11 hits, but those were in the first 3 innings. He has settled in a little bit in the 4th and the 5th. Scott Kingery will step in. He is 1-for-2 with a single and a run scored, and he hits a breaking ball to third. Max Anderson gobbles it up, throws on the run, and another brisk inning for Dylan File, maybe allowing him to stick in the game a little bit longer. 5 are complete at Principal Park. Iowa 7, Toledo 5. The 6th inning in a game scheduled for 7 is next.
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0: Tyler Ferguson into the game. 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Tyler Ferguson takes over for Matthew Boyd and misses down and off the outside corner ball 1. For more information, log on to UALocal33.org. Ferguson recently optioned by the big league club. Deals to Young, who smashes a ball to second right at Kingery, however, one gone. Tyler Ferguson in AAA this year, 0-1 with a 5.12 ERA. It's a 3.52 ERA with Iowa in 6 games. He made his first 10 appearances this year with Las Vegas with the A's. In 14 2/3 innings, 22 strikeouts and 12 walks. For the veteran, 32 years old, Corey Jalks 1-for-2, looks at a pitch down low for ball 1. Matthew Boyd, 5 innings, 5 runs allowed on 7 hits today. He struck out 5 and walked 1. 3 home runs for Toledo today. Hayu Lee, Tyler Gentry, and Eduardo Valencia. Boyd leaves in line to earn the win today. iCubs up 7-5 with 5 outs to get here. Ferguson outside to Jolks. So Boyd's 3rd rehab start with Iowa this year is complete. First one at Principal Park, though. The first 2 were in Columbus and then Indianapolis. This bouncing ball, tap foul. Ferguson home with a payoff. Jolks swinging away, popped it up. Right side for the first baseman, Matt Shaw. And there are 2 down. Mentioned Ferguson had been up with the Cubs. He did not pitch in a game. He has pitched 1 time in the big leagues this year with the A's, allowing 4 runs in an inning and a third. Now it's Tyler Gentry with 2 outs. He hit a solo home run in the 2nd, and the first pitch to him in for strike 1. I mentioned Gentry has been with the Royals, most recently in Omaha. The iCubs saw quite a bit of him, but he was released by the Royals after spring training this year on March 24th. Quickly ahead of Gentry, 0-2 is Ferguson. Signed with Detroit on April 11th. He's played much of the last 3 years in Omaha. Now the first time out of the Royals organization. Oh, and 2 on the way, and a big swing and a miss. And Tyler Ferguson with a 1-2-3 inning ended by a punch out. 3 up and 3 down for Toledo. The iCubs with a chance to add some insurance in the bottom of the 6th here in game 1 of the doubleheader. They lead by 2. The iCubs Broadcast Network.
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0: Justin Dean out of the 9th spot will lead off for the Iowa Cubs here in inning number 6. Dean is 2-for-2 with a 2-RBI double his last time up. Dylan File still in the game, throws a breaking ball, called ball 1. This will be challenged by Eduardo Valencia. And Toledo to this point has been perfect on challenges. And That is not the case anymore. Each team has one challenge remaining. That pitch was upstairs by a decent amount. File fires, and the ball lined over to the right side and out of play, 1-1. Again, Files' game got off to a tough start. He allowed two runs in the first, then one in the second, then gave up four in the third. Yet he has retired seven in a row and found a way into the sixth without anybody hot behind him right now. And he pounds the outside corner with a strike, 1-2. And in a doubleheader situation, if you can get your starter to go six or even seven in game one, that helps you for the nightcap. 1-2 is a slider on the outside corner called strike three. Dean goes down looking for the first out of the inning, and that one could have been challenged. That was a little bit outside to the right-handed hitter. Instead, File with strikeout number three. And back to the top of the order now, and Brett Bateman, who's had a great day at the plate, 3-for-3 with a double and an RBI. He came in hitting .323 in the last 10. Well, that number is going to go up over the last 10 after today's game is factored in. With his speed and the way he works the count, when he is swinging it, a dangerous weapon. Got out in front of the changeup and floated a foul back to the screen. And Brett is behind in the count, 0-2. Just game one of two tonight. And Bateman waves at the changeup, back-to-back strikeouts for File here in the sixth. And now it's nine in a row set down by the right-hander. Bringing Matt Shaw to the plate, 1-for-2 with an RBI double. He has also walked and scored a run. Game number four in his rehab assignment. Center field twice, DH once, first base once today. Played the full game last night, and it looks like he'll play the full first game today as he takes a strike. Came out of the game about midway through on Tuesday. The 0-1 from File. Hit in the air, down the left field line and deep, but curling foul. And out of play for a long and loud strike two. Five runs on seven hits for Toledo, three home runs, seven runs on 11 hits for the Iowa Cubs. 0-2 to Shaw. Files strikes out the side in the sixth and has retired 10 in a row. Boy, has he turned around kind of the feeling about the day today over the last three innings. We added the seventh, the iCubs three outs away from victory, and it's Tyler Ferguson going back to the mound. Perhaps looking for a two-inning save. 7-5 Iowa, the iCubs Broadcast Network.
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0: We reach the seventh and final scheduled inning in game one of today's doubleheader. Tyler Ferguson worked a 1-2-3-6. He's on the hill to try and close this one out. Andrew Navigato, then the top of the order, Malgerian Anderson. Navigato is grounded out twice to short. First pitch from Ferguson off the outside corner and to the backstop with the cutter. Ground out, pop out, strikeout in the sixth for Ferguson. I'm excited to see the Capital City uniforms in game two of the doubleheader today. I know the guys were, for the most part, fired up to see those unveiled. As Navigato pops one foul back behind home plate, it'll certainly be a different look than the traditional red, white, and blue Cubs uniforms that you see on a regular basis. One on Navigato. And Ferguson back out of the stretch, and he fired another one to the backstop. That was the sweeper, and both of those evading the mitt of Christian Bethencourt. And Ferguson not thrilled with himself after the second one made its way to the backstop. Here's a smash on the ground. Left side off the diving attempt at Cowles. It ricochets toward foul ground, but Navigato will stop it first with a single. Now that's a big hit for Navigato, the nine hitter, because now you have the tying run coming to the plate with the dangerous top part of the order, Malgeri, Anderson, and Workman. They do have their number one prospect, the Tigers' number one prospect, Max Clark, on the bench today. Something to keep in mind, Malgeri 0-for-3. Ferguson starts him with a pitch that is hit in the air to shallow center. A charging Brett Bateman will settle underneath it in the end for out number one. One pitch. Malgeri retired. He's 0-for-4 in the game. And that brings Max Anderson to the plate. Well, it's the next four hitters that are kind of that part of the lineup that is most dangerous for Toledo, starting with Anderson here and then Workman. Certainly Workman has been one of the best hitters in the league this year. Anderson, four home runs, couple in this series, 1-for-3 today. High Cubs up a pair, throw to first, and back diving is Navigato. This is not a situation where you would anticipate somebody running. That run is essentially meaningless over there at first. Two to tie. Ferguson deals it a ball, lined into right field for a base hit, and there are two on with one out. Ferguson has one save this year, and it came with Las Vegas. This is his first save situation with the Iowa Cubs. And now the dangerous Gage Workman, who doubled in the fifth. He's 1-for-3 today. Second best batting average in the league, second most doubles in the league. And Tony Cagoule, aware of that, wants to talk to Tyler Ferguson before he throws another pitch. Now, if the iCubs can get out of here unscathed and win game one, I think you're probably looking at about a 7 o'clock to 7:10 start time for game two of the doubleheader. Just enough time to go get some food and drink, get back in your seat, and get settled in for the nightcap. Again, it'll be Vince Velasquez for the Iowa Cubs. And an opener, likely Ricky Venasco for Toledo. And then the former Cub and a longtime Iowa Cub, Carl Edwards Jr., is supposed to throw at some point in game two today for the Mudhens. He was supposed to throw earlier this week on Thursday when the game got washed away. All right, conversation on the mound is over. Workman is in. And the first pitch is outside, ball one. Runners are at first and second. The tying run, Anderson at first. He has good speed. Ferguson's 1-0 and a swing and a miss. Workman a mighty cut on the backdoor sweeper, and it's even 1-1. The iCubs have blown 12 saves this year in total. 1-1 is chased down and in. A nasty cutter from Ferguson. Workman unable to get his arms extended and now behind 1-2. He'll step out of the box. Think about this for a moment, using his timeout at the last second. And this is a big one for Tyler Ferguson. How you Lee on deck. He's having a big game as well. But Workman, big part of their lineup. 1-2 pitch. Swing and a miss. Strike three. 95 with a fastball for out number two. And Toledo is down to their final out in game one. It was Ferguson's second strikeout. And here is How You Lee. 2-for-3 with a home run and 3 RBI. Ferguson trying to end game number one and snap the 5-game skid for the Iowa Cubs. First pitch on the outside corner, strike one called. He's on top of Lee. Hit a 2-run home run in the first, an opposite field shot. RBI single in the fifth. Ferguson checks the runner at second. The 0-1 pitch, golfed foul toward right, and now Toledo is down to their final strike. 0-2, Ferguson on top. Steps off the rubber, resets that pitch clock to 18. A combined 20 hits here in game one of the doubleheader. 11 belong to the Iowa Cubs. The 0-2 from Ferguson on the way. Swing and a miss, strike three, and the Iowa Cubs are in the win column for the first time in the last 5 ball games. Game one of a doubleheader goes to the Iowa Cubs by a final score of 7-5. It got a little bit nerve-wracking down the stretch, but Ferguson with back-to-back strikeouts of Gage Workman and How You Lee able to finish off this one and earn the save in doing so, his first of the year with the Iowa Cubs. 7-5, your final score. The iCubs back in the win column. They have a chance for a doubleheader sweep coming up in game two. We'll have a start time for that and a brief recap of game one. Before we send you to our minor details podcast for the time in between games for the iCubs take on Toledo in game two of the doubleheader. We'll be back with a brief postgame show next on the iCubs Broadcast Network.
3: 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Tune in to each game throughout the season, starting with the Yingling pregame show 20 minutes before first pitch. Stay tuned. Jason Kemp will be back with the post-game show after these messages. 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
0: We welcome you back here to Principal Park on the Iowa Cubs Broadcast Network. Game one of today's doubleheader is complete, and it's the Iowa Cubs who come out on top. A come-from-behind win today, 7-5 is your final score. The iCubs scoring multiple runs in the first, and then the big one in the third, four runs, which gave them the lead for good on their way to victory today, again in game number one of today's doubleheader. A quick look at the box score. The iCubs score seven runs on 11 hits. They commit no errors and strand four. Toledo, meanwhile, five runs on nine hits, no errors. They stranded five. The winning pitcher was Matthew Boyd. Boyd with a win improves to 1-1 this season in AAA. He's hoping that that's his last AAA appearance of the season. And if all went well today, and it certainly appeared that it did in terms of how he felt, the plan would be for him to make his next start in the big leagues with Chicago. And again, I don't see any reason today why that would have changed based on what we saw on the mound from the veteran left-hander in this one. The loss went to Dylan File. He's now 4-2 on the season, the starter for Toledo, and the save earned by Tyler Ferguson. That save brought to you by SoFi. Reminder that all iCubs saves this season are brought to you by SoFi, the all-in-one finance app where you can bank, borrow, and invest. Advance your finances and download the SoFi app to get your money right. Game was played in 1 hour and 44 minutes, a brisk pace in game number one despite all of the offense early on. No attendance for game one of the doubleheader. It was 90 degrees. At first pitch, Brett Bateman had three hits to lead the way offensively for both squads. Also two hits and two RBI for James Triantos and two hits and two RBI for Justin Dean. For Toledo, Max Anderson had a couple of hits. So did Hao-Yu Lee. He hit a home run and finished with three runs batted in. Tyler Gentry also with a home run. Eduardo Valencia also left the ballpark. Dylan File threw the whole game for Toledo. He allowed seven runs on 11 hits in six innings, striking out five and walking one. Matthew Boyd earned the win. Five innings, five runs allowed on seven hits. Three of those were home runs. He struck out five and walked one, while Tyler Ferguson threw two scoreless innings to earn the save, lower his AAA ERA to 2.79 with the Iowa Cubs. With the win, the iCubs are 25-35 on the season. Toledo falls to 29-32. Well, that'll just about do it for our coverage of game one of today's doubleheader. We should get underway sometime around 7 o'clock or in that neighborhood with game two. It'll be another seven-inning game. Vince Velasquez throwing for Iowa. Ricky Venasco likely to open for Toledo. But the iCubs feeling good after game one. Now they'll unveil the Capital City uniforms, a brand new sort of City Connect type of look in game number two. We'll step aside, and in the interim, we'll play our latest episode of the Minor Details podcast. It's myself, along with the broadcasters from the other full-season Cubs affiliates in Knoxville, AA, High A South Bend, and Single A Myrtle Beach, talking about the last couple of weeks, what players have stood out, and what's going on. So catch up on what's going on in the Cubs farm system, and then join us shortly after 7 o'clock for game two. This has been iCubs coverage of game one of a doubleheader on the iCubs Broadcast Network.
13: Buddy, welcome to another episode of Minor Details. The four broadcast voices from the full season affiliates of the Chicago Cubs are here. Joey Robertson in Myrtle Beach, Brendan King in South Bend, Richie Giuliano in Knoxville, and I'm Jason Kempf in Iowa. We're going to talk about players and plays that have stood out to us over the last couple weeks. All right, let's dive into the last couple of weeks of action since we met. In more of an overall aspect right now, we'll start in Single A Myrtle Beach with you, Joey. Obviously kind of a big story. You lost the weekend in Hickory because of the fire in your clubhouse and kind of had to get restarted again. You guys have lost five straight as of the time of recording this and trying to right the ship a little bit.
14: Yeah, you pretty much summed it up. We were doing pretty well in the series last weekend or 2 weekends ago in Hickory, and all of a sudden the fire happened. Last two games of the series got banged, and it just kind of seemed like our guys were playing catch up from there. They come back to Myrtle Beach. We took 2 of 4 or 2 of 6 against the Augusta Green Jackets for the Braves. Didn't see the battle of the South the scenes as Ty was pulled up to High A South Bend. So his younger brother Tate kind of put a hurting on us in the first two games of the series, then kind of tapered off from there. the Braves' fourth overall prospect. And then coming into this week, yeah, it's just been a tough grind as of late. A couple of good pitching performances from a couple of guys, including the first immaculate inning thrown in Pelicans history back on May 12th in the top of the third inning. David Bracho accomplished that feat, all nine pitches, strikes, to strike out three guys. And then a couple of other good pitching performances that I'll talk probably later on about, but Pierce Coppola's looked really good so far. The 6'8 lefty with a nice arm slot. I mean, nine strikeouts, a career high back on May 19th. So he's looked pretty good in his first few games of action this year. Our offense has kind of stalled a little bit. Hartshorn's still walking at an absurd rate. He's currently tied for second in the Carolina League as far as walks with 33, only trailing the 2025 first overall pick, Eli Willits of the Fredericksburg Frednats. So, you know, we'll see what happens tonight. The Birds are on the road in Kannapolis taking on the Cannonballers.
13: All right, good summary there. BK, I know you haven't necessarily been with the team for the entirety of the time since we've last talked, but it was a pretty fun week. Maybe you wish you had been calling all the action there. I saw you guys really put a hurting on the team that was in first place, Wisconsin. You're kind of in a battle with them right now.
15: Yeah, shout out to the great Max Toma, who was filling in for Tyler Reedy and I on the road in Wisconsin. It was Max's first week back in minor league baseball in a while, and he was greeted with offensive onslaught after offensive onslaught. We'll talk about more a little bit later, but 25 runs and 24 runs respectively in the series in two games, and what a hurting, as you said, the South Bend Cubs put on the Wisconsin Timber Rattlers. But I think, guys, what it boils down to is what I talked about last podcast, and that was the South Bend Cubs had consistently been looking for somebody to step up in the place of Owen Ayers, who has brought what he did in South Bend now to Knoxville. Richie knows that very well. But it's tough when you lose a bat like that in the lineup. There's kind of a culture shock, and you're figuring out who could step up. It's really been a by-the-committee approach, and it's the top three for South Bend of their most recent everyday lineup of Kane Kepley, Ty Southazine, and Cameron Cisneros that is really putting on a hurting among anybody, because they're three of the best on-base guys in the Cubs organization. They just so happen to be batting 1, 2, and 3 in that South Bend Cubs lineup right now. Then that brings up the middle of the order, guys like Cade Snell, who has been tied for second in the Midwest League in RBIs consistently through the month of May. Cole Mathis, who did battle a little bit of a ding-up injury in the month of May, but we're excited to see him back in the lineup. Then Matt Hallback, the same exact thing. We'll talk more about Matt a little bit later. But I think when you get to every section of the lineup, it all kind of has its own specialties. You talk about that huge on-base threat of the top three, 4, 5, and 6 with Snell, Mathis, and Hallback. That brings the power. And then Justin Stransky, who is now catching every day in place of Ayers, he has really found it with the bat as of late. Thanks to Richie a lot for Alex Madera, who has been tremendous in a Cubs uniform since coming down from Knoxville, mostly because he's getting everyday at-bats. He is terrific in the 7 spot. And then that 9 hole has really been possessed all year by Christian Olivo, who already has more home runs this year than he did last year in 92 games. So this offense is rolling. And again, it all starts with Kane Kepley, who leads all of baseball, big leagues or minor leagues, in runs scored. Would not imagine he's going to be a South Bend Cub for much longer. We're glad to have him while we do. But that dude is a menace. And when he gets on base, it really just starts the marching of the order, where guys are coming up and following what he does with his patience at the plate. Guys are driving the ball into the gaps. And lately, that starting rotation and bullpen has backed it up too. So exciting time to be a South Bend Cub. And at the time of recording this, Cubs in a key divisional battle in the first half with both Cedar Rapids and Wisconsin. Every team has kind of leapfrogged each other by the day. There seems to be a different first place team every single day, just because there's been a little inconsistency in the league. But again, the Cubs are right in that threat to become the first half West Division champion in the Midwest League. And by the time we talk next, maybe that division lead could be expanded.
13: All right, more good stuff down on the farm. Let's head to Knoxville. Richie, I feel like you do the same update every time. You guys are right around 500, but the team that was way ahead of everybody has been playing at below 500 in Chattanooga, and you guys are just 3 games out.
16: Yeah, that's right, Jason. We had a really good stretch at home against the Birmingham Barons, winning 5 of the 6 games in the series. Just the second time in this stadium's history we've won 5 of 6 in a series. And it was all because of our starting pitching. What a turnaround from our starters. There was three consecutive games in a row in that five-game series win over Birmingham where our starters did not give up a run. Started with Tyler Schlaefer on a Wednesday night. He was fantastic. His slider and curveball was on. Then we went to BK's guy, his recommendation about Brooks Capel, one of the best strike throwers I think I've ever seen, BK. He lit it up and filled the zone in a shutout performance. And then Dawson Nets has kind of been our go-to guy. He's a reliever, but he came out and started the game through 3 2/3 scoreless innings. So that's a guy for the Chicago Cubs organization that they might try and transition from a reliever to a starter. It really just depends on what they want to do with him, but he's got some electric stuff as well. So our starters have really picked up the pace. We're within three games of Chattanooga. At one point, Jason, we talked, we were seven games back, lost hope in the first half, but we're right back in it with a couple games here this week against Montgomery, who's got a great team. Then we take on the Chattanooga Lookouts next week in a race for first place in the Southern League. So you got to give credit to our pitching, but offensively, a couple guys that have stood out. Alex Ramirez has been on an absolute tear. 16 hits in the last 10 games, hitting 4.

0: on, and you know, kind of just a out of nowhere performance for Trice this month, and he's been rolling.
1: Again, hopefully a good update as we get back together in a couple weeks on the playoff race there in Knoxville. All right, now to Iowa, and I am a very positive person, very happy person. I always have the positive outlook. However, it has not been fun for the Iowa Cubs here since we last spoke. Since we last spoke, we won a game the day after we recorded, and then we won a game on Wednesday. We're recording this on Friday, and that's it. We were swept in Nashville. We've lost 2 of 3 to Memphis, including a game that ended on Kevin Alcantara being thrown out of the plate as the tying run in the bottom of the ninth yesterday. The team, which had all kinds of problems pitching, the rotation has actually been really good here of late, the pitching staff as well, but the offense hasn't scored more than 5 runs since we last spoke. So things have been a struggle here in Des Moines. Again, 9 of the last 10 games have been losses. The offense has sort of dipped a little bit, minus Kevin Alcantara and Pedro Ramirez. It was fun to see him get called up earlier today, as, again, we record this on Friday, the 22nd of May, and hopefully he gets to make his debut, which is coming at sort of an odd time because he was a scratch from Tuesday's lineup because he was under the weather, a bit of a flu bug going through the clubhouse. So he hasn't played since the Sunday before he's called up. So if he plays during this stretch, it'll be after a week of not playing at all. Which I've understood that pitching in the big leagues is pretty good, and doing that without live pitching for a week would be a whole nother challenge. So we'll see how Pedro does. Kevin Alcantara, though, has reached base in 20 straight games, which is pretty incredible for a guy that kind of has the track record that he does of doing a lot of damage, but also a lot of swing and miss. He's using right field a lot. He's hit some home runs backside, and I know the hitting staff is pretty excited about that. So right now, the playoff race is not something that we're thinking about here. I think we're in 19th out of 20 teams right now. It's a lot of people to jump, but the second half is not all that far away, and hopefully the Iowa Cubs will be a lot more competitive during that half. A lot of guys have gone up to the big leagues. Connor Nolan got hurt the other day. Vince Velasquez is on the injured list. So just piecing it together day by day and still playing relatively competitive baseball despite not getting the results that you would hope for. All right, we've taken a look at the performance as a whole for these teams over the last couple of weeks. We'll take a quick break, come back, and dive further into some of the individual performances, that you need to know about. Welcome back to Minor Details. We continue talking about the last couple of weeks for each full-season affiliate. We'll go back to you in Myrtle Beach, Joey, first. And you wanted to talk about not necessarily one individual, but your pitching staff sort of as a whole.
2: Yeah, pitching staff has looked – it's been the only bright spot over the last probably 7 or 10 games. Daniel Avidia last night, 7 strikeouts, a new career high for him. Pierce Coppola, career high, 9 strikeouts back on May 19th, a new career high for him as well. And then Hayden Frank, 9 strikeouts in relief back on May 17th. So all 3 of those guys have contributed, and then plus you throw in the immaculate inning from Bracho and a couple of other good starts and good appearances from various different relievers. I mean, it's basically been a revolving door down here. I mean, Jerzon Beck was sent up to South Bend. We've sent a couple of guys down to the Complex League, have kind of gotten a new platoon of pitching. There really hasn't been a set starting rotation. A couple of guys have missed a start here or there due to, you know, a nagging injury or something that, you know, they wanted to get more rest or something like that. So it's kind of been an all hands on deck type of thing. Tonight, though, is really exciting. 12th overall prospect in the Cubs system, Caleb Wing, gets his first start as a Pelican against the Kannapolis Cannonballers at 7 o'clock tonight. Looking forward to what he brings to the table. He had a handful of appearances in the Complex League this season, but coming into this year, I mean, fastball, changeup, curveball guy, and was going to be a two-way hitter for Loyola Marymount out of high school, and decided to forego that college commitment. And after he was drafted in the 4th round, I mean, who couldn't turn down the Cubs going that high and starting your pro career? So really excited to see what he brings to the mound tonight, and hopefully we snap the 5-game losing streak.
1: Power to you guys. I can feel where you're at, Joey. BK, from the mound to the batter's box, I think you mentioned his name before, but Matt Halbach has been on a roll a little bit.

0: Yeah, I think the phrase was first coined by the guy in the booth behind Richie right now, Luke Maley, last year on this show, putting the team on his back. And Matt Hulbeck certainly did that in the Wisconsin series. And he's been a key cog in the middle of the order, guys, for the South Bend Cubs, where early in the year we had that power from Owen Ayers, mainly as a lefty. He is a switch hitter, but most of his ABs early in the season came as a lefty. Matt Hulbeck would follow him, and that's as big of a power threat as I think we've seen so far this year in the Midwest League. And since Ayers went to Double-A Knoxville, Hulbeck, he has not missed much time. Now, he was out for a few days with a nagging injury, but in that Wisconsin series, guys, he became just the second South Bend Cub to ever have a home run, 5 hits, and 6 RBIs in the game. Only 6 South Bend Cubs ever have had 6 ribbies in a game. That's since 2015. And weirdly, Christian Olivo did it the week prior. So back-to-back series, the Cubs had a guy with 6 RBIs in a contest, so Olivo and Hulbeck. But Matt Hulbeck joining Kevin Alcantara as the only South Bend Cub to ever do that. And of course, Kevin has turned into a pretty gnarly prospect. So hoping the same for Matt. What I also appreciate about Matt Hulbeck is, he's a guy that didn't play a ton of third base last year with Myrtle Beach, but he's playing a lot of it this year at the hot corner because Cole Mathis and Cameron Cisneros are platooning that first base spot. He has made third look supremely easy. And commenting with my broadcast partner, Tyler Reedy, often, he makes some non-routine plays look quite easy. So I don't think it's just the bat for Matt Hulbeck that has stood out as of late. It's his glove, too. And if that profiles into his future minor league career, if he's able to play third base at a high level, guys, that can only help him on his climb up the ladder through the system. So big shout out to him. He's been key for the South Bend Cubs again on this playoff push.
1: Richie, you've talked about the player you wanted to feature already just briefly in our first segment. It's probably a guy that a lot of Cubs fans aren't necessarily familiar with as far as being with the Cubs long term. So what can you tell us about Alex Ramirez?
2: Yeah, Alex Ramirez, a guy that's newer to the Cubs system, obviously, and a guy that nobody really knows coming into double A ball. And he's really surprised a lot of guys this year with his speed. I mean, that's the big thing. He's an everyday right fielder for us, fills the gaps really well in right, but he turns a lot of infield ground balls into hits. And I think that's the big thing. In the series against Columbus, somehow he didn't win player of the week. He had 11 hits in 6 games against the Clingstones. He's hitting .353 here in the month of May, but has been an everyday player. He's not afraid to play all 6 games in the series, which is becoming a lot more rare now in the minor leagues with giving guys breaks. So love that from him, that he consistently plays on a daily basis. And then for him, just his length, he's like Slenderman out there in right field. When he runs, it's like a gazelle. So his speed is great.
1: He's handling those undulations in the wall very nicely.
2: Oh, unbelievably well.
1: Great to hear. Great to hear. I'm going to take it back to the mound. And a former first-round pick of the Cubs, Jordan Wicks, who was injured during spring training and was sort of off the radar for a while because of that. He didn't really throw at all in spring. Had some rough outings during a 6-game rehab stint with Iowa, including a brutal week in St. Paul. But Tony Kagul, our pitching coach, trying to remind everybody during one of our interviews that this is actually his spring training. And right now is about the point, start number 7 of the year, where he'd actually be going and starting a season if he had been healthy during February and March. And all he's done in his last 3 starts, 1 run allowed in 15 innings. He's probably walked a few more batters than he would prefer. He had a game with 5 walks and still put up a zero. But last night, he was brilliant again with 5 scoreless innings, allowed just 1 hit, struck out a couple, and gave up 2 walks. And last year, he ended up with a sub-4 ERA in Iowa, spending most of the season here, along with the 8 appearances he made out of the big league bullpen in Chicago. And it felt like his ERA could have been even better. He gives up a lot of soft contact that seems to find a hole, and that's beating a hitter, but then just having some bad luck. And it's starting to look like Jordan Wicks is fully healthy. The fastball velo is back up to 93, 94. He's had hitters off balance, a lot of ground balls and weak contact. So you saw Edward Cabrera leave the game with a blister. Who knows if he'll be out? But his next start would be lined up for Tuesday. That would be right when around when Jordan would be lined up to go again. So maybe you could see him in the big leagues here in some kind of role before too much time passes here. You've got the other starting pitcher injuries, and God knows we're not that far into the season and more could happen. So Jordan Wicks, certainly a name that's been around and that people have been very hopeful about for a long time. And hopefully this is the year that maybe he gets a little bit of an extended run and can show what kind of talent he has in that left arm. Okay, we'll take a break, come back and talk about some fun plays here. We have some footage of those, and we'll tell you the context of those plays when we come back. Welcome back to our final segment on Minor Details. We've got about 5 minutes left, guys, so let's run through some of the plays that caught your eye from the last couple of weeks of baseball. Joey, again, it's a pretty special accomplishment to get 3 outs on 9 pitches.
3: Yeah, and to do it and as the first one in franchise history from what I could tell through the Pelicans record books. David Braccio with the immaculate inning in the top of the third inning. I finally realized it about a pitch before the ninth one that I was like, wait a minute, he hasn't thrown a ball yet. This is going to happen. It's looking really good. And then he threw a fastball in to get a swing and a miss for strike three. So it was pretty cool moment. First time I've ever called an immaculate inning too. So very thrilled with that.
1: All right, let's go to South Bend and not necessarily a play, BK, but about 500 from 3 days.
0: When you score 58 runs in 3 games, you can't boil it down to one. The South Bend Cubs offense was the best in minor league baseball and perhaps major league baseball, guys, for about a week. And when you score 25, 9, and 24 in a 3-day span, that's just stuff that doesn't happen. And it has not happened in the big leagues since at least 1900, thanks to Elias Sports Bureau for helping out with that one, too. 56 in 3 games were played by the 1950 Boston Red Sox, who had a guy named Ted Williams on that team. He was okay. But 58 in 3 games for the Cubs, not sure, again, if that can be repeatable. The Cubs' offense has been terrific through the season, but I think that's one you're going to chalk up and say that's pretty special. And the train just kept moving. And also what's pretty impressive about the 24 runs on the Saturday of that series, neither Matt Hulbeck or Cole Mathis played. So it was the reserves. Guys like Miguel Useche, our backup catcher, who hit a home run in Knoxville. Richie saw that. His first 2 hits of the year were both homers, one with Knoxville, one with South Bend. He had a 4-hit game, scored a career-high 5 runs in that 24-run outburst. So I think it's just one of those where everybody's eating, and it was a heck of a time to be a South Bend Cup.
1: Hey, you scored all those runs in 3 days. I was very leery and questioning the rainout on Sunday. I think somebody with the Tim Rowlers may have paid the groundskeeper to keep the tarp on the side overnight. Richie, a big home run for the Smokies.
2: Yeah, in a big game, too. This was a game that the Smokies needed to win. If Edgar Alvarez didn't hit the go-ahead homer in the ninth, they would have lost that series. So you go into the ninth inning down by 2. They've struggled over the weekend at Synovus Park in Columbus, Georgia, and there's 2 outs in the ninth inning. So everybody in the park's thinking, all right, well, this game's over. 1 out left, up by 2. 2 good at-bats to draw walks, and then Edgar Alvarez yanks one down the line on top of the athletic training facility in Synovus Park and took the lead. And then we went to Marino Santi, who picked up his first career save in his minor league career. He blew a save on Friday night in Columbus, and then Lance Reimel, our skipper, said, you know what, we're going to go back to him. And he blew it by the 3 hitters for the Clingstones, won the ball game. And for Alvarez, he's now got 4 homers on the year. And, you know, I think if you would ask him, and I probably intend to ask him, that's the biggest hit that he's had so far in the Cubs organization.
1: Good stuff. I scoured high and low for the play I wanted to talk about today. It took me a long time, and I came up with 2 in about the span of an inning from Justin Dean in left field. Again, the guy who was a defensive replacement, won a World Series ring, which he said is supposed to arrive this week here in Des Moines, his Dodgers World Series ring. He's pretty excited about receiving that, as you might imagine. But he climbed the left-wheeled wall. Not a lot of foul ground here at Principal Park. Reached up into the seats to pull back a foul ball and get a big out late in a game that was, again, low scoring. And then an inning later makes a sliding feet first catch in left field to take away a hit. And again, that's his easiest path to the big leagues. A guy that has a unique story. He's won a World Series ring, doesn't have a big league hit yet. Not a bad place to be. And certainly hoping to get back and get that first hit in the big leagues and establish himself as more of an everyday player. So Justin Dean with a couple of nice defensive catches, something he's done day in and day out this season for the Iowa Cubs. All right, we're up against it here on Marquee. Next time we talk, we'll have hopefully more updates on hot playoff races, at least for a couple of us, and can give you a positive update on those standings when we get back together. If you want to continue watching us, we'll talk for a few more minutes. We're meeting in the afternoon today, so games are coming up, but we'll talk for a few more minutes and maybe an appearance from Luke Maley on the Iowa Cubs YouTube channel. All right, we'll talk again in a couple of weeks. This has been Minor Details. Take it easy, guys. All right, let's pick back up here. I was curious, an immaculate inning. We've had one with Zach Lee. You mentioned you had one, Joey, in Myrtle Beach with Bracho. And look at that.
4: What's up, guys?
1: Speaking of immaculate, Luke Maley, the former voice of the Myrtle Beach Pelicans.
5: I hope you've continued tradition. You know, we've always had to mention Sam. So I hope at least once I had to be mentioned here. So.
1: For sure. Joey, have you tried the pizza burger yet in Myrtle Beach?
3: I haven't. I've been so busy. The pregame meals haven't exactly been able to be eaten at like a
1: well, that's not good. That's
3: a
1: not
3: nice
1: good.
3: Pace. Just with the slew of roster moves and late moves from everything coming in, I've just had to like grab a pulled pork sandwich and do it, because obviously I want to give the pizza burger its, you know, video production quality type of what do you call it, like food critic, so to speak.
0: There's nothing to critique.
1: Yeah, there's
5: nothing
1: to pick apart there.
5: Perfect as it is.
3: The way that y'all were talking it up, I figured that it was going to be like something like really special and like it needed to be captured on video. But our video production people, we were going to do a whole like, you know, try new things at the ballpark type of thing. So we're waiting on to shoot that. Instead, yesterday they filmed me getting doused with a hose.
5: I did see that.
1: Star Wars. Their priorities are straight.
3: Yeah.
1: Luke, how are the biscuits in Montgomery? All right, like not the team. I'm talking about the real biscuits.
5: Funny enough, I've only had one, and I haven't had one at the ballpark either. So,
1: like, I don't even understand some of you people.
5: Hey, there's nobody to hold me accountable here, Jason. There's nobody breathing down my neck to say I need a video review of a biscuit. So,
1: I mean, I know people over there, so we can arrange to get folks on you, man. All right. How's that series going between you two?
2: We're down 2-0, but we're going to come back tonight. Put that one slip away the other night. It's all right.
5: Been two good games so far in the series. And then obviously we called timeout for a little banana ball in the middle. Richie had to work all that.
2: Yeah.
5: I haven't even talked to you. Did everything go all right?
2: Yeah, it was great. I mean,
5: he was going home during the game because we were at an hour and a half rain delay. Yeah. And they were like, Richie, go home. You got to get some sleep, man.
2: Yeah.
5: You got to be back here in like 4 hours.
2: Yeah, it was like a 5 a.m. wake-up call. Bananas loaded in at 6, and, you know, they did their whole thing, and packed the place out. So it was pretty cool. Some of your guys were here.
5: Yeah.
0: Chris Clark came back, right?
2: All right, so Chris Clark, obviously the Cubs organization, former Smokey, starting pitcher for the Tailgaters.
0: Was he?
2: Yeah, we did a whole interview with him.
0: Oh, that's great.
2: Live on our pregame show tonight. And he comes out in his Tailgaters uniform. You never know where these fans are from, really, because the Bananas have such a big following. They could be from all over the country. But luckily here at the Covenant Health Park game, there was a lot of local fans that we had. So over the PA announcement, he's like, all right, former Smokey, 2023, 2025, Chris Clark. So Chris Clark puts his hat in the air, rips open his jersey, and it was his Smokey's jersey that he wore last year, and he pitched with that on the entire night. That was actually my favorite part of the whole banana ball. And the fans actually went nuts, so that's how I knew that we had a, you know, a local fan base for that.
1: Good stuff. Good stuff. Well, I have a question. Luke, feel free to answer it as well if you'd like. Apparently, they don't have you doing a lot of stuff pregame there in Montgomery.
5: Hanging out, man.
1: You know, we were talking about an immaculate inning, right? Sort of a unique thing because it doesn't necessarily change anything about the game, but it's a pretty cool individual moment for a guy. As a broadcaster, what do you think, like, the closest thing to an immaculate inning is? Like, what do you want to do on the air? Or you go, man, that felt like a really good inning. What are some of the boxes you want to check? I think this is helpful for people who want to get into broadcasting and are trying to put together a tape as well. Like, what are you looking for in a quote-unquote perfect inning? Anybody want to start?
4: What about triple play?
1: Well, that would be the shortest, perhaps, inning ever. But, yeah, that would be pretty cool.
5: I think, for me, like, there's not a specific thing I'm looking for, but, like, the perfect inning to cut for me is, like, one or two hits, including either a homer or an RBI double or something like that, and I want it to be 5 minutes. Like, give me a couple of quick outs, maybe a strikeout, a hard liner with a diving play or something. Just I want it to be as quick as possible, but have as much action as possible so that I can cut that, send it off for tape, and someone can hear kind of something that encapsulates everything without me sending a 14 and a half minute long clip saying, hey, would you mind digging through this and let me know what I do good and what I don't do good?
1: Richie just wants two guys to get on and then three outs.
5: Richie is speed.
3: Yeah,
1: but here's the thing about a triple play. I don't know how many times it's that you easily coherently call a triple play, because a lot of times it involves some kind of something ridiculous or a mistake by somebody, and you have to do a little arithmetic to try and figure out what exactly happened.
4: That's true, but if you nail it, it's a great call.
1: Have you ever had one?
4: No.
0: I've had one. Ed Howard did it himself.
4: Ed Howard did it himself?
0: Yeah. Oh
4: my gosh.
1: Did you like your call of it?
0: It was horrible.
1: What I mean, though, you're not expecting it, and it's because Cutters did something wrong most of the time.
0: Well, no, it was actually pretty clean. I lost it. Like, it was just not a clean call, which I don't know if I'll ever have another one, unfortunately. But
1: another clean call or another triple play?
0: Another clean call.
5: All of the above.
0: But no, I mean, if I had to pick one, it'd be like my personal favorite, and this sounds basic, but like Jason said at the start of this, is for somebody that's trying to get into broadcasting, like what you're looking for is just to hit all the basics, like get in the score as much as you can, make sure you let everybody know how many outs by the outs. I like doing like a dramatic ninth inning save, like if Santi was on the mound and he's closing out a game like with a dude at third and, you know, there's a leadoff triple and then he strikes out the next three, and you know, you're making each at bat dramatic. You're making each at bat sound like it's do or die. To me, that'd be my favorite. Like, okay, that's the inning I'm going to clip. And you know, as a broadcaster, it's your job to stay congruent in the moment and describe how big the moment is. And I think there's probably nothing bigger than that than trying to close down a big ninth inning save.
1: Joey, what about you?
3: I'd probably say I look for time and score. Obviously, that's been ingrained into my brain from my time at Virginia Tech. Time and score always. Usually, I try and do it every single batter and kind of space it out in between, give it a little time to breathe. But that, good descriptions, variations in verbs, and then something different. So whether that's a cool nugget about a guy or telling something about their upbringing or their hometown, and then I have a little spiel on their hometown, you know, something that shows that, hey, like, I'm tuning into a Myrtle Beach Pelicans game and learning about, you know, the city of the guy that I'm talking about. Something off the wall that, like, makes you stand out a little bit. And then obviously nailing the big moments.
1: Yeah, it's funny. And there's no wrong way to do it. Like, everybody has a different kind of demo inning, but I feel like we're all at our best in the big moments. So I kind of try to find like an 8-2 game where I still was calling the action well, doing the time and score like we talked about, or the score in the case of baseball, the situation, but then finding a way to either give a stat and explain context behind it or go deeper into it or tell an interesting story about somebody while you still make the listener or the viewer realize why that inning or that game is worth listening to. Because I've heard a lot from, you know, big league broadcasters and teams and people involved with that, like, out of 162 games, maybe 90 of them, if you're lucky, have the high drama, hey, it's obvious why you need to pay attention, but there's going to be a lot of times where your team is down 10, and I am getting a good view into that here over the last 2 weeks, where you just have a chance to tell stories and make people be interested for other reasons besides things that you can control. So a lot of ways to go about it. The big plays are fun. And also, you know, finding time to tell stories and kind of show who you are as a broadcaster as well. We have to go back to a a question we asked on the last podcast about next time we spoke.